And what makes his birth all the more amazing is that it was, in God's estimation, the right moment. Though in the world's eyes, there would have been 100 reasons to choose another time, either before then or after the fact. But those prophecies waited to be fulfilled. And that is what was accomplished according to God's promise, just as he planned. If God were to wait until time was just right, there would never have been a son sent. But against all the odds and in spite of the threatening situation that even this young couple faced after the birth, God brought forth his son. And by the way, he had all of the arrangements put together before time ever began. And the account is in Luke chapter 1. And the main part we're considering is verses 26 to 38, which really identifies two people and focuses on them. One is an angel named Gabriel, and one is a young woman who is a virgin named Mary. The angel we read in verse 26 is sent from God to a city in Galilee called Nazareth. In the council of divine decrees, before there was ever time on earth, before there was ever matter, before there was a sun, moon, or stars, the Godhead together planned salvation. And in the plan of salvation, it was ordained that this angel be sent on this particular day to this particular woman living in this particular place. Planning our salvation, knowing our need for the Savior, our God already has put together the plan that on this very day, at this particular time, this angel, the messenger angel, would leave the throne room of the Father and come to this earth. And we read he would come to the city in Galilee called Nazareth. The reason Luke writes it like that is because there were people reading it for the first time who would not know where Nazareth was. His gospel would spread across the whole known world, but who ever heard of Nazareth? It's a tiny place. And if you think Nazareth is small, Bethlehem is even smaller. But never doubt it, the destination is determined, the person is selected, the situation is complicated, and the mission is humanly impossible. All four are true. Let me unpack them. First, the destination. The angel was to go to the city called, really we would call it a village, called Nazareth. Nazareth is where Mary lived. It's where Joseph lived. It's where they had been betrothed. Unlike today, in those days, in a Jewish marriage, there was the commitment to one another followed by the signing of a betrothal covenant, which lasted usually about a year. During that year, they were known as husband and wife. Though they didn't live together, they were not intimate with one another. They were seen as husband and wife, which explains why he is called her husband on occasion, though they've not actually been married. They are committed to one another in this betrothal, and the angel is to find her in the city of Nazareth, and he does so. So the person is selected. She is a virgin, never knew a man. Now, the situation is complicated. Complicated. Why? Because the plan of God required depositing on this earth a sinless but very human individual. How do you get a child born without sin who comes from the womb of his mother or her mother? How do you do that? The possibilities get a little bit complicated. I took my time this week to think through what those possibilities were. Listen to them. First, God could have chosen a human mother and a human father and then put the baby there and have them have the child. The problem is you've got a sinful product. Can't come from just an average man and woman. That's the result of intercourse, and then the baby 9 months later is born. You'd have a sinful child. Well, the second possibility is neither one. Just leave a divinely given gift on a doorstep.
Mary finds the baby and claims him. The problem there, he's not truly human. Hasn't had a birth, so that won't work. The third possibility is to send a soul and spirit to live in a person already on earth. The problem is it would not be his own body, nor could it be said that he is truly human, but has in fact been brought into a life. So this leaves only the option, number four, the supernatural conception. The womb of Mary would be that earthly vehicle. However, the embryo would bypass the contamination with sin, since the tiny speck of life within Mary's womb would have been made possible, as we're going to read, by the Holy Spirit. The miracle is often called the virgin birth miracle. It's the virgin conception that is miraculous. Never before, never since has this ever occurred. G. Campbell Morgan writes this: he was the God-man, not God indwelling a man, of such there have been many, not a man deified, of such there have been none, save in the myths of the pagan systems of thought, but God and man combining in one personality the two natures, a perpetual enigma and mystery baffling the possibility of explanation. Having read that, I'm now going to explain what baffles the possibility of explanation. Always makes me smile when I think about that. Like the statement, thanks be to God for his gift, too wonderful for words. And then I speak on it for 30 minutes to give you the words that are too wonderful for us to grasp. How do we really put it all together? How do we make sense out of what is absolutely impossible? You just keep reading the text. You keep reading the holy word of God. He comes to a virgin engaged to a man whose name was Joseph, of the descendants of David, and the virgin's name was Mary. Remember, she wasn't expecting it. It was an absolute sudden surprise to her. She looks up and she sees the visible manifestation of an angelic being. Coming in, he said to her, "Hail, favored one, the Lord is with you." Look at the words. She's the favored one. For centuries, the church taught that she bestows favor, that she bestows grace, which has led to Mariolatry, the worship of Mary, the Mother of God. By the way, she's never in the scriptures called the Mother of God. She's the one who has been given grace. She's the one who is favored, E.D., favored by God. She's the recipient of God's favor and grace. And he says, the Lord is with you. And she's standing there hearing it, wondering, who is this visitor? Why is he calling me a favored one? And how is it that the Lord is going to be with me? I believe in my Lord, but why the need for his presence with me, delivered to me from the messenger himself, Gabriel? You're not surprised to read that she was very perplexed, verse 29. The tense of this particular Greek term suggests ongoing. She continues to mull it over. She's not questioning it. In fact, she's not disagreeing with it. She's just puzzled by it. She's just puzzled by it. And it's like I would feel if Cynthia said to me tomorrow morning, "Hey, honey, I forgot to tell you, we're going to have a fifth child." I would be perplexed to hear that. We would name the baby a miracle, but that's as far as I'm going with that. It's just not going to happen. Mary's thinking it can't happen. In her case, she's got the right age going for her, but she doesn't have the right intimate experience. So she's perplexed. The word means to be caught up in intense curiosity. How could this be? Because a man I do not know, literally, the statement reads. Remember, it has to be a man, and I'm in love with Joseph, but I've never been intimate with Joseph. I do not know a man.

What are the personality features of the Word made flesh? Some might contend that the case for the humanity of Jesus is already refuted. Others have chosen to deny the virgin birth in order to make Jesus fully human. Logically, the genetic mystery is no greater than the incarnation itself. Like geneticists who have not unlocked the secret of conception, we must rely upon information about Jesus' birth and development to find out if he was fully human. And he goes on to describe those characteristics of humanity. You can't unravel it. If you're waiting for scientific proof of this, you'll wait in vain. It's a miracle. Miracles lack proof of this nature. She's told, "You will have the baby." She's asking, "How can it be?" And now he explains. It doesn't help her with all of the answers, but it at least describes the supernatural nature of the conception. The angel said to her, "Do not be afraid, Mary, for you have found favor with God. Behold, you will conceive in your womb," verse 31, "and bear a son. You shall name him Jesus. He will be great. He will be called the Son of the Most High. And the Lord God will give him the throne of his father David. He will reign over the house of Jacob, and his kingdom will have no end." How can that be? I understand you're talking Messiah here. But what I don't get is how this will occur. I can't figure it out. Verse 35 is crucial because it represents the Holy Spirit's most significant mission. The angel answered and said to her, "The Holy Spirit will come upon you. The power of the Most High will overshadow you." These are all human terms, accommodating human ignorance and an inability to grasp the truth. "The Holy Spirit will come upon you. The power of the Most High will overshadow you. For this reason, the Holy Child shall be called the Son of God." What you must understand, even the most intense skeptic listening right now, is that you will never, ever unravel the puzzle. You can't, because it's a miracle. God comes, God makes the announcement, God leaves Mary in her puzzlement, wondering what it's all about, just as any one of you ladies in these teenage years in which Mary was would find yourself absolutely shocked. But God doesn't back off. He says the Holy Spirit will come upon you and will overshadow you. Somewhere between this announcement and Mary's arrival at Elizabeth's place of residence, a conception took place. The details of that are left for our imagination. Nothing in Scripture covers that epical moment of the Spirit's most significant mission. Now, please observe what sealed it for Mary. I think it's a turning point in the narrative when she asks, "How can it be? I know not a man," on and on. Now, the thing I love about Mary's response is what follows in this passage of Scripture. Before I get there, I just want you to look at verse 37 and let it sink in. He says, "For nothing will be impossible with God." If I want you to remember anything as a result of this time together, it's that statement. Because there isn't a person sitting here today who doesn't have something impossible that you're facing. Something. Something you cannot fix, you cannot change, you cannot alter, you cannot start or stop. It's impossible for you. I spoke to our staff on, a Wednesday morning. We had a gathering here of the Insight for Living staff along with our pastoral and all of our staff here at the church. We met in the former worship
gathering place. It was a great time.

0: of singing. And we were reflecting on this story. I took another tack at it that morning, but I concluded by reminding all of us that God can do anything. God can change anyone. And I said to them, I want all of you to remember that because it's going to be easily forgotten. Are you ready? I was dealing with a difficult individual by Thursday. It hadn't even been 24 hours since I spoke. And I remember saying to someone who had been in that meeting, this person is impossible. And she said to me, as I recall, God can do anything. God can change anyone. Isn't that? Already in less than 24 hours, I'd forgotten that nothing will be impossible. With that statement can transform your thinking. It can change your whole attitude. Because there's not a person hearing right now who is not facing something that isn't humanly impossible. By that I mean you can't pull it off. You can't make it happen. I think it's that statement that causes Mary finally to rest her case. She doesn't have to know all the details. She simply must understand that the God who is revealing this message is the God of impossibilities. By the way, in various wording, that statement is found four times in the scriptures, twice in Jeremiah and twice in Luke's gospel. Because God knew if we just read it once, we wouldn't remember it. Remember it this week. Say it to your friend. Say it to your spouse. Remind your child or your parent that with God, nothing is impossible. Let it sink in. Because you see, the enemy hears what you're hearing and wants you to forget it. Because a whole week is going to unfold before we gather together again like this for teaching. And if you're not careful, you're going to be lost in doubt and dismay. If you let the statement of verse 37 slide by, Mary, nothing will be impossible with God. You know what? That's the turning point in the whole narrative. She hears that statement, nothing will be impossible with God, and that settled it. The next two verses are wonderful verses. Mary said, behold, the bondslave of the Lord. May it be done to me according to your word. And the angel departed. First, what she calls herself, I think, is significant. I'm a bondservant. In other words, I'm not running my own life. I'm not in charge of the events of my life. And even though I have no idea how God is going to pull this off, I want it known right now that I see myself as a humble servant of the living God. I am available to him to do with me whatever he may wish. There's something wonderful about that kind of spirit of humility. That kind of submission makes life move so much smoother. Daryl Bach says, the word describes one of humble station who addresses a superior in recognition of their position. As God's handmaid, Mary accepts openly what God asks of her. Mary, the woman of strength and character, says immediately, I'm the Lord's bondservant. It's a statement of humility. While we're on that, would you hold your place here and look at 1 Peter chapter 5? I want to point out three benefits of true humility right here from 1 Peter 5. Verse 5. It concludes with humility toward one another, for God is opposed to the proud, but gives grace to the humble. Therefore, stay with the word, humble yourself under the mighty hand of God, that he may exalt you at the proper time, casting all your anxiety on him because he cares for you. Go back to verse 5. The first benefit of humility is that we're given grace to accept whatever. The second thing is that it comes with a promise. Humble yourselves under the mighty hand of God, that he may exalt you at the proper time. We rest in his promise when we humble ourselves. Third, we are relieved of anxiety. And who doesn't want that? Casting all your anxiety on him, because literally it matters to him concerning you. The verse literally reads.
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10: What the Lord, I think, wants us to understand is if we want stability in our life, we have to have that coming from Him. And where I wrestled so deeply is I know God is good, but like I said before, I would get confused. Why aren't you being good to me in this? And so I would make all these suggestions to God. God, here's what I think a good God should do. You like do this and do that and do this and do that. The problem is that I can't possibly know what a good God should do.
11: That's Lisa Turkhurst, and she's with us today on Focus on the Family with Jim Daly as we explore the idea of trust and what to do when trust is broken. I'm John Fuller.
12: John, I've talked a lot about being made for relationship. You know, I believe that's core to what God has done with humanity. He made us for a relationship with Him, first and foremost, and then with each other. It's one of the reasons, you know, as we climbed out of that whole COVID thing, we got back in the office here at Focus rather quickly, because I just felt we're wired to be together and to work together and certainly have our home life together. But it just didn't make sense to me to get cooped up in a house, isolated. I don't know that that is healthy spiritually or emotionally. And that's part of the battle we have in a bigger context for us to be wired for a relationship. What do we do? It means we're probably going to be wounded. Things will shatter our lives. But it is part of the process. And then how do we learn from that? How do we pick up those pieces and keep moving forward? I'm looking forward to our discussion today with a great guest.
11: Yeah. Yeah. Lisa Turkhurst knows all too well the painful journey through broken trust. And she's going to share her story and what she's learned on that path to healing. Lisa's been a guest here a number of times. She's always popular when she comes. And you're about to
12: always hear why. Popular.
11: Yes. She's the president of Proverbs 31 Ministries. And she's encouraged millions of women to find strength in their faith and their relationships. She's written a number of books. And today we're talking about one of her latest called I Want to Trust You, But I Don't.
12: Lisa, I think you speak so effectively to women particularly, but men too, because you are so vulnerable. You know, and it's one of the things we miss in Christian leadership is, guess what? We are not perfect. And it shouldn't shock anybody. And yet we try to put that on display, that somehow we've got it all together. And certainly you've experienced some things in the recent past that have decimated that illusion of perfection, but you've managed it with such grace and straightforwardness that it's been actually quite encouraging to me just to watch and to hear you. So welcome.
10: Thank you. Well, those are such kind words. I appreciate it so much. And I think to some extent, you know, people say you're so brave, you know, to share your story. And maybe it does take courage to share my story. But also, I'm not sure I really had a choice because, you know, I was going to walk through the death of my marriage. And to me, it really was a death. And so, you know, it wasn't going to really be possible for me to keep it secret. And unfortunately, you know, sometimes the Christian media is interested in stories that, you know, have a little scandal to it or whatever, you know. And so I knew that my divorce was going to become very public. And so I had a choice. I could either get ahead of it and tell it with truth and grace and with the amount of, you know, emotional angst that was present with this whole thing, or I could let the rumor mill tell my story. And so I chose to be the one to use my voice to share it.
12: I think, again, the topics that you're hitting, this idea of trust, we have something called Hope Restored. It's a marriage intensive. That's one of the core values that they're teaching these wounded couples to reinitiate and reengage and rebuild the trust in their relationship. It seems to be one of the core issues in the breakdown of marriage, that one spouse doesn't trust the other, or both of them don't trust each other. Speak to what you experienced in your first marriage, what was happening that eroded that trust. And I think a lot of women, and some men too, are going to identify with, that's what I have felt like.
10: Mm-hmm. Well, trust is the oxygen of all human relationships. So you starve a relationship of trust, and you will starve it of vibrancy, and potentially you'll starve it of life. And it's impossible to repair trust that keeps getting broken. And that was the pattern that I saw in my marriage, and it was devastating. At first, I think as a Christian woman, I wanted to believe the best so much that I intentionally tidied up things in my mind that I was seeing with my eyes so that, you know, it wouldn't be true. I just didn't want what I was seeing to be true. I didn't want my husband to be having an affair. I didn't want my husband to be struggling with substance abuse. I didn't want my family to fall apart. And so I think sometimes you can overlook red flags, and I'll own it. I think sometimes a red flag has to be like burning down to the ground before I tilt my head and go, huh, I guess that was a little red, wasn't it? You know? And so I...
12: Let me ask you, and certainly continue with that, but it just strikes me that so many of us could say, well, it's better to err on the side of trusting than to err on the side of suspicion all the time. And I would think our personalities might play into this as well. Again, whether you're a woman or a man, but, you know, speak to that, because it sounded like you were a trusting spouse and then it actually ensnared you. It caught you.
10: Yes, it absolutely did. And I think there's a big difference between wise trust and blind trust. You know, as I studied the scriptures, because I was really struggling, like, shouldn't my trust be unconditional? And I discovered, no, trust should be very conditional, you know, based on the choices of the other person. And sometimes distrust is the wisest choice to make. You know, look, we all make mistakes, and that's what grace is for. And, you know, I make mistakes, you make mistakes. But there's a big difference between a mistake where someone breaks your trust and it was a mistake that they broke it and they repent for it and, you know, they say they're sorry and then they commit to not doing that again. And they also want to walk through the repair process. There's a big difference between that I just described, a mistake, and a repeated pattern of behavior that continues to go on where there isn't lasting repentance. Sometimes you can have temporary repentance, but I mean lasting repentance to the point where the other person is willing and capable of making the necessary changes. So trust doesn't continue to get broken, but also that they have the humility to repair the rips in the trust that are there.
12: That's good. And we're going to cover so much material this time. And if you're willing to stay for another day, and we'll also get a little deeper into your experience and where you're at today. Let me mention one of the things you talked about was a brain scan that you did with Dr. Amen. I know of Dr. Amen, and I know some of the work that he does, but describe the physiological impact of emotional trauma.
10: Yeah. Well, so I wanted to better understand the impact, because long after that initial finding out of, you know, his infidelity and walking through very long process, 10 years to try to work on this, repair this, renewed my vows at one point, you know, all of this, I just knew that the impact had been great. And so I wanted to know exactly what that was. So yeah. Yes, I went and had my brain scanned, and I'll never forget. It wasn't just a scan either, by the way. You have to do so many cognitive tests, and, you know, they're measuring a lot of things and doing several scans. But when he finally put up the results of my scan, he showed on one side the results of a healthy brain, and on the other side, he showed me a picture of my brain. And what I saw were four lit up spots on my brain. Those are four anxiety centers that stayed lit up whether I was at rest or whether I was active.
12: So they were on overdrive.
10: They were on overdrive.
12: Yeah.
10: And he pointed out these four anxiety centers and showed how they form a diamond, and he called it the trauma diamond. And it's a direct result of the betrayal that I walked through. And then he started to describe for me, okay, when this is lit up and it's not calming down, this one right here, this is indicative of PTSD. This one over here, it's indicative of catastrophic thinking. This one down here means that you may have a hard time with people's facial expressions or even cues because you're always worried, what's their hidden agenda here? It's like I'm misreading those. I didn't used to. Like I could look at you and go, yeah, he's telling the truth, you know. But now, you know, because this is always lit up, there's consequences.
12: Right.
10: And I remember standing there looking at that and seeing how my brain has been altered. There are physical ramifications for emotional abuse. And I'll never hesitate again to say emotional abuse.
12: Yeah.
10: Whereas before, I was always really scared of that phraseology.
12: Yeah.
10: Because it felt like I just didn't have proof. Now, I want to say to anybody listening today, you don't have to go get your brain scanned. I've just described some pretty telltale signs of this kind of emotional trauma. Mm-hmm. And I just want to encourage you that it's not hopeless and you're not helpless, you know, and that's one of the reasons why I wrote this book. Well, I want to trust you, but I don't.
12: Yeah. And in fact, that's part of the discussion is where hope comes in, where the Lord comes in and your reliance upon him. And again, we're going to uncover a lot of that. But let's move to the idea of hope and trusting another person. What happens when you give up on hope? Because I'm sure you experienced that.
10: Mm-hmm.
12: And it's a big thing. Hope carries you through so much that you are hopeful that there is a light at the end of the tunnel, even in terrible circumstances. I experienced that as an orphan. You know, think, okay, tomorrow's got to be better.
10: Yeah.
12: And that's hope.
10: It is. Hope is amazing. Hope is also one of the most brutal risks that a person can take, because to dare to hope is to look forward to something that if your experience has told you over and over and over and over that it's not probably going to go the way that you want it to go, then it starts to feel scary to even hope. It used to be, I truly, before this happened, I was always like, worst case scenarios never happen. And so I used that thought process to better manage whatever I was facing. So I remember telling myself, you know, you can look at this and chances are it's not going to be worst case scenario. It's not going to be best case scenario. It's going to land somewhere in the middle. Mm-hmm. And I used that to manage my hope for my future. But I think when I went through so many repeated things in my first marriage where worst case scenarios did absolutely happen. And I think that can really start to mess with you. So I wrote in the book about quietly quitting on hope. And here's how it would play out for me. I would say the right answer. Mm-hmm. Like I would say, yes, you know, I think things are going to get better. Yes, you know, I think I'm going to be okay. But inside my heart, I didn't believe it. And I was already trying to put things in place, like safeguards, walls, hesitancies in connecting with people so that I could try to stay a little bit better in control. I didn't want to risk hope. I wanted to just know, like, I could say it with my mouth that I hoped for things, but inside my heart, I was already doing the work to manage because I didn't really think that I should hope for that.
12: Let me ask you, you mentioned in the book this concept of discernment or trigger, and I think it's really brilliant. You had two similar scenarios that happened involving a rushed goodbye and a suitcase. So explain that analogy, which I so appreciate the way you bring in these observations of regular life into a spiritual context. You do that very well.
10: Well, thank you. There were many times when my ex-husband would suddenly announce he was going somewhere, and you know, it would catch me off guard. And he would pack a suitcase and he would go. And you know, he would say, like, I have a business meeting that I suddenly got called into, which felt odd. And it always made me uncomfortable. And then once I found out about the infidelity, which continued on even after, you know, it was communicated to me that it had stopped. And so anytime I saw that suitcase coming out, anytime that it was like a quick announcement that he was going somewhere and it was rolled away from me quickly, it was so alarming and triggering. And it usually meant that something wasn't right. So here we are years later, fast forward. And it took me a very long time after my divorce to even consider dating. But eventually I met a wonderful man. And spoiler alert, I am married to him today.
12: And I met him and he's a wonderful man.
10: He is. Yeah. His name is Chaz.
12: Great name too.
10: I think so
12: Chaz.
10: Too. So I remember when we were dating and he would come for a visit. And, you know, he was a very, very trustworthy. He had a track record of being trustworthy. But I remember one day he just said, like, hey, I've got to go back suddenly. And we were standing in the parking lot and I saw him like wheel his suitcase really fast, you know, toward his car. Now, in my mind, it was really fast. He was doing what was normal.
12: Yeah.
10: Like, goodbye, turned around, pull his suitcase to the car. But in my mind, it brought back the trauma from the past, and I could not figure out. And I burst into tears, not because he was doing anything wrong, but because that scene was such a close replica of something that didn't mean great danger from my past. So I went and talked to a therapist friend of mine, and I asked her, how can I tell the difference between a trigger from past trauma and present day discernment? And I thought, surely she was about to give me a formula. Here's how you know it's discernment. Here's how you know it's a trigger. But that's not what she said. She said to me, investigate.
12: Mm.
10: And it caught me off guard. And I just thought, what do you mean investigate? And she said, ask questions. And how the person that you're asking the question of, how they react, will tell you a lot.
12: Yeah. Lisa, let me just plow a little bit of something you said a moment ago, because there's probably three or four situations in marriage that you're speaking to. What I mean by that is the infidelity is occurring. You have a red flag. You don't know what to do. You're suspicious. We call it instinct, intuition, all those things that we call it. And it's valid. And then there's going to be the other side of this, where maybe out of childhood pain, childhood trauma, other things that have occurred, abuse of some sort, you can also develop those same kind of triggers, and it's not going to be valid. And speak to that side of the equation, where you have a more paranoid fear that has gripped you for whatever reason. How do you dig in and become satisfied that everything's okay? That's very dangerous ground to walk into, but you need to. How do you do that in a way that's healing and not hurtful?
10: Well, that's where we have to work on ourselves, and we have to really address our story of origin. You know, and we have to really figure out. I remember I did we have to really figure out what's going on. I remember my counselor said something to me when I was going to counseling. He's a wonderful Christian counselor. And I was going to counseling because I'd been through this devastation in my marriage, and I wanted to deal with how I was wounded. And so I remember one day he said, okay, but let's talk about what you need to work on. And I was honestly kind of offended,
12: right?
10: Because I'm like, well, I didn't cheat, you know, so what do you mean? And he was like, well, Lisa, you know, you've been working harder on another person than they were willing to work on themselves. So now let's work on you. And he had me do this exercise where he drew out this big egg shape on a poster board, and he had me divide it up into little compartments. And he told me to draw a little stick figure scene of any time that I had been wounded from my earliest memories. Maybe I had been wounded because someone said something that was deeply hurtful. Maybe it was abuse of some kind. Maybe it was abandonment of some kind, whatever. But just from earliest memory of childhood all the way up to present day, you know, draw these little stick figure scenes. And I didn't know what he was getting at. And also, I'm not into drawing. So I was like...
12: So stick figure is right up your alley.
10: Yes, yes. So I did the activity, and then he had me stand in front of him. And he said, go each little scene and just briefly tell me about it. And I did that. And what he was listening for was a shame script that was consistent that he could hear as we went through the story. And when I finished describing all the compartments of that trauma egg, I figured out my shame script had been playing a part in how I process every relationship.
12: Interesting.
10: And my shame script was this: Lisa, don't inconvenience other people. You are an inconvenience. So don't ask other people for things because they may disappoint you and that'll be deeply hurtful, or you'll have to carry that feeling that you're just a pain to that person. Wow. And also deeply hurtful. So Lisa, you are an inconvenience. So don't exacerbate that bad feeling inside of you by being an inconvenience to another person.
12: Boy, and that really holds you back from investigation, what you just mentioned a minute ago. I'm just thinking of that script in your head. Mm-hmm. You're going, okay, this is me. So this is complicated. It's not as easy as it sounds.
10: Right. And it would also cause me to be hesitant in my connections. You know, it's crucial in a relationship that in order for trust to be like woven into the fabric of that relationship, you have to have connection and you have to have safety. So what can happen when your trust is broken, sometimes some people, maybe because of their childhood trauma or other personality wirings, whatever, but some people will prioritize connection so high, like they are desperate to keep that relationship, even though they are experiencing broken trust or hurtful things being done. But they prioritize connection so high that they diminish their own need for safety. And what I mean by that is, they overlook things that they shouldn't overlook. They put up with things they shouldn't put up with, right? Mm-hmm. But for me, I think what was starting to happen with me is I was prioritizing safety so high that I was diminishing connection in the relationships. And so our goal is to bring it back in equilibrium.
12: Yeah.
10: We want connections that are safe. And that's where trust can be found in a relationship.
12: And I think for today, we're right at the end. I think it would be good to put the God capstone on this. And you mentioned it a couple of times, the inkling of distrust for the Lord, even because he allowed you to be in the circumstance or allowed these things to occur. If for today, we're saying, how do we rebuild that trust? Does it start with yourself? Does it start with the Lord? And you're seeking the Lord to forgive you for that lack of trust you have in him, or challenge him with the fist up in the air saying, Lord, I can't get over this. Mm-hmm. Why did you let me down as your daughter? Just describe that and then fold that into the hope, and then we'll come back next time and dig in some more.
10: Absolutely. Well, I think what I started to realize is ultimate stability is never going to come from a human-to-human relationship. We can enjoy human-to-human relationships, but we can't expect other people to never break our trust. Like, we can't build the foundation of this person's never going to disappoint me. This person's never... Those are unrealistic expectations.
12: Yes.
10: Interesting, in the Bible, the word for trust or trustworthiness is batah, B-A-T-A-H. When it is directed toward the Lord, it's always in a positive sense. When it's directed toward other people, it's almost always in a negative sense. In other words, God understands we are going to have our trust broken. Now, obviously, we want to choose wise relationships where we're not being emotionally devastated. But what the Lord, I think, wants us to understand is if we want stability in our life, we have to have that coming from him. And where I wrestled so deeply is I know God is good, but like I said before, I would get confused. Why aren't you being good to me in this? And so I would make all these suggestions to God. God, here's what I think a good God should do. You like do this and do that and do this and do that. The problem is that I can't possibly know what a good God should do. Like, I'm so limited by my own human thinking.
12: Well, and selfish for all of us.
10: And selfish and all of those things, yeah. Right? And so what I have to do is I have to remember God is good, and God is good at being God.
12: Yeah.
10: God's plans may be different than mine, But different doesn't mean that they're bad. Different can also be good.
11: What a great insight from Lisa Turkers today on Focus on the Family with Jim Daly. And I really appreciate her vulnerability as she shares her story and what she's learned about trusting others.
12: She's so insightful. That's what I love about Lisa. And there's more to come next time that you won't want to miss. Lisa will explore how our trust issues can affect our relationship with God and how we keep moving forward, which our whole life has demonstrated that. Let me say that Focus on the Family is also here for you. Our goal is to equip you and provide the tools you need to have thriving relationships, whether that's with your husband or wife, your children, your loved ones, your friends, even your coworkers. If you're struggling and need some guidance, we have a team of caring Christian counselors on staff who can listen to your specific situation, pray with you, and offer some direction toward hope and peace. We also have Lisa's terrific book, I Want to Trust You, But I Don't, Moving Forward When You're Skeptical of Others, Afraid of What God Will Allow, and Doubtful of Your Own Discernment. Wow, that is a title. Mm-hmm. It's full of personal stories and biblical wisdom that will help you examine trust issues in your relationships and encourage you to find healing. You can get that directly from us here at Focus on the Family, and when you do, the proceeds go right back into ministering to others. When you make a pledge today to sustain our ministry to couples and families, and no amount's too small, we'll send you a copy of Lisa's book, I Want to Trust You, But I Don't, as our way of saying thank you for being part of the ministry. Also, I want to share this. We recently heard from a listener named Brenda who told us this. I can't begin to tell you how much it means to know that Focus on the Family is praying for me and my teen daughter as we walk through some difficult challenges. Over the years, your ministry has helped me through divorce, raising my children as a single parent, and now these present struggles. Whenever I felt like I couldn't carry one more burden, God has used your resources to renew my strength. Thank you.
11: What a wonderful message to hear.
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15: Moody Radio weather from Premium Motors in Villa Park, serving Chicagoland for more than 20 years. Some clouds rolling our way as the night goes on, the overnight low right around 65. Maintaining dry weather Friday, increasing sun, bit of a breeze from the south and southwest, the high mid to upper 70s, dry and warmer this weekend. I'm staff meteorologist Jennifer Daramore. 490.1 FM, Moody Radio.
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18: Heart and soul of our evangelistic ministry must be the Word of God. People will sometimes say, if you teach the Bible all the time, when do you do your evangelism? 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
19: 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I'm your host, Phil Johnson.
20: In an article in a Christian magazine, a minister spoke about a survey on divorce rates that he had seen. The survey showed that people who identify as Christians get divorced at least as often as unbelievers. The minister's conclusion, Scripture is not sufficient. It's not enough to help us with the problems we face. Well, when people question the Bible's relevance or authority or clarity or historical accuracy, do you know what to say? Today's message on Grace to You can help you with that. John MacArthur is showing the transforming power of Scripture. That's the title of his current study. And so now, here's John with the lesson.
18: Let me draw your attention, for the time we have in God's Word, back to 2 Timothy chapter 3. I was rereading the epistle, and I came back to this same section, and in reading it, I realized that there was one further tremendously important issue here that had not been addressed that I needed to deal with. And that has to do with what I like to call the work of the Word. The work of the Word. We talked about the fact that it was inspired, but we must also focus on its work. And you will notice in verse 15 that it says that the sacred writings are able to give you the wisdom that leads to salvation through faith, which is in Christ Jesus. Initially, the work of the Word is salvation. Then in verse 16, it is useful, that is, inspired Scripture is useful for teaching, for reproof, for correction, and for training in righteousness, with the idea that the end product may be a man of God adequate and equipped for every good work. Now, a simple reading of those verses indicates to us five elements of the work of the Word: salvation, teaching, reproof, correction, training in righteousness. Those are the things which the Word does, which the Scripture produces. They're not new to me. They're not new to most of you. They are new to perhaps some of you. And as I thought about it, I thought, well, it's pretty basic, but it's also pretty important. And let me say by way of general introduction that the distinguishing characteristic, I hope, of my own ministry and of Grace Community Church is a very, very strong commitment to the authority of the Word of God. The reason for that is because of the work of the Word. Because we understand what it does, that's why we give it the main attention. Let me just remind you of a very important promise with regard to this. Isaiah 55, 10 and 11. You don't need to look it up. Just listen. For as the rain and the snow come down from heaven and do not return there without watering the earth and making it bare and sprout and furnishing seed to the sower and bread to the eater, so shall my word be which goes forth from my mouth. It shall not return to me empty or void without accomplishing what I desire and without succeeding in the matter for which I send it. In other words, God says when I send my word, it always does its work. It always does its work. It never comes back empty. Just like rain and snow produces what grows, my word produces my will. The Bible is God's messenger. It accomplishes His will. It accomplishes His purpose. The Word of God is depicted in Psalm 147 as a swift messenger. It runs to do God's work. It runs to accomplish God's goals. You might look just at Psalm 147 for a moment. There are several verses there that really are very vivid. Verse 15, He sends forth His command to the earth. That's verse 15. He sends forth His command to the earth. His word runs very swiftly. He gives snow like wool. He scatters the frost like ashes. He casts forth His ice as fragments. Who can stand before His cold? He sends forth His word and melts them. He causes His wind to blow and the waters to flow. He declares His words to Jacob, His statutes and His ordinances to Israel. And here is this sort of intertwined analogy as God sends the cold and the frost and the sun and all the natural elements to produce what He wants to produce. So He sends His word, and the word is analogous to that. It goes out to produce the ends that God has intended for it. That's a tremendous confidence that we have who teach the Word of God, who articulate the Word of God, to know that it always accomplishes what God wants it to do, never comes back empty. Always produces like rain and snow and all the other things that God sends with production in mind. The word is productive, it is prolific, and it accomplishes its purpose. Every word out of God's mouth is bread, it says in Deuteronomy 8:3. It feeds somebody, it nourishes somebody, it makes somebody grow, it accomplishes something. And so we want to ask the question then, if it does accomplish something, what does it accomplish? What is the work of the Word? What is the purpose of the Word? Now let's look at these five things. The first one is that the Word produces salvation. You'll notice that very familiar verse that we looked at in chapter 3, verse 15. It says that the sacred writings which are able to give you the wisdom that leads to salvation, which comes, of course, through faith in Christ Jesus. The thing that he says there is the Word, the sacred writings, referring to Scripture, have primarily in that particular verse reference to the Old Testament. But nonetheless, Scripture produces salvation. Scripture produces salvation. It makes you wise unto salvation. It is the instrument of salvation. The practical implications of this are obvious. Before we look at those, though, let's see if we can't reinforce that truth a little bit by looking namely at the testimony of Jesus himself. Turn in your Bible to John's Gospel. And in John's Gospel, we have the continual teaching of Jesus about the power of his word and the word of God. But in chapter 5 and verse 24, we read this, the words of Jesus. Truly, truly, I say to you, he who hears my word and believes him who sent me has eternal life and does not come into judgment, but has passed out of death into life. That is a tremendous verse. That is a verse that binds up the essence of the gospel. Believing in God, the God who sent Christ. And hearing the word brings eternal life and delivers one from judgment, passing out of death into life. And note, please, the key to it all. Verse 24, he who hears my word. The word is the agency. The word is that which begets new life. In John chapter 6, I draw your attention to a couple of verses toward the end of the chapter. And Jesus again teaching in this familiar section where he speaks on the bread of life. But in verse 63, he says, it is the Spirit who gives life. The flesh profits nothing. Then this, the words that I have spoken to you are spirit and are life. And if they haven't effected that in you, verse 64 implies, that's because some of you don't believe. So the word mixed with faith produces life. Chapter 12 of John, and there are other texts you could look at, but these are highlights. Chapter 12 and verse 49, Jesus says, I did not speak on my own initiative. Even Jesus operated under delegated authority and operated by speaking only that which was the word of God. He said, "My Father himself who sent me has given me commandment what to say and what to speak, and I know that his commandment is eternal life. Therefore, the things I speak just as the Father has told me." And again, Jesus is articulating the reality that the Word is that which produces eternal life. The Word brings life. The sum of it all comes in that great watershed verse 31 of chapter 20 in John's Gospel, which really gives us the reason for the whole book, the whole Gospel. "These have been written," says John, "that you may believe that Jesus is the Christ, the Son of God, and that believing you may have life in his name." And again, eternal life comes by believing the written word, the revealed word, the word of God. Scripture, then, is the source of that truth which brings salvation. Look again further into the New Testament. The 10th chapter of Romans, and we find that the Apostle Paul was committed to the same truth. In Romans chapter 10, a familiar verse, 17, says, "So faith comes from hearing, and hearing by the word of Christ," or some manuscripts, "the word of God," I think preferably perhaps "the word of Christ." The New American has it that way. But the point is, one way or the other, it's the Word of God or the Word of Christ, which are one and the same, that produces salvation. Faith comes by hearing, and hearing by the Word of Christ. That's why you have to have preachers. That's why you have to have those who will go out and speak the truth. It says in verse 13, "Whoever will call on the name of the Lord will be saved." But how are they going to call on him in whom they have not believed? And how are they going to believe in whom they have not heard? And how will they hear without a preacher? And how will they preach unless they are sent? And even when they're sent, the implication is they must hear the word of Christ. So it is again emphasized that the Scripture is the source. In Ephesians chapter 5, that great section on marriage as compared to the church. Verse 25 says, "Husbands, love your wives just as Christ also loved the church and gave himself up for her, that he might sanctify her, having cleansed her by the washing of water with the word." Christ has cleansed his church, saved his church by the washing of water with the word. The word, again, the agency. And Paul, writing to the Thessalonians in 1 Thessalonians 2:13, refers to the word of God, which performs its work in you who believe. The word works. Now, salvation occurs when you have a ready heart that is open to believe, mixed with the revelation of God. The word of God in a ready heart. That's the issue. James refers to the same dynamic in James 1:18. He says, "He brought us forth, he begot us, he redeemed us, he saved us by the word of truth." By the word of truth. So the Scripture, the word of God, is the source of salvation. That's why Philippians 2:16 calls it the word of life. It is characterized as that which gives life. Psalm 19:7, "The law of the Lord is perfect." What's the rest of the verse? "Converting the soul." It has the power to convert. And I think back to Nehemiah. Tremendous illustration of this. Look with me for a moment to the 8th chapter of Nehemiah. It's a few books to the left of Psalms. And in Nehemiah chapter 8, we have the introduction of a revival. In Nehemiah chapter 8, it begins the beginning of a real revival. And I believe there were many people who were saved in the true sense of Old Testament salvation at this revival. "And all the people gathered as one man at the gate which was in front of the water gate," the square which was in front of the water gate. "They asked Ezra the scribe to bring the book of the law of Moses." Three little words, "bring the book," really keyed the whole thing. "And he brought the law before the assembly of men, women, and all who could listen with understanding. In the first day of the seventh month, he read from it before the square, which was in front of the water gate, from early morning until midday, in the presence of men and women, those who could understand. All the people were attentive to the book of the law." They stood there and listened to it being read hour after hour after hour. There was a wooden podium, verse 4, set up for that purpose. And Ezra, verse 5, opened the book in the sight of all the people, standing up above the people, and he opened it, and all the people stood up. He blessed the Lord, the great God, and all the people answered, Amen, Amen. Lifting up their hands, they bowed low, worshiped the Lord with their faces to the ground. Verse 8 says that as they read from the book, from the law of God, they translated to give the sense so that they would understand the reading. It had to go from Hebrew into Aramaic, which was their commoner language, and had to be explained to them. And so they were reading and explaining the word. The people's response was amazing. It says at the end of verse 9, they were weeping when they heard the words of the law. They were grieved over their sin. They were struck because of the dearth of the law of God in their hearing. The end result of all of this was the people really drew their hearts back to God. This reading went on. At the end of verse 18, it says they celebrated the feast for 7 days, and they read from the book of the law. The first part of the verse says,

made a commitment to God. And I believe there was salvation that period of time through that 7-day feast. There was a great movement of God and many were saved. And it was a direct result of simply standing and reading and translating, explaining the scripture. It has the power to convert the soul, the power to save. Look at another illustration taken from the New Testament, namely the 8th chapter of Luke, in which our Lord teaches a familiar parable which makes the same major point. Jesus teaching here about the parable of the soils and the sower and the seed. Verse 5 says of Luke 8, the sower went out to sow his seed, and as he sowed, some fell beside the road, was trampled underfoot, and the birds of the air ate it up. Other seed fell on rocky soil. As soon as it grew up, it withered away because it had no moisture. Other seed fell among the thorns, and the thorns grew up with it and choked it out. Other seed fell into good soil, grew up, produced a crop 100 times as great. He said, you better listen to the things I'm saying. Then in verse 9, they asked him what it was he was saying. He's explaining, starting in verse 10, to you it has been granted to know the mysteries of the kingdom of God, to the rest it is in parables, in order that they seeing may not see and hearing they may not understand. In other words, he says, I'm going to explain it to you because obviously you belong to God. To them it'll remain a riddle. The explanation then comes in verse 11. In the parable, the seed is the word of God. That which produces new life in good soil is the word of God. That's the point. If the soil isn't right, you're not going to get the product. If it's hard soil, like the soil on the road, it says those beside the road are those who have heard. The devil comes, takes away the word from their hearts, so they may not believe and be saved. And those on the rocky soil are those who, when they have received the word, they receive it with joy, and they have no firm root. They believe for a while, and in time of temptation fall away. And the seed which fell among the thorns, these are the ones who have heard, and as they go on their way, they are choked with worries and riches and pleasures of this life, and bring no fruit to maturity. The word of God will fall into places where the soil is not ready. It's full of weeds, full of rocks, or just hard. But, verse 15, when the seed falls into good soil, those are the ones who have heard the word in an honest and good heart and hold it fast and bear fruit with perseverance. So what you have here is the word of God placed in a readied heart, a prepared heart, produces salvation. The practical implications of this are obvious. The heart and soul of our evangelistic ministry must be the word of God. People will sometimes say, well, if you teach the Bible all the time, when do you do your evangelism? Beloved, the Bible is the greatest tool of evangelism. How could we ever come to the point where we would even question such? When Jesus was asked by a lawyer in Luke 10, 25 and 26, he said, what shall I do to inherit eternal life? Jesus said to that man, what is written in the law and how does it read to you? Go to the scripture. Go to the scripture. You can go back to the Old Testament, the sacred writings, and they are able to make you wise unto salvation, which of course has come in the fullness of time through that which Christ has accomplished. What does the scripture say? Jesus said, search the scriptures, for they are they which speak of me. And then one very, very explicit text, 1 Peter 1, turn to it for a moment. Verse 23, you have been born again, it says, not of seed which is perishable, but imperishable. That is, referring to the seed, through the living and abiding Word of God. The seed is the Word of God again. It is that seed placed in good soil that produces salvation. So if we want to be effective in evangelism, we want to teach God's Word. If we want to be effective in reaching our friends, we want to give them God's Word. Instead of making it very complicated, let me make it as simple as I possibly can for you. If you know somebody who's not saved, first thing to do is give them a what? A Bible. Bible. Remember that? Don't get too complex. Don't get too carried away with feeling inadequate because you can't explain every theological issue. I mean, you don't need to know all the answers to all the questions. The Bible will be enough. It's not as complex as we want to make it. And of course, focusing on that, when you give someone a Bible, encourage them to read Matthew, Mark, Luke, and John and see if they can survive that.

0: If they can survive that, the soil isn't ready. There's nothing wrong with the seed. The soil isn't ready. God hasn't prepared the soil, but the seed is there. So we need to be committed to that. He says, you have been born again through the living and abiding word of God. And verse 25 says, this is the word which was preached to you. He illustrates it in that passage with a quote out of Isaiah chapter 40, comparing the word of God to the passing flesh. The word abides, it lives forever, it does its work, it produces life. This can be illustrated, I think, quite simply in a rather brief but beautiful account of a woman's conversion in Acts 16. Lydia was her name. And it tells about her in verse 14, just very briefly. A certain woman, Acts 16, 14, named Lydia, from the city of Thyatira, a seller of purple fabrics. This is a businesswoman, sold purple fabrics for a living. She was a worshiper of God. That is to say, she was upright in the sense of seeking the true God and seeking to worship the true God, but had not yet been exposed to the gospel of Christ. She was listening. And then this, and the Lord opened her heart to respond to the things spoken by Paul. And when she and her household had been baptized, so forth and so on. I love that. The Lord opened her heart to respond to the things spoken by Paul. That's the essence of salvation. You speak the truth of God's word and let the Lord open the heart. So our task is to spread the word, spread the seed, preach the truth, give out God's word, and God's part is sovereignly, graciously to open the heart. Let's bow together in prayer. Lord, we want to say thank you that the word came to us and was mixed with faith because you prepared our hearts by your sovereign grace. We want to thank you that you plowed the soil up, that you allowed your Holy Spirit, yeah, you commissioned your Holy Spirit to do a convicting work in our heart, and we were convicted of sin and righteousness and judgment. The soil was made ready, and when the word came, we believed. We thank you for that life-giving word. We thank you that the word will accomplish its work in us for Jesus' sake. Amen.
1: 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Now for the entire Grace to You staff, I'm Phil Johnson. Be here tomorrow as John MacArthur gives a tutorial on how to use the most powerful tool you own. We're continuing John's study called The Transforming Power of Scripture with another 30 minutes of unleashing God's truth one verse at a time on Grace to You.
2: 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Spiritually, a lot of us do the same thing. We change our appearance, adjust behavior, learn the right words to say, but when it comes to the heart, God's not interested in cosmetic surgery. 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Ezekiel 36:26, I will give you a new heart and put a right spirit within you. God doesn't promise a touch-up. He promises a brand new heart, because real change happens from the inside out. 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
4: I'm Krista March with Teen Mother Choices. 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Our hearts are much the same. Worry, pride, fear, temptation, and discouragement have a way of creeping back in. 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
2: This is Moody Radio Inside a Thankful Thursday, and I am so thankful for you and you and you too as we feast on God's Word. Getting ready for Josh Moody's God-Centered Life in about 45 seconds. In the meantime, I think it's so important we ask the question, who are you doing it for? Some people only do things when others are watching, like cleaning up when guests are coming over, but letting things slide when no one's around. Okay, I'm guilty. Jesus addresses this in Matthew 6:5. Don't pray just to be seen, because when people are your audience, well, that's our only reward. Real faith isn't performance-based. It's personal. God is not impressed with what looks good on the outside. He's looking straight at the heart and everything that's behind it. So the question is, who are you really doing it for?
9: But what's going on is that they are not asking God what to do. They are asking God to do what they want. It's an important difference, isn't it? They've already taken the military option. That's wrong. Now God is acting in judgment on them for having done so.
10: Welcome to The God-Centered Life with Josh Moody. Heading into the home stretch on the book of Judges, we'll begin at chapter 20, verse 12. We're calling this study Root Out Sin. It's part of our Get Over Yourself series, taken from the book of Judges. Josh Moody, senior pastor of College Church in Wheaton, Illinois, and I'm Todd Bastide. Glad you're joining us here today as we're getting ready to wrap up the book of Judges. Josh, final installment, and instead of salty characters, today we're looking at four assemblies, as you referred to them, or what we might call churches. Can we anticipate finding insights into our current congregations here?
11: Yeah, I mean, the assembly, the gathering, goes right back to the Old Testament, as we're going to see. And here there are some good lessons for us as we gather together as God's people today.
10: All right, let's jump in and see what the essence of this study is all about. Judges chapter 20. We'll begin at verse 12. Here's Josh.
9: If you've ever felt that Christianity is always kind of being spun positively by people like me, by preachers, you know, they live in cloud cuckoo land, and the reality is that things are not quite so simple, then the passages we've had at the end of Judges are really putting that straight, aren't they? And they also give us an opportunity to find out not only what can go wrong, but how to put it right as well. So let's turn to this passage. We're going to pick up the story at Judges chapter 21. Let's hear God's word. The men of Israel had taken an oath at Mizpah. Not one of us will give his daughter in marriage to a Benjamite. The people went to Bethel, where they sat before God until evening, raising their voices and weeping bitterly. O Lord, the God of Israel, they cried, why has this happened to Israel? Why shall one tribe be missing from Israel today? Early the next day, the people built an altar and presented burnt offerings and fellowship offerings. Then the Israelites asked, who from all the tribes of Israel has failed to assemble before the Lord? For they had taken a solemn oath that anyone who failed to assemble before the Lord at Mizpah should certainly be put to death. Now the Israelites grieve for their brothers, the Benjamites. Today one tribe is cut off from Israel. They said, how can we provide wives for those who are left, since we have taken an oath by the Lord not to give them any of our daughters in marriage? Then they asked, which one of the tribes of Israel failed to assemble before the Lord at Mizpah? They discovered that no one from Jabesh-Gilead had come to the camp for the assembly. For when they counted the people, they found that none of the people of Jabesh-Gilead were there. So the assembly sent 12,000 fighting men with instructions to go to Jabesh-Gilead and put to the sword those living there, including the women and children. This is what you are to do, they said. Kill every male and every woman who's not a virgin. They found among the people living in Jabesh-Gilead 400 young women who had never slept with a man, and they took them to the camp at Shiloh in Canaan. Then the assembly sent an offer of peace to the Benjamites at the Rock of Rimmon. So the Benjamites returned at that time and were given the women of Jabesh-Gilead who had been spared. But there were not enough for all of them. The people grieved for Benjamin because the Lord had made a gap in the tribes of Israel. And the elders of the assembly said, with the women of Benjamin destroyed, how shall we provide wives, the men who are left? The Benjamite survivors must have heirs, they said, so that a tribe of Israel will not be wiped out. We can't give them our daughters as wives, since we Israelites have taken this oath. Cursed be anyone who gives a wife to a Benjamite. But look, there is the annual festival of the Lord in Shiloh, to the north of Bethel, and east of the road that goes from Bethel to Shechem, and to the south of Lebanon. So they instructed the Benjamite, saying, go and hide in the vineyards and watch. When the girls of Shiloh come out to join the dancing, then rush from the vineyards, and each of you seize a wife from the girls of Shiloh, and go to the land of Benjamin. When their fathers or brothers complain to us, we will say to them, do us a kindness by helping them, because we did not get wives for them during the war, and you are innocent, since you did not give your daughters to them. So that is what the Benjamites did. While the girls were dancing, each man caught one and carried her off to be his wife. And they returned to their inheritance and rebuilt the towns and settled in them. At that time, the Israelites left that place and went home to their tribes and clans, each to his own inheritance. In those days, Israel had no king. Everyone did as he saw fit. I certainly believe in God, Jane Smith said to her friend. God is a part of my life. I consider myself a very spiritual person. I even pray sometimes, Jane Smith said to her friend. She looked at him full in the face with a beaming, knowing smile. But I just don't see what the point of church is, to be honest. Her friend had been attempting to invite her to church, and this is the response she was getting. After all, Jane Smith continued, why do I have to go to church to be spiritual? If you look at the history of the church, it hasn't been very spiritual, has it? I don't mind if you go, that's fine. But I find God in my own soul. Well, her friend didn't quite know what to say. He knew church was important, but he also knew that it was true that religious people hadn't always behaved well. Even some passages in the Bible seem to suggest that. And, of course, the church sometimes had been hypocritical. All the Pharisees that Jesus condemned, after all. He had another friend with which he'd had a strangely similar conversation, even though this friend was coming from a very different perspective spiritually. This friend was called Joe Bloggs. Joe Bloggs was a Christian, you see. If you asked Joe Bloggs whether he believed in church, he'd say yes every time. But when he was asked to go to church by this friend, Joe Bloggs responded, I don't think so. He paused. Well, okay, I'll come along with you once or twice or something like that. And he had every now and then. But church just didn't seem to be important to Joe Bloggs. He certainly wasn't going to be a member of a church or anything like that. Well, Joe Bloggs explained to his friend, the same guy, you know, my internet Christian friends are my church. And I have a few Christian friends that, you know, I know sort of, you know, see, and we get together sometimes. And, you know, after all, didn't Jesus say where two or three are gathered? There am I. So I don't think I need that, you know, big meeting thing on Sunday mornings. I mean, I've got nothing against it. You know, if you want to go, that's fine. Now, it may not immediately strike you that the passages we've had read out this morning have much to do with this issue of church, though my guess is that all of us have faced similar conversations with a kind of Joe Bloggs on the one hand or Jane Smith on the other. I mean, this passage, doesn't it? It seems to be sort of eminently depressing and not to mention rather long. But you see, it's good for us, isn't it? Because all scripture is God-breathed, isn't it? Even this bit, right? And it has something useful to say, so we've got to figure out what that is. And I think the real key to understanding what the Spirit is teaching us here is not kind of, you know, go away depressed people, you know. It's not that at all, of course not, to edify, build up. The real key is the frequency, over and over and over again, this word assembly is used. The assembly did this, the assembly did that, the assembly did the other, in different places at different times. And actually, there are really four religious assemblies going on. There's the assembly at Mizpah. That's the first one. And they gather their armies together there. And then there's the first of two assemblies at Bethel. That's when they inquire of the Lord about how to go out to fight. And there's the second of the assemblies at Bethel when they come up with this rather creative solution to Benjamin's population problem. And then there's the assembly at Shiloh. And we'll think about more what that means right at the end. Now, I say assembly is important, and you really need to get a bit of theology under your belt in order to understand why I think that's true. So let me try and give you that. Assembly, the word assembly, in the Old Testament, is translated by the Greek word ekklesia, which is the word used in the New Testament for church. A church is simply a gathering or an assembly. That's what the word means. It had, that word, ekklesia, no special religious connotations originally, though, of course, it took them on when it was used and applied in that way. The pattern, you see, of the Old Testament church or assembly was set by the gathering around Mount Sinai where God's word was delivered in the thunder and the lightning and all that kind of thing, you know, as Moses brought the law around Mount Sinai. Now, the pattern of the New Testament church is the spiritual gathering, as Hebrews talks about, the born again, the regenerates who have put their faith in Jesus Christ and been changed inwardly around not Mount Sinai, but Mount Zion, the heavenly Jerusalem, listening to Christ as he speaks now through his apostolic word. Now, that's the intention of the assembly, the church. That's the idea. That's the purpose of church in the Old Testament and then in the New Testament. God's people, as some have summarized this, around God's word. That is church. That's what it means to come to church, whether around Mount Sinai or us, Mount Zion, the heavenly Jews, around God's word. That is what it means to be a part of a true Christian assembly or church. The ordinances or sacraments of baptism and the Lord's Supper are the visible words. You can see them. You can see the Lord's Supper. You can see baptism. They're signs given by Christ himself, ordained. They're visible words. Church is a gathering around word and sacrament, or word and ordinance, or word and visible word, or God's people gathered around God's word. At least, and that's the end of the kind of theology lesson for the morning, if you like, at least that's what it should be. But there are, of course, assemblies, sometimes calling themselves churches, that gather together even in a religious fashion, which are very far removed from what God wants. And here in this passage, we have four such very far removed from what God wants kind of assemblies.
10: Josh will begin digging into the details on these assemblies and what we can learn from them in just a moment. But first, a reminder that our contact page is ready and waiting. Why is this important? Well, because you using the contact page makes it a two-way conversation, which is so much more dynamic and encouraging to us. Where are you listening? How are you listening? We'd love to hear from you. GodCenteredLife.org is where you can find that contact page. Back into Judges now. Here's Josh.
9: Now, we don't have time to get into all the detail about them, but they kind of stand as ways in which churches can go wrong. And as we'll get into it, we'll in a sense kind of agree with both Jane Smith and Joe Bloggs about these churches. But when we see the contrast with the real Church of God, we'll be enthused and excited about the experience that we can have together every Sunday morning as a church gathered in the name of Jesus and in the power of the Spirit around the Word of God. So let's look at these four assemblies, what they did wrong and what it should really be like in contrast, okay? So the first one is Mizpah. Mizpah, and that's the beginning of the first reading and the beginning of chapter 20 and all that kind of things. You've got the Bible open, they gather at Mizpah. It's a place, it's an assembly where God's people came and gathered, an assembly, a kind of church. They gathered together. And what this is really about, Mizpah, of course, is a religious assembly with a deliberately military purpose. They go out to gather, they gather together to go out to fight, right? Now, we don't see very much of that in America, do we? We don't see religious assemblies gathering together to fight, but we're very familiar with the idea historically, aren't we, with the Crusades? And we're all too aware that, with Islam and religious extremism, that these things happen. They, verse 1 of chapter 20, assembled before the Lord. Yes, they did. It was religious, it was an assembly, it was a kind of church, but they never really asked God what he wanted them to do, and they certainly didn't do whatever that was. God had become their name, their rallying point, their rubber stamp, their figurehead, and that was it, you see. Now, in each of these wrong assemblies, there is a single theme, and it's the very last verse of the book, chapter 21, verse 25. Can you see it? Verse 25 of chapter 21. In those days, Israel had no king, and everyone did as he saw fit. Every single one of these assemblies has that as its essential problem, though it's manifested in different ways. The king they rejected was God, King Yahweh, King Jesus, and his rule through his word. And there's no reference in Mizpah to God's law. It's simply doing what they want and using God's name for it, assembling the name of the Lord, but doing whatever they really want to do anyway. Now, I don't think we need to go into this very much, because I guess there isn't anyone here who thinks that a military use of a religious assembly is a good thing. But the thing that can be tricky about it is that we all do know people who can be put off church, a true church, because of the Crusades or something. Or because religion is the cause of all the wars in the world. If I had a penny every time I've heard that, I'd be a rich man. So what do we say when people say that to us? What's our response? What do you say when someone comes up to you and says, oh, I don't want to get into religion because religion is the cause of all the problems in the world? What do you say? Do you blush or do you have an answer? Now, it's very important we do have an answer, isn't it? And you can tell I'm assuming that you are talking to people about the gospel, about Christianity. We've got a whole new series of Sunday schools starting up in a week or so, and there's a list of them in the bulletin. And there are different ones, there's doctrinal ones and evangelistic ones, and they all need to breathe through into us actually being confident enough in God's truth so that we can have these kind of conversations with people. It's not my job as the pastor to evangelize everyone that we know. It's my job to preach the gospel. But it's all of our jobs as Christians, whether we have the gift of evangelists or not. Some of us do, some of us don't. But it's all of our job to bear witness, isn't it? And I'm assuming that we're doing that. And of course, so what do we say when someone says, the old chestnut about the Mizpah church? That is, what about the Crusades? Or isn't religion the cause of all the problems in the world? What do you say? Well, here's what I think. We point out that the religion can be a terrible thing. Yeah, Mizpah is wrong. We kind of agree. It can be misused. But once you say that, you get a sense of what the real answer is. I mean, say you've just broken up with your girlfriend. And if you have, I'm sorry, I'm not trying to, but say you have. What do you conclude? Do you conclude that love does not exist? Or do you think, hey, I've got to get over this and then find something better or something like that? It means that you conclude that you want to find the right person. So what the Crusades and the wrong use of religion militarily at Mizpah prove is that spirituality, the assembly, a religious assembly, is a powerful force in society. And therefore, we need to especially make sure that it's constantly doing the right thing, renewed and reformed by God's word. Let me use another illustration that might be a little better. You say you've just had your house burgled. What do you conclude? I'm never going to live in a house again. Or do you put new locks on the door? You try and get it right. There's nothing wrong with houses. There's nothing wrong with churches. It's important that we do it right. So Mizpah teaches us of the importance of having the word of God control and direct everything we do as an assembly gathered around God's word. Well, that's it. So much for Mizpah. Now we have the first of the two Bethels. There are two Bethel assemblies. And this is really fascinating. And you'll find it throughout the second half of chapter 20. So scan your eye down with me. It begins at verse 18. The Israelites went up to Bethel. And what on earth is going on here? Because what's interesting is they actually inquire of the Lord a few times about what they should do, and they still get whipped by the Benjamites. So what's going on? Is this a righteous assembly because they're inquiring? And why does God tell them to go and do something, which means they all get defeated? Well, what's going on is that they are not asking God what to do. They are asking God to do what they want. It's an important difference, isn't it? They've already taken the military option. That's wrong. Now God is acting in judgment on them for having done so. He's not on their side at this point. He's against them. Now, I know that's hard, but there it is. There are certain kinds of religious assemblies that are not a sign of God's blessing in any sense, but really a sign of God's judgment. And I don't know about you, but I, for one, am pretty glad that God stands against the military use of religious assemblies and won't have it. He stands up for it and stands against it, stands up for the truth and stands against the militaristic religious violence. Now, in a sense, there isn't, again, a whole lot more to be said about it. Bethel Assembly, number one, shows that God is against the Mizpah military religious crusading thing. There we go. But in another way, it really helps with answering some of those questions that Jane Smith and Joe Bloggs kind of bring up that we mentioned at the beginning. For behind them is the idea that we can hear from God whenever we like, on our own terms. And that's kind of what was going on here too. They encouraged themselves about this verse 22. One of the commentators kind of notes, sort of patting themselves each on the back, encouraging themselves. It's a classic sign of human-centered religion. They're cheering each other on because God isn't cheering them on. They've got to cheer each other on, see. But the reality is that God is much bigger than that kind of idea, that human-centered idea of God. His ways are not our ways. If God had not spoken, we would know nothing about him, other than his existence and his mighty powers, revelation through nature. And the classic sign of this wrong idea of God, of the Jane, as it were, the Jane Smith kind, where you're spiritual but on your own terms, is when someone says something like this: I like to think of God as, fill in the blank. Now, with all due respect to such a person who says, I like to think of God as, dot, dot, dot, dot, it doesn't really matter what you like to think of God as. What matters is what God actually is. Isn't that true? I mean, I like to think of gravity as allowing me to fly. I'd like to be able to do that. I like to think of eating pizzas without calories. I like pizza. I like to think of watching movies whose intellectual level is beyond that of a four-year-old. It would be fun. I'd enjoy it. I like to think I could be in two places at one time. There's a lot of stuff I'd like to do. Think what you could do. You'd be skiing and you could be preaching. Great, you know? I'd like to have my cake and eat it as well. I like to think I could play rugby for England, you know, but I'm not 6'7" and don't weigh 300 pounds and can't do the 100 meters in 10 seconds flat or whatever it is, you know? What matters is not what I like to think, but whether what I think is true.
10: That's Josh Moody, and this is The God-Centered Life. All right, we have the Mizpah assembly, and then the first of the two Bethel assemblies. And in the latter, the diagnostic you gave was, I like to think of God as. If you hear that, that's a warning sign. And you concluded that section by saying, what matters is not what I like to think, but whether what I think is true.
11: Mm-hmm.
10: So, that being the case in a society that claims no absolute truth, we kind of have a problem, don't we?
11: Well, we do, yeah. And the relativism, which is, of course, you know, the claim that there's no absolute truth, is the ocean that we swim in as people. Everyone just assumes that, of course, is true. And there are lots of different ways to tackle that. Perhaps the simplest is to ask the Dr. Phil question. You know, how's that working for you? How's that working for you, America? How's that working for you, church that isn't really preaching the truth anymore, just, you know, feel-good stuff? How's that really working? Hmm. Because truth does have consequences. Another way to look at it is, well, you say there's no absolute truth, but you don't really believe that. I mean, you're not going to jump off a building and say gravity is only relatively true and I'm going to be fine.
10: Hmm.
11: So why are you leaving that only to spiritual matters and to matters about God or morality? And the answer, of course, is, as we've seen from the book of Judges, you don't want a king.
10: Hmm.
11: You don't want a God to tell you what to do.
10: And you implied this. Let's get a clarification. Defining God with, I like to think of God as, is really nothing more than idolatry, right? Because you're putting yourself in the role of defining God. Is that right?
11: Yeah, absolutely. You're saying, this is the God I want. Like, this is the car I want. We live in a consumeristic society and we just approach God that way. You know, this is the kind of God I want.
10: Hmm.
11: But you know, the question is, what kind of God is he?
10: Yeah.
11: Whether you want him like that or not.
10: All right, let's move it from the macro to the micro, if you will. We're talking about assemblies, but those assemblies are made up of individuals.
11: Uh-huh.
10: We can't necessarily point at the assembly and say it's their fault if we're part of that assembly, right?
11: Yeah, and that's why Paul, when he writes his letters to the churches, doesn't write just to the elders and the deacons. He writes to the church.
10: Hmm.
11: Churches are corporately responsible for the doctrine and the morality of the church. I think I'm congregationalistic. I think a congregation is a living entity. It's the body of Christ, of course, the Bible teaches. And the congregation has a responsibility to be prayerful, to be discipleship orientated, to hunger and thirst for the things of God. And it is all of our responsibilities. Now, of course, in the end, if you're part of a church where the leadership has taken in a totally unbiblical direction, then in the end, you may well have to leave and find a biblical church.
10: Hmm.
11: But yes, it is our responsibility to encourage biblical commitments.
10: This is the kind of God I want. Hmm. Troubling for sure. Thanks, Josh. Well, our resource this month addresses one manifestation of this kind of thinking. Rebecca McLaughlin looks at 10 statements made by some in the church claiming that the Bible, when read correctly, does not rule out same-sex relationships. An example of defining God in a way that conforms with society, or the God I want, you could say. This book lovingly but firmly uses scripture to frame the discussion. You might find it helpful for your journey, perhaps the journey of a loved one, or a way for you to bolster your understanding of one of the hot-button issues in the church today. GodCenteredLife.org is where you can get your copy. 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
9: 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It's a dating agency. It's a social club. Really, that's it. Where people really quite like the idea of church in a sense of the community and all that. But God, they're not really very into, so they keep him at a good arm's distance, don't they?
10: We're going to take a look at the dating church next time we get together. 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
13: A recent article proclaims socialism is on the march. The writer focused on the Democratic Socialist candidates who are winning Democratic primaries. Socialist candidates have run for office in the past and rarely won. Why are these candidates winning in these midterm elections? Jim Garrity has a suggestion that comes from a book he was reading by Mark Manson. The book talked about the strategy used by perennial presidential candidate Lyndon LaRouche. His youth movement attracted many disaffected and agitated college students. Their tactic was simple. Tell these young people that the problems they faced weren't due to their parents or even the government. They explained it's the system's fault. If they could just overthrow the system, everything would be okay. No more war, no more suffering, no more injustice. Does this sound like what you're hearing from these candidates and the young people voting for them? Your problems are the fault of the system. This movement of young people are yearning for a vision of a better future. They want control over their lives, but have been told that they have to overthrow the system to usher in utopia. Of course, the system they want to overthrow is our constitutional republic and our free market economy. Granted, there are political and economic changes that need to be made, but overthrowing the current system for a socialist fantasy isn't the answer. It will make their problems worse, not better. You know, any student of history would be able to see that defunding the police, opening the border, abolishing jails and prisons, and having government take over the means of production will be a disaster. Unfortunately, too many young people haven't studied history and have been seduced by the siren song of socialism. I'm Kirby Anderson, and that's my point of view.
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17: Moody Radio weather from Premium Motors in Villa Park, serving Chicagoland for more than 20 years. Some clouds rolling our way as the night goes on, the overnight low right around 65. Maintaining dry weather Friday, increasing sun, bit of a breeze from the south and southwest, the high mid to upper 70s, dry and warmer this weekend. I'm staff meteorologist Jennifer Naramore. 490.1 FM, Moody Radio.
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19: In 1999, Mark Elfstrand launched a new morning show for Moody Radio Chicago. Looking back, he reflects,
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20: Everything shifted that day. Everything shifted. The president was up, Joe Stoll, and Bob Neff came into the studio and says, here's what I want. And then Wayne Shepherd, he said, I want you and Wayne in the center studio, and I want you on the air right now, all the way up till noon. 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
19: 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And Mark Elfstrand has been a big part of that. 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
0: If you're here today and you want your destiny, I would not be being fair to the Word of God if I didn't tell you that there are going to be dry spots along the journey.
1: Dr. Tony Evans says the process God uses to prepare us for our destiny isn't always comfortable.
0: Things can get worse before they get better, especially when you're being stripped of something that you're wrapped in.
1: This is the Alternative Broadcast, featuring the timeless biblical teachings from the archives of Dr. Tony Evans. Just when we think we're ready for what God has in store for us, we quite often discover God thinks we're ready for more preparation and purification. We'll learn why as Dr. Evans talks about the purpose behind the detours in our lives. Let's join him.
0: If you are a believer in Jesus Christ today, you have a destiny. Now, from an eternal perspective, we know what our destiny is. And that is to be in God's presence forever, worshiping Him and working for Him in that eternal state. That is our eternal destiny. We know that. But our concern or our focus is on the historical destiny that He has for you in this life. Part of experiencing your destiny is understanding your detours. When you look at Scripture, it is full of destinies being reached through detours. There is no individual in the Bible who illustrates this principle of detours and its relationship to destiny like the life of Joseph. Now, I love a good suspense novel. I love a drama. I love a movie or a book with twists and turns along the way, where they've got a story and then they got a story within the story and then a story within the story that's within the story that was in the story. So you got all kinds of things happening at the same time. Now, if I'm impatient, I'll go to the last chapter because then I can see where all this stuff winds up. Why don't we do that? Why don't we go to the end of Joseph's story? Look at Genesis chapter 50. This is the end of the story. We're going to back up to the beginning of the story in a second, but let's go to the end because the end helps us understand the concept of destiny, and 37 to 50 gives you the whole suspense novel. But Joseph said to them, that is his brothers, do not be afraid. For am I in God's place? You got a hint of destiny there. Destiny is being in the place God has for you. Am I not in God's place? As for you, you meant it for evil, but God meant it for good in order to bring about this present result to preserve many alive. So therefore, do not be afraid. I will provide for you and your little ones. So he comforted them and spoke kindly to them. Please notice that phrase. As for you, you meant evil against me and God meant it for good. Watch it, watch it. That tells you something about destiny. It includes evil and good. It's not all good going to destiny. There's some bad stuff on the way to destiny. There's some bad people on the way to destiny. In fact, in our lives, there have been some bad choices on our way to destiny. But don't get stuck there because he says, even though there's bad, he says God was doing good. So you got bad and good simultaneously taking place in order to wind up in the place God has for you. Now, what you don't want to do is add more chapters to the book than is necessary. But nevertheless, that is the reality. And it involves some evil stuff that took place. Let's go back to the beginning of the story. Chapter 37. We find in verse 2, Joseph was 17 years of age. He is the 11th son of Jacob. Joseph is born into a dysfunctional family. Let me tell you about his daddy, Jacob. Jacob, ever since he was a little boy, was a deceiver. He was a trickster. His name means trickster. Because he was always deceiving somebody out of something in order to get his way. He is a manipulator by trade, which explains his children. Because his children became manipulators. Because what you and I pass on to our children are not only our looks, it's also our habits, be they good or bad. So the deceiver gave birth to deceivers. He loved Joseph more than all the sons because he was the son of his old age and made him a varied color tunic, a multicolored coat, or you and I would say an elegant robe. He didn't make anything for anybody else. He made a robe for his favorite kid, the baby in the family. When he made them this special coat, notice what happened. Verse 4, his brothers saw that their father loved him more than all of his brothers, and so they hated him and could not speak to him on friendly terms. So now you got a sibling situation because daddy's playing favorite. Now let me tell you why they hated him all the more. Not just because he got a pretty robe. That would have been enough of itself. But that's a robe that goes to the oldest son. Because it was the firstborn who was to be the most recognized. And the firstborn got a double inheritance. So they understood what this robe meant. This robe meant that he was going to be treated like the firstborn, even though at this point he's the lastborn. And it says, and they hated him and would not speak to him on friendly terms. They talked about him. They declared.

0: because of what went down with daddy and mama. But it ain't over. Because now Joseph has a dream. Verse 5, then Joseph had a dream, and when he told it to his brothers, they hated him all the more. He says, please, verse 6, listen to the dream I had last night. Verse 7, behold, we were binding sheaves in the field, and lo, my sheaf rose up and also stood erect, and behold, your sheaves gathered around and bowed down to my sheaves. Now they already don't like you, boy. And you're going to tell them you had a dream where they bowed down to you. So what was their response? Verse 8, and their brother said, are you actually going to reign over us? So they hated him even more for the dreams he dreamt and the words he told them. But not only that, we ain't finished. Verse 9, now he had still another dream. This boy need to stay up. This boy having too many dreams. He had another dream. And he related it to his brothers and said, lo, I have still another dream. And behold, the sun and the moon and 11 stars were bowing down to me. He related this to his father, to his brothers. And his father rebuked him and said to him, what is this dream you have? Shall I and your mother and your brothers actually come and bow ourselves down before you to the ground? Joseph has made three mistakes. The end of verse 2. And Joseph brought back a bad report about them to his father. He's a tattletale. Tattletales for tattletale's sake. Not because you're trying to help. You're trying to get folk in trouble. It's generally done to build up how I look. See, I'm going to tell on you so you look bad. So compared to you, I look better. So we understand it. You know, he's immature. So that's the first thing. Second thing he did was tell his dreams to folk who don't like him. You don't tell folk who can't stand you about dreams where they're going to be underneath you. Some dreams you need to keep to yourself. Now, they may be God-given, but it's God-given to you. There's a third mistake he made. Sporting his tunic. Okay, watch this now. We read in the beginning of the chapter, he's taking care of flocks with his brothers. His brothers already don't like him and speak harshly to him. He's taking care of flock with his brother. Now he gets suited and booted. He's got on this multicolored flamboyant tunic. Everybody else is riding up in a bike. He drives his car to the flock. And he wants to rub this favoritism in the face of his brothers who already doesn't like him. He is immature. So Joseph is going to have to grow up before he can realize his dream, which means he needs a detour. Here it is. The purpose of detours is to develop you for the destiny God has for you while God is developing the destiny for when you arrive. God is doing two things at one time. He's developing you, maturity, through the things he takes you through for the destiny while he's working on the destiny for when you get there. Now, it's nice if both of them happen at the same time. But I think for most of us, the destiny's sitting there waiting for us to arrive. Because God has a detour and we create new ones.
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1: 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I'll repeat that contact information after part 2 of today's lesson. Here's Dr. Evans.
0: When God is getting ready to move you to the next spiritual level toward your destiny, we'll talk about how to define your destiny, but when God is seeking to move you to your destiny, here it is. You won't like this, but I got to tell the truth, the whole truth, nothing but the truth. So help me God. Things may get worse before they get better. And I know everybody looking for their blessing and all of that. That's half the truth. The other half the truth is, in order to develop you, God will detour you. And I think most of us know most detours occur when construction is taking place. There's a construction crew on the road creating a detour. The reason why God creates detours is because He's got to do some construction in our lives first. He's got to chip away.

God wants to make sure you're ready for it. Because the worst thing you can have is to be somewhere God wants you to be and not be ready to be there. Because then you'll mess up the destiny. His father sends him on a trip to see his brothers. He says, I want you to go check on the brothers. So he goes looking for them. He goes to Shechem. He goes to Dothan. He's looking for them. And when, verse 18, here it is. When they saw him from a distance, and before he came close to them, they plotted against him to put him to death. They said to one another, oh, I love this. Here come the dreamer. Here come the dreamer. Okay, watch this. Here comes somebody who think he's something. Because remember, the dream was he going to be over us. Here comes somebody who think he better than us. Think he's higher than us. Oh, in other words, watch this. His God-given calling was already being rejected by his own family. Because they weren't spiritual enough to understand it. So if you're pursuing the Lord and folk don't understand where you're coming from, they may be your nuclear family, your extended family. It could be even your church family. They don't understand where you're coming from, but you know God is leading you. See, they're actually complimenting him in reverse. Here come the dreamer, but that's what he is. In fact, that is how God is going to use him, as you'll see the story unfold. Now, let's watch this as we come to a conclusion. They said, verse 20, let us kill him, throw him into the pit, and we'll say a wild beast devoured him. Reuben said, no. Let's come on. We got to come up with something. Let's not shed any blood. So it came about when Joseph reached, verse 23, his brothers, they stripped Joseph of his tunic, the very colored tunic that was on him. I told you he was wearing this thing. I told you. Now he going to visit his brothers who are out with sheep, and he's suited and booted. He wearing a suit, a royal robe to hang out with some sheep and sheep herders. All right? He's strutting his stuff. Watch this now. And they stripped him of it. What did they strip him of? They stripped him of something he held in high value. Because he's wearing this thing. It was given to him by his daddy. You see, sometimes when God is taking us on a detour, he allows us to be stripped of things we love the most. Stripped of things we consider the most precious, the most valuable. It looked like he was finally climbing the hill. He was being recognized as royalty. And now he's been stripped. It's like when you've been working in a job and you've been giving it all you have, and now you wind up with a pink slip when you've been doing better than everybody else, and you thought that was going to be a great career move, and you've been stripped. You can be stripped of your dignity when you've given the best you have and somebody you cared about walks out on you and you've been stripped. Because when you're on God's design detours, things can get worse before they get better, especially when you're being stripped of something that you're wrapped in, that's covering you, that's close to you. It says they stripped him of it. And they took him, verse 24, threw him into a pit. Now the pit was empty and without water. Oh, no. Anybody here today in a pit? That's a hole you can't get out of. That's a situation you can't fix. That's a wayward child that you can't control, that you won't listen to you, that's staying on drugs, and you're in a hole and you can't get out of it, and you can't get them out of it. You're stuck. It's a boss you can't get away from. It's a coworker who won't leave you alone. It's a family member who's driving you crazy. It's a mate who is unresponsive, and you find yourself stuck. Because when God takes you on a detour, you often may wind up in a hole. He didn't create the hole. He didn't make the hole, but he was thrown into the hole.
If you're here,

0: today and you want your destiny, I would not be being fair to the word of God if I didn't tell you that there are going to be dry spots along the journey. There's going to be dry spots where nothing appears to be happening and you find yourself stuck in a bad place. So I know what the dreamer is thinking. Here is what he's thinking. My dreams are shattered. I had these great dreams. I thought I was going to be something, be somebody, go somewhere, achieve something. And then I done gone from a royal robe to a hole. I'm down to my underwear because I've been stripped. This man's got to be disappointed. And maybe he's even disappointed with God. God, how could you let me be in this hole when you said you love me? How can you let me be in this hole when you told me to trust you? How can you let me be in this hole with my own family members doing me in? How can you let me be in this hole with these folk treat me this way? How can you leave me in this hole? And when you're in a hole and you have no way out, you feel like you're in a hopeless situation. You're on a detour because detours are divine designed to contribute to construction. Because God must address our character. He must mature us if he is going to trust us with the destiny he has for us.
1: 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Joseph was a man who knew all about how life could take an unexpected turn. He had more than his share, and most were potentially fatal. Next time, Dr. Evans talks about how sidestepping one disastrous detour led Joseph straight into another, and how we can avoid making that same mistake. Right now, though, he's back to lead us in prayer.
0: Let's pray. Father, I thank you for the word of God that goes forth through this ministry and for every ear that hears it. I pray that you will use the word in the life of each person individually so that they know that they are hearing from you and are transformed by what they hear. I pray that that transformation touches them at their place of need. Wherever they're hurting, struggling, wherever they're in pain, or wherever they're celebrating, may you be the center of that. And may they be able to say, because of the word that they've heard and because of the true God that they're interacting with right now, that you have showed up and shown off on their behalf, doing good by them, no matter what their circumstances happen to be. Thank you for how you're going to touch every listener today in your own special way. In Jesus' name, amen.

0: We admire a diamond's brilliance, but we often forget the journey. Well, long before it sparkled, it endured intense pressure deep beneath the earth. And our spiritual lives aren't much different. I mean, most of us want stronger faith, greater wisdom, and Christ-like character, but it doesn't happen overnight. God often accomplishes his deepest work in us before he does his greatest work through us. James 1, 2, and 3, consider it pure joy when you face trials of many kinds, because you know that the testing of your faith produces perseverance. Don't mistake the pressure for God's absence. In his hands, every trial becomes a tool for transformation. So let's not give up in the struggle. God isn't simply preparing your circumstances. He's preparing you and me for what he has planned and what he's prepared in your next chapter.
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2: Many today suggest that all religions are basically the same. But is there any truth to this statement? Well, while there are similarities among certain religions, the answer is certainly no. All religions are not basically the same. Christianity is one God in three persons. Muslims believe in one God named Allah. Eastern religions promote a variety of gods, while some New Age spiritualities claim you are God, and atheists claim there is no God. These groups can certainly not all be teaching the same basic beliefs. There's only one God, and he's revealed through Jesus Christ, as taught in the pages of the Bible. Our goal must be to pursue God, and to share him with those around us, and even to those living in the remotest parts of the earth.
1: For additional resources or to view our TV program, log on to jashow.org.
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0: Moody Radio, inside a thankful Thursday, July 23rd. Wow, this time flies. Thank God we're still here. Happy belated birthday to Tasha Cobbs Leonard, one of my favorites. Break every chain for your glory. Man, God is using her to advance his kingdom. And also, if today is your birthday, happy birthday to you. You're celebrating with Daniel Radcliffe. I have never seen a Harry Potter movie or read a book, but he's 36, and you probably know who he is. He starred in Harry Potter from the time he was 11. Happy birthday to Marlon Wayans, 53, and Woody Harrelson is 64 years young. Also to some of our Moody Radio family, Merle St. James, Jamin Baxter, Lisa Jimpsey, Jason Crosby, Jason Madreno, and also Reagan LeBerg. Her birthday is coming up on the 29th. So to all our Moody Radio family, happy birthday to you, and you as well. Wishing you an Ephesians 3:20. 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
9: My friends, we remember Christ crucified in the midst of this worst day in history. And as we do, it is so important for us to recognize the weight, the gravity, and the specificity of our own sin. And in response, our response is to continue in the faith.
8: Have you ever felt the pull towards something you knew was wrong and gone for it anyway? Most of us don't have to think very hard to answer that question. That impulse to push past a boundary, to decide we know better, didn't start with us. It started in a garden. Today on A Better Word, we're opening to Genesis 3 to understand the worst day in human history. Pastor Nick, we all know this story, but familiarity can be dangerous. It can take the teeth right out of the truth. What do you think we miss when we treat the fall as just a Sunday school lesson?
10: I think we miss how good Adam and Eve had it. That they lacked nothing, that they lived in perfect harmony with God and in creation. And yet they still fell into sin. And that puts the conscious choice of the rebellion into its maybe clearer focus.
8: So the serpent had a strategy, you know, doubt, then deception, then destruction.
10: Yep.
8: How do we recognize the same playbook when it shows up in our own lives?
10: I think that behind every sin that we willfully engage in, there's a lie. And that one of the ways that we combat sin when we are feeling temptation is to identify the lie. And so I'm tempted to lash out to you in anger because of something you did or said. The lie behind that is, if I hurt him back, I'm going to feel better. Lie. And so Satan still uses the same strategy. He doesn't come to us in the form of a snake to do it, but identifying the lie and moving forward is what helps.
8: Thanks, Pastor Nick. Let's turn to Genesis for a message called A Long Fall, Part 1.
9: Genesis chapter 3. It was the worst day in human history. To this point, everything was good. Not just good, everything was very good. Adam and Eve had work to do, and they had this work to do in the perfect setting for work, the Garden of Eden. They lacked for nothing, and even more than that, they had everything. God himself dwelt among them. There was no distance. They were able to bask in his glory while enjoying the type of relationship with God that only the two of them would experience in the history of humankind. But then everything changed. Satan entered the scene. He tempted the woman. A choice for sin was made. And the consequences are something that every person who followed would have to reckon with all of their days. There are layers upon layers of this day that are worth considering. And I understand that many of you, most of you, know this story all too well. And the temptation with stories that we know really well is simply to take the teeth out of it, to step back and say, well, this is one of those stories that we can trivialize because it's so common in knowledge. And we generally understand its lasting effect. But today I encourage you, as the mood of the room has rightfully changed, let the weight of this rebellion rest afresh on you today. We begin where the story begins, and that is with Satan, the deceiver, introduced in verse 1 as the serpent who was more crafty than any other beast of the field that the Lord God had made. We're soon to find out that this serpent is Satan, otherwise known as the devil or Lucifer, and he introduces evil into the world. It's worth pausing at the beginning of the story and considering just what we know about him. We see in Isaiah chapter 14 that a description of a rebellion of angels against God as they attempt to claim authority and power that only God himself has. They want to be like him. And the fall of Satan as the leader of this rebellion, along with the angels that followed him, made clear the beginning of his role. Throughout the Bible, we see that Satan is not only against God and intends to continue to rebel against God, but that he does so with you in mind. Satan roams the earth and exercises power in this realm, we see. He disguises himself even as an angel of light, 2 Corinthians tells us. 1 John 5:9 tells us that we know that we are from God and the whole world lies in the power of the evil one. He is, in some ways, the Lord of this realm. We see from Scripture that Satan is very clearly out to harm humankind through deceit and through murder. He employs snares, we see in 2 Timothy, schemes in Ephesians 6, wits, 2 Corinthians 2, and disguise in 2 Corinthians 11:44. Jesus talks about him in John chapter 8, and he says that he was a murderer from the beginning and has nothing to do with the truth because there is no truth in him. When he lies, he speaks out of his own character, for he is a liar and the father of lies. John 10:10, referring to this same Satan, Jesus says, the thief comes only to steal and to kill and to destroy. We see in the Bible that we have a command and are empowered to stand against him. 1 Peter 5:8 tells us to be sober-minded, to be watchful. Why? Because your adversary, the devil, prowls along like a roaring lion, seeking someone to devour. And Ephesians 6:11 says to put on the whole armor of God that you may be able to stand against the schemes of the devil. And so when you stand back and when you look from cover to cover in the Bible about this person, Satan, the picture that's painted is one in which there is absolutely nothing casual about him. That he is the devil who is out to destroy you. And yet, we are so tempted to take him all too casually. Make no mistake about it. His goal is to devour you. From the very beginning, we see God versus Satan. The kingdom of light versus the kingdom of darkness. Good versus evil. The battleground now is set as earth and the prize is you. And what we will see is that this devil has one goal: to steal, kill, destroy, and devour. And it all begins here with Adam and Eve, with one little lie. Following Satan's deception, however, leads to our destruction. That's what we begin to see in Genesis chapter 3, that following Satan's deception leads to our ultimate destruction. And so with that in mind, let's look at Genesis 3 and we'll see how he exacts this plan, how he takes us from that point of temptation to the point of sin or rebellion. He starts by sowing a seed of doubt. Look with me at verse 1. He comes to Eve and he says to her, "Did God actually say to you that you shall not eat of any tree in the garden?" He twists God's word. God had not said that they couldn't eat of any tree in the garden. He simply prohibited them from eating from one tree in the garden. And yet, knowing that if he can get the woman to question God's very word, then he can begin to sow the seeds of doubt. He helps her along the path from temptation to sin. In the second way, we see in verse 4, Eve corrects him and tells the serpent that God told her not to eat from the tree of the knowledge of good and evil. But Satan said to the woman, "You will not surely die." He sows the seeds of doubt, and then he directly challenges God's word and calls him a liar from the very beginning. What God said is that you will die. What I'm saying is surely this can't be the case. He moves her along from temptation to sin. Verse 5, as he accuses now God's motives, God knows that when you eat of it, your eyes will be opened and you'll be like God, knowing good and evil. He knows that these three little lies within one larger lie, all of them with regard to God's plan, all of them with regard to her own well-being, in another way, one way or another, excuse me, all of these lies are a direct affront to what God has revealed about himself. Think about the substance of the lie for a minute, though. The substance of the lie is big enough to reinterpret all of life and to redirect the goals of this woman. The substance of the lie is that you can be like God. To be self-determining, to be self-ruling, to have greater knowledge and ability to fully comprehend the reality around you. Clearly, God was short-sighted in the way that he made you. Clearly, God himself left you lacking. But you can be like him. And he struck a chord in this area of selfish ambition. And in so many ways, the false notion of freedom in action and freedom from consequence that only God enjoys, this is at the root of all of our problem of sin. Pause and think about that for a second. At the root of all of our sin is this notion of freedom of action and freedom from consequences. God is the only one who enjoys that. But that is something that selfish ambition, or what we'll see in a minute, self-fulfillment, is something all of us desire. And in so, we desire to be like God. But the irony is thick, isn't it? Satan promises the woman that she will be like God, when in fact we've already seen that God has made man and woman to be like him. He's made them in his very image. The perpetuation of this lie is not only destructive, but it's ironic. And that's how temptation works. It takes what God has made as good. It twists the promise, the fulfillment, or the application. It does so by challenging God's word all the way along. For Eve, she listened to the creature instead of the creator. She followed her impressions instead of her instructions. She made self-fulfillment her goal. And the temptation starts in challenging God, and then it moves to her field of the senses. It moves to her view. Look at verse 6. When we read it carefully, it says, "So when the woman saw with her eyes that the tree was good for food and that it was a delight to the eyes, and the tree was to be desired to make one wise, she took the fruit and she ate." This tree was really good looking to her. The temptation is strong now. The mind and the senses are engaged. And you can see, I almost feel that as the serpent was standing there and she was processing the things that he was saying, that she begins to believe the lie. Because as we see in verse 6, the tree was to be desired to make one wise. She had no desire till this very moment. Temptation is always seductive in its nature. And you can never have too many reminders of Satan's purposes in temptation. When Satan incites us to indulge in pleasures beyond what God has designed for us to indulge in, he's not concerned that we might miss out on the good things of God. He's not concerned that you would have maximum self-fulfillment. He's not concerned that somehow your existence would be made more clear and plain and enjoyable for you. He's concerned with one thing: capture and control. When we follow, we walk into a trap. Because following Satan's deceptions ultimately leads to our destruction. Now consider with me how now Satan moves this from sin to destruction. We've moved from temptation to sin, and now sin, Adam and Eve both ate. immediately experienced something they had never experienced before. Shame. Realizing their nakedness, they covered themselves up. Now, why was nakedness significant? Scholars go back and forth on this, but I think the reason why this type of shame was so powerful to them was because now they no longer focused on God's provision and God's protection, but in an attempt to make themselves like God, their eyes were opened to realize how vulnerable they really were. And you never feel more vulnerable than when you're naked. And so they stood in the garden and they looked at each other and they looked around and they said, we got to cover up. And God approaches. And he does so lovingly. I mean, surely God knew what had transpired. He's God, after all. However, in verse 9, his simple question, where are you, draws them out of hiding instead of drives them further into it. Even in the midst of their rebellion, God is gracious to them. He wants to redeem them. And Adam responds to God, verse 10, that they were naked and afraid. Despite God's graciousness to them, despite everything he has given them, despite the fact that he has given them the very breath that they breathe, the very fellowship that they enjoy with each other, the very food that they eat, and the very garden in which they work, they're afraid. This is another consequence of sin. And here comes another opportunity for choice. Having sinned and having experienced shame, Adam could go two different directions. He could fess up, he could seek forgiveness, but he chose to go another way. Verse 12, he says, the woman whom you gave to be with me, she gave me the fruit and I ate. It's not my fault, God, it's your fault. You gave her to me and it's her fault. I mean, she was the one that took the bite. When all along, the indication was right there that Adam was probably watching the interaction between the woman and the snake as she took the apple. Our initial response when being caught in sin is typically to cast blame or to make justification for our actions, isn't it? So Adam blames God for the woman. Woman blames the serpent for the apple and the damage is done. And there's an important aspect to realize how temptation moves to sin and how sin moves to destruction. We might even categorize it in this sort of diagram of a wheel. You see how temptation comes into your life on the top and you have a choice to make at that point. And the choice is, do I believe God and what he says is right for my fulfillment, what he says he'll provide for me, what he says is good for me, or do I believe the lie, whether it's from my senses, whether it's from my experience, and I make that choice to seek fulfillment elsewhere. When we do choose the second option, we enter into sin. And just so we're clear, when you sin, you're directly rebelling against God himself. And as the text says, this sin ultimately results in our death. And as we see, this sin will also result in a broken relationship with God as he drives the man and the woman straight out of the garden. They can't dwell with him anymore. Why? Because he is perfect and holy and cannot possibly abide evil. The next step is that sin will inevitably result in shame. And certainly this shame comes before God himself. And it often happens in our relationship with other people. Now, some of you say, well, Nick, I know so-and-so who's saying, and it doesn't seem like they're experiencing shame. They will. You do not escape this part of the judgment. And as one mentor of mine always said, there's always a payday for the things that are left undealt with in our life with God. And that shame, whether it's immediate, whether it's 5 years from now, or whether it's before the judgment seat, will indeed come. And it's a terrible consequence, isn't it? But at this point, we have another choice. We can choose to break the cycle of sin by choosing to confess to God, to ask for forgiveness. Adam did not do that. Adam could have said, God, you're right. We screwed up. Help us. What should we do now? But there's no evidence of contrition at all. He simply puffs up with pride, and this is the choice that we can make. Do we humble ourselves or do we puff up in pride? If we humble ourselves, we break the cycle, we leave the wheel. There's a chance for restoration. However, if we enter into self-justification for our actions, the cycle continues. And they're real feelings and they're real struggles, but they're also real lies as to how God meets us in our personal place of need. Following Satan's deception ultimately leads to our destruction. There's a real enemy, a real battle for the hearts and minds of people. And on the day when sin entered the world, all of creation was set on this path toward demise. Sin is the reason why your life is so hard. Sin is the reason why our relationship with God is strained. Sin is the reason for corrupt rulers in our society. Sin is the reason for the broken relationships in your family, for your harmful patterns, for your destructive habits. Sin is the reason for our physical death, and sin is the reason for our spiritual death, because following Satan's deception leads to our destruction. But we cannot leave this worst day in human history without talking about the best day in human history. Because the story doesn't end here. God does not desire for you to experience destruction. Even though each and every one of us has made an active choice to rebel against him, he still doesn't want that for you. You don't have to follow Satan's deception into his destruction. There's another person to follow. And that person is his son, Jesus. We can follow Jesus. We can experience new life. We can experience a transfer in citizenship from the kingdom of darkness to the kingdom of his beloved son. Jesus, after all, was tempted 3 times by Satan in a very similar fashion, mind you, as Eve, except he didn't sin. He would go on to conquer Satan, living a sinless life, taking on our sin as his own on the cross. And when he did this, 2 Corinthians 5:21 tells us, "For our sake, he made him, Jesus, to be sin, who knew no sin, that we might become the righteousness of God." There's a redemption plan that God sets in place, that the sinless one would become sin to pay for your sin. Colossians 1:21 reminds us that even though we have all followed Satan's deception and the destruction is rightfully ours, that once we were alienated and hostile in mind and doing evil deeds, but he has now reconciled in his body of flesh by his death in order to present you holy and blameless and above reproach before him. And in response, our response is to continue in the faith, stable and steadfast, not shifting from the hope of the gospel that we've heard, which has been proclaimed in all creation and under heaven. My friends, we remember Christ crucified in the midst of this worst day in history. And as we do, it is so important for us to recognize the weight, the gravity, and the specificity of our own sin.
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0: 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I'm Effie Rolfe, getting ready for Dr. Mark Joe Bold Steps in about 5 minutes. 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
18: Moody Radio weather from Premium Motors in Villa Park, serving Chicagoland for more than 20 years. Some clouds rolling our way as the night goes on, the overnight low right around 65. Maintaining dry weather Friday, increasing sun, bit of a breeze from the south and southwest. The high mid to upper 70s, dry and warmer this weekend. I'm staff meteorologist Jennifer Naramore. 490.1 FM, Moody Radio.
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0: 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Mark is founding pastor of New Life Community Church in Chicago. I'm Wayne Shepherd. 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
1: Jesus asked this woman for a cup of water. Now, he was violating actually a couple taboos in asking for a cup of water. You see, the Samaritans, many people have heard of the Samaritans, but you don't always know where they came from. We hear of the Good Samaritan, and we just think that maybe that's the town he was from, but there's more to it than that. You see, the Samaritans were looked at by the Jewish people as half-breeds. They were looked down upon. They were an outcast people. They were looked at as a lesser group of people. Where'd they come from? Well, when hundreds of years before, when the kingdom of Judah, which was part of Israel, when the kingdom of Judah was conquered by the Babylonians, by Nebuchadnezzar, which is modern-day Iraq now, when Nebuchadnezzar conquered Judah, they devastated the entire region, and they took captives all the people that they felt could be good citizens in Babylonia. They took the wealthy, they took the educated, they took the talented, they took the artists, they took all those people that they felt were handsome people, people with potential, people with high IQs, people that they felt could contribute to their society. And what they left behind was what they considered to be the losers. The lower caste, the less educated, those that they felt could contribute less. And so they left these people in Judah with a devastated, war-torn city, and they took them away. The people that were left behind tried to rebuild themselves, and they intermarried with the tribes around them, and they developed their own sort of way of worship, and in time they came to be known as the Samaritans. The Jews hated Samaritans because they weren't pure blood. They walked around Samaria when they could. They didn't speak to Samaritans. It was an insult to be called a Samaritan. Yet Jesus went right through Samaria. He stopped at the well. He talked to this woman. He wasn't afraid of the bigotry that was there. I want you to notice the third thing that Jesus did in talking to, in ministering to hidden pain, is that most hidden pain is covered with layers of protection and camouflage that must be painfully peeled away. I want you to notice the conversation that he has with this woman with a chip on her shoulder. Notice that Jesus says to her, will you give me a drink of water? The Samaritan woman, and you can almost feel it there in how she responds. I can see her with her hand on her hip and her head wagging a little bit like this. And she says to him, hold on, you're a Jew and I'm a Samaritan woman. How can you ask me for a drink? In other words, hey, we're not even supposed to be talking. Your people are prejudiced against us. You're asking me for a favor? I mean, come on. And Jesus says to her, if you knew the gift of God and who it was that asked you for a drink, you would have asked him and he would have given you living water. I love how Jesus turns it into a spiritual conversation. He takes a simple asking for a cup of water and turns it into a spiritual conversation. She's having nothing to do with it because she's hard. She's been hurt. She doesn't trust anybody. And you see that Jesus is peeling away the toughness around her heart. He peels away the coldness. And now she says to Jesus, hey, she said, sir, the woman said, you have nothing to draw with and the well is deep. Kind of like, hey, Jesus, where's your bucket? You're going to give me water? I don't see any bucket. Oh, you're going to give me water? What, are you greater than Jacob who dug this well and who's given water to our family and their generations and their descendants? What, you greater than that? And she's got a chip. She's got an attitude. And I love that Jesus just, he keeps peeling away at it. He responds and he says, everyone who drinks of this water will be thirsty again. But whoever drinks of the water that I give him will never thirst. Indeed, the water I give him will become a spring of living water welling up for eternal life. And she's just looking at him like, yeah, buddy. And then she says, sir, oh, okay. So if I drink the water you give me, I'll never be thirsty again. Hey, that would be great, because then I wouldn't have to come to the well every day. I wouldn't have to lug around these buckets every day. Yeah, give me some of that water. That would be great. There's sarcasm in her tone. And Jesus does this. Listen, verse 16. Then Jesus says to her, go call your husband and come back. I love it. She says, I have no husband. I'm single. And then Jesus, who's always trying to get at the core, you see, he's peeling back the layers of her defense. She's arguing. She's putting up the fences. She's holding them at bay. And Jesus is getting to the core of her pain, the core of her hurt. He's getting beyond the arguments. And Jesus says, you're right when you say you have no husband. In fact, you have had five husbands. And the man you now have is not your husband. What you have just said is quite true. You see, what I've discovered over the years is there's a lot of people that want to argue. They want to argue about religion. They want to argue about culture. When you start getting to where people hurt, many people play the deflective game. You start getting to the core of their pain and they start saying, well, what about this and what about that? Because a lot of people want to avoid their areas of pain as much as they can. They feel more comfortable arguing about something than being real about where their heart is at. Have you ever been there with people? You try to get to their soul and how are you doing with God? Well, yeah, what about... And notice what he says. He just told her that she had five husbands, and she's just told her this is a stranger that she never knew. And he's saying, yeah, you've had five divorces, and the guy you're living with is not your husband. I mean, he could have never known that on his own. And look what she says. Sir, I can see that you're a prophet. Hey, our fathers worshipped on this mountain, but the Jews claim that the place to worship is Jerusalem. She turns it right away from her personal issues and tries to argue about religion again. And this was a major debate between the Samaritans and the Jews, because the Samaritans believed that Moses had built an altar on Mount Gerizim and that that was the place where you went to be blessed. The Jews believed in the temple in Jerusalem, and that's the place they went to worship. So this feud between the both of them arguing about where was the place of blessing. And she knew that and tried to deflect it from her pain to a religious argument. Let me tell you. There's a lot of people out there, as you start talking about their relationship with God, they suddenly, as you say, well, where are you at with God and how are you doing and what's going on? And they'll say, well, what about abortion? And you dig in a little bit and try to get to their heart and what's going on in their life. And what about gay marriage? And you try to deal with their issues and they'll say, yeah, well, what about the saints? Do you pray to the saints or not? I mean, do you believe in that or not? Because a lot of people really are uncomfortable with allowing God to deal with their pain. And listen, many people are defensive and argumentative because they're avoiding the real personal issues of life. It doesn't mean they don't need God. It just means that they're uncomfortable with going to the painful places in their life, and they would rather argue about religion than talk about where they're at spiritually. And by the way, if you are arguing with someone religiously, stop. I don't think you really get anywhere by arguing religion. Now, when someone's sincerely seeking, it's one thing, but when someone's just arguing, has that ever happened to you? Someone says, what about this? What about that? And you're like, I know it's somewhere in the Bible here. I'm going to, you know, and you go to home group and Some of you call me up and say, Pastor, I'm arguing with this person at work. You know, give me some ammunition. It's almost like, give me a couple more bullets to put in my, you know. And I understand that if it's sincere. But listen, arguing about religion, it's not going to help. Because oftentimes you're focusing on the non-issues. You may be arguing about what version of the Bible to use, but really the issue of their heart is they have been deeply wounded by trust or abandoned or something in their heart. And you're arguing about King James versus NIV when really it's about the issues of the heart that you need to be dealing with. It's a diversion tactic. You're fighting the battle on the wrong front. So ask the Spirit of God to give you insight into wisdom to really where you need to go, not to argue. That's what Jesus did. He didn't stay on arguing about religion and about theology. He kept going to the lady's heart. He knew that there was deeper issues in her heart that had to be dealt with. And he kept going to the deeper issues of the heart. I can guarantee you that those around you that like to argue about religion, And that's what they do. They argue and argue. They're trying to avoid something much bigger, much deeper, and it's the issues of their own heart. Jesus peels away. He peels away.
0: 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Now, let's dive into the final half of our message for today. It's titled, Love Stops for Hidden Pain. And to get us going, here again is Mark Jobe with Bold Steps.
1: And it tells us that because write this down if you're jotting this, write this down. You cannot get to the place of honesty and change until you go to the place of pain and brokenness. So most of us will never change. We'll never really go forward until we deal with the pain. Until we go to the hard places. Until you open up your life and say, this is what's driven me all these years. This is what I'm afraid of. This is what I hide. This is what I cover up. Many of us have become very good at avoiding those hard places, but it's the core of what drives us. It's the core of what the enemy uses to keep us bound. The Bible says you shall know the truth and the truth shall set you free. And many people are bound by the lies of the pain that they've been through. And it keeps them bound, but they never go to the places where God can set them free. And so you keep going to these empty wells and empty cisterns. You desperately feel like something needs to fill you, but you don't know that it's Jesus. This woman desperately needed Jesus, but she didn't know it was Jesus sitting right next to her. She desperately needed her life to be filled, but she did not know that the one that could fill it was right there, able to touch her heart and heal her soul. And she did not know that. Number five, spirit and truth is the combination that transforms a heart of hidden pain to an authentic worshiper. Listen to what Jesus said. In verse 16, she wants to argue about religion, and Jesus declared to her, Believe me, woman, a time is coming when you will worship the Father neither on this mountain nor in Jerusalem. He says to her, Hey, listen, A time is coming where it doesn't matter if you worship in Jerusalem, or it doesn't matter if you worship on Mount Gerizim. In other words, a

is seeking. He looks at this woman and he says, listen, what God really wants from you is spirit and truth. Spirit and truth. If you are going to worship God the way he wants to be worshiped, it's not about the mountain that you worship on, it's about the heart that you have. What God wants to do is fill your heart with truth, and he needs to bring it to your heart through the Spirit. There's something powerful about spirit and truth. Truth exposes the lies. Spirit takes the truth and brings it to our soul. Are you tracking with me? Because this is important. You see, I can present truth here, but unless the Holy Spirit takes that truth and applies it to your heart and comes past your barriers and gets into your soul, it'll be nothing but a lecture. But when the truth of God travels on the power of the Holy Spirit and you respond to God and you open up your heart and you hear the voice of God, then he takes the truth and he goes deep into your heart and deep into your soul and he touches your spirit, and that's when you begin to change, because it's spirit and truth together that you have opened up yourself to, and that's what brings about transformation. Spirit and truth. And Jesus said, God is spirit, and they that worship him must worship him in spirit and in truth. And the woman said, I know that the Messiah is coming. When he comes, he will explain everything to us. Oh, I love this. And Jesus said, I who speak to you am he. You see, Jesus is closer to us than what a lot of us think he is. Oh, one day I'll find him. No. That one day is here. Maybe one day I'll journey and I'll travel to a high mountain and see the stars at night, and maybe God will sort of reach out from heaven and touch me. Maybe then I'll know him. No. You see, he's here. You don't have to travel to some high mountain. You don't have to fast on some mountain in India and find a guru that will give you spiritual enlightenment. Jesus is here. Oh, maybe one day it'll happen. That day will come. I hope it comes one day. No. It's right next to you. The answer to your life is here. It's not there. It's not in the future. It's not in some coming day. It's not maybe when revelation comes. It's not maybe way out there. Maybe when God... No. It is here. It's a prayer away. It's one step away of opening your heart and say, okay, it's you and I receive it. Do I need to go to a cathedral? Do I need to go to a church? No, here. And I love what happens then. The disciples come back and they're surprised that he's speaking to a woman. And the woman finally has been touched by God, and she goes and brings a bunch of people, and she said, he's the one. I've met him. He's the one. So the hard woman with issues in her heart suddenly becomes the greatest evangelist. Because why? Because she knows theology? No. Why? Because she knows a lot of verses? No. Because all she knows is she's been touched by the power of God. And you see that? Those are the best. Your best story is not your theology. Your best story is you. Your best story is what God has done in you. Your best story is the God's power healing you. Your best story is God's power changing you. That's your story, and no one can argue with your story. People can argue theology, but they can't argue with your story. Because that's your story. It's your story. You own it. And then I close with this. Listen, and then when the disciples came back, Jesus told the disciples, listen, verse 35, do not say 4 months more and then the harvest. Because some of us are always living in that place. We're saying, well, maybe in the future, the harvest. Maybe in the future, maybe 4 months. He says, stop saying that. Stop saying in the future, in the future, in the future. Jesus said, I tell you, open your eyes and look at the fields. You think he was talking about crops? He's talking about people. Open your eyes and look around you. There are hundreds of thousands of people that are ripe, that are hurting, that need
what you can offer them need to be introduced to Jesus. There are hundreds of thousands of people that have hidden pain, and we walk by them thinking that they're

0: hard, thinking that they'll never respond, but inside they're crying out for Jesus. They just don't know it's Jesus that they need. And Jesus said, open up your eyes, see the people around you. Open up your eyes and see the people that are around you. He says, open your eyes and look at the fields. They're ripe for harvest. Even now the reaper draws his wages. Even now the harvest of the crop of eternal life, so that the sower and the reaper may be glad together. In other words, what Jesus was saying is you live in a world full of people that are ripe to come to know him. And we walk by them every day. And sometimes we allow their hardness on the outside to turn us off. We never peel back the layers. We never go to the hard places in their life. We walk by when people have pain there. We walk by acting like they will never respond. But Jesus is saying, I put you here. Open your eyes and see the needs that are around you. I know I'm speaking to someone today. Maybe you have been one of those that have just walked by people thinking they would never listen. Who am I to speak to them? I want you to be aware of the fact that God is placing divine appointments in your life on a regular basis. Samaritan women that are just at the well, longing to hear the message of Jesus, but need someone to peel back the layers and point them to Jesus. So I'm going to pray for you that you would walk through your day today and this week with a new awareness that there are people that God is bringing to you, that you may be the only contact that any Christian has with them, and that God would open up your eyes to not just dismiss them, but to say, hey, this is a divine appointment. Let me peel back the layers and speak to their heart. Father, I pray for that person right now that maybe feels intimidated to engage in a conversation, that person that may feel inadequate to answer questions about God and theology, or that person that maybe just has ignored the opportunities around them. I pray in Jesus' name for greater sensitivity, for a deep heart of compassion to be birthed, for the boldness to step into engaging conversations, peel back the layers, and point people to Jesus. I pray this in Jesus' name. Amen.
1: 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I'm Wayne Shepherd, so glad to have you with us. 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
2: When everyone else walks away, God stays. One of life's greatest blessings is finding someone who stays when things get difficult. A friend who remains loyal, a spouse who keeps loving, a family member who refuses to give up. Those relationships are so precious because they're rare. But even the best human relationships have limits. But thank God he doesn't. Lamentations 3:22, because of the Lord's great love, we are not consumed, for his compassions never fail. It's like having an umbrella in the middle of a storm. Now, the rain may still fall heavy, but you're protected beneath the covering. Life will bring challenges. People will come and go. They'll disappoint. But God's love remains constant, because when everyone else walks away, God stays. His love isn't based on your performance. His love is rooted in his character.
8: Who is called to go into all the world and preach the gospel? Short answer, we are.
9: We each have the privilege of sharing a message that saves lives. Today, Pastor Greg Laurie points out it's the most important privilege we have.
8: God's primary way of reaching people is through people. Not just preachers, not just missionaries. We're all called to go into all the world and preach the gospel.

0: When you think back on your spiritual journey and how it was you came to Christ, most likely there was at least one human being involved in the process. Aren't you thankful for that person? Well, we each have the opportunity to be that person for someone else. It's God's plan for disseminating the good news. And today on A New Beginning, as part of a series called Refresh, Pastor Greg Laurie points out how refreshing it is when we follow through with our evangelism privilege and responsibility.
1: Okay, well, how many of you are fishermen? I'm not much of a fisherman, but I'll tell you a story about a fisherman who got a beast of a fish. It's called a muskellunge fish. Ever heard of those? So this guy is testing an outboard propeller on his little boat on a lake in Ohio. And as he's cruising along, he sees this massive muskellunge fish right near the surface. So he casts his line in the direction of the fish. A couple of times, the fish disappears. So the guy goes back to testing his motor. Half hour later, the fish appears again. It's right near the surface. So this guy grabs a leather glove, gets right behind the muskie, grabs it behind the gills, and is wrestling it onto the boat. The fish was so big, another fisherman nearby came and helped him get this beast of a fish on his boat. And when it was all said and done, it weighed more than 53 pounds. Had he caught it properly, if you will, with a rod and a reel, it would have set the record. So this is what makes me laugh. This fisherman was interviewed afterwards, and how did you pull this off, catching this fish with a glove by hand? And his response is, well, I was at the right place at the right time, and I guess I was just fool enough to grab it. You say, Greg, what are you talking about? Is this a message on fishing? Yes, it is. It's a message on fishing for men. Jesus said, follow me and you will be a fisher of men. A literal translation of that is catch men alive. I suppose we need to be at the right place at the right time and be fool enough to grab it. I want to talk to you in this message about how to lead a person to Christ. Now, as you know, we're in a series we're calling Refresh. And last time we talked about the refreshing power of sharing your faith. And this is a part two to that message. And you'll remember I pointed out to you that when you reach out to others, when you put your focus on others, it spiritually refreshes you. Remember, Jesus said it's more blessed, or literally happy making, to give than it is to receive. There's a happiness in giving the gospel out to others. And of course, over in Proverbs 11:25, it says, he that refreshes others will be refreshed himself. So I want to help you share your faith. Now, last time I mentioned, if you know John 3:16, you're armed and dangerous. John 3:16, for God so loved the world that he gave his only begotten son, and whosoever believes in him should not perish, but have everlasting life. That is the gospel in a nutshell. You know that. You can go out and cause some trouble in a good way. So let's, in this message, talk about the who, the where, the why, and the when of telling others about Jesus. Let's start with the who. Who is called to go into all the world and preach the gospel? Short answer, we are. I am. You are. Jesus said in Matthew 28, go therefore and make disciples of all nations, baptizing them in the name of the Father, Son, and the Holy Spirit, teaching them to observe all things that I've commanded you. And lo, I am with you even to the end of the age. By the way, in the original language, that is addressed to everyone, not just preachers, not just missionaries. It's addressed to students. It's addressed to athletes. It's addressed to men. It's addressed to women. It's addressed to older people. It's addressed to younger people. It's addressed to older people who think they're younger people. The point is, it's for everyone. No one gets off the hook, if you will. We're all called to go into all the world and preach the gospel. Now, where are we to preach the gospel? Again, everywhere, and to all of the world. Let's localize it. Go into all of your world and preach the gospel. Go into your sphere of influence with the message of Jesus Christ. Number three, why are we to do this? This is important. Why are we to do this? Because God's primary way of reaching people is through people. And the primary way we do that is through the verbal articulation of the gospel. You say, well, I'll just be a good example and I'll be a model of what it means to be a Christian, and that will be my form of evangelism. By all means, be a model. By all means, be a good example. In fact, to be honest, if you're not going to be a good example, I would rather you did not preach the gospel. But so be that godly example, but that in effect earns you the right to articulate your faith. The primary way God brings people into the kingdom is when they have had the gospel verbally articulated to them. In 1 Corinthians 1:21, Paul writes, "In the wisdom of God, the world through wisdom did not know God. It pleased God through the foolishness of the message preached to save those that believe." There is power in this message being communicated to a person. Number four, when are we to share the gospel? Answer, all the time. The Bible says, be instant in season and out of season. Or a modern translation puts it this way, be on duty at all times. Now, I have an illustration for this of when God called upon me at a very unusual moment. So I was in a department store, this is some years ago, and I had to go to the restroom. Yes, preachers have to go to the restroom too. So I took my seat in the stall, trying not to visualize this. And I'm there, and there's someone in the stall next to me. He clears his throat. Okay, someone next to me, whatever, you know. And then I hear a voice say to me, "Hi." Now, look, I don't know about you, but I don't talk to people in restrooms. I mean, my objective is to get in and out as quickly as possible. He says, "Hi." I didn't really know what to do. I said, "Hi." Then a moment goes by and I hear this voice say, "Were you supposed to meet me here?" I'm like, what? Were you supposed to meet me here? No, I wasn't supposed to meet you here. I'm like, who is this person? Getting kind of irritated. And then suddenly it occurred to me, what if the Lord wants me to share the gospel with this guy? But wait, in a bathroom? Could God use you in a bathroom? And then he says, well, do you have something for me? I'm thinking, what is this guy? What is going on? And I said, what is it you're looking for? He says, some drugs. Oh, I get it. So the guy was wanting to make a drug buy. He thought his drug dealer was going to meet him in the bathroom. And I said, well, I've got something better for you than drugs. He said, what? He's very interested. I said, a personal relationship with God through Jesus Christ. Again, I'm thinking, I can't do this in a bathroom. Well, I was doing it. And then this is what the guy says. I already tried that. You already tried accepting Christ? Yes, the man says. I said, well, did you go to church? Yes, he said. I said, where did you go to church? He said, I went to Harvest Christian Fellowship. I said, really? Did you? I said, do you know who I am? He said, no. I said, I'm Greg Laurie, the pastor of Harvest Christian Fellowship. And then he said, oh my God. I had to laugh. It was hilarious. I said to him, buddy, God must really love you. He said, your pastor into the bathroom where you were trying to make a drug buy. I want to talk to you afterwards. So I waited for him. It was in the sock section, as I recall. So he comes out of the restroom. He was easy to identify. He was a guilty looking guy. And I just said, the Lord loves you. Stop running from him. And I prayed with him and he recommitted his life to the Lord. So you never know when God will call upon you. When are we to present the gospel? Whenever an opportunity arises.
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1: 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Hey, everybody, Greg Laurie. And I've been to Israel many times, and I've led a lot of tours, and I have to say that's absolutely true. 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It's not just a travel experience. 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
1: Point number five, how are we to share the gospel? Now, this is where the rubber meets the road. And frankly, this is where it falls apart for many people. They just don't know how to get started. And even more, once they've got started, they don't know how to finish. They don't know how to make that invitation for a person to come to Christ. So we're going to look at John chapter 4 together, a very familiar story of Jesus and the woman at the well. And here we see Jesus as the master communicator. Yes, he was God walking among us. Yes, he was the savior of the world. He was the Messiah, but he also was the greatest evangelist of all time. And he models for us how to engage people with his message. The Bible says of Jesus, the common people heard him gladly. That simply means Jesus never spoke over anyone's head. When he communicated, people understood him. It was Albert Einstein who once said, quote, you should speak in such a way that your grandmother would understand, end quote. I like that. And as we're sharing the gospel, we want to connect with people and bring it to them in a way they can understand. That means we have to avoid what I call Christianese. Do you know what Christianese is? It's sort of verbiage we use that doesn't make sense to a non-believer. You walk up to someone who isn't a Christian and you say, hey, you, heathen, have you been washed in the blood, sanctified, and are you part of the body of Christ? Do you know how weird that sounds? You just ask the person if they're washed in blood and if they're part of some body. All they know is they don't want to continue to have a conversation with you. You've got to communicate in a language that people understand. And Jesus certainly did that. You know, sometimes people take that which is so incredible and so beautiful and they make it unnecessarily complex. Even worse, they make it boring. I can't stand boring preaching, can you? So we need to make it understandable. We need to connect with a person that we are talking to. The objective is not to win the debate. The objective is to win the soul. The objective is to not burn the bridge. The objective is to build the bridge. And Jesus did that so perfectly. Listen, everything doesn't have to be a sermon. You might be surprised to hear that from a preacher, but sometimes you just need to be a friend and make that initial connection. And try not to be a weird person. Try to be half normal, if possible, as you talk to people about Jesus. Listen to this stat. It's interesting. 79% of unchurched people agree with the following statement. I don't mind talking to a friend about their faith if they really value it. I mentioned this last time. I don't mind, says almost 80% of the public, talking to a friend about their faith if they really value it. So you can see there is an audience for what we have to say if we go about it in the right way. So when you're communicating with a non-believer, take the time to listen to them. Take the time to hear what they're saying. Try not to cut them off. You need to discover something that is called tact. Tact. Tact is the intuitive knowledge of saying the right thing at the right time. The Apostle Paul used tact so perfectly when he presented the gospel to the people in Athens at a place called Mars Hill. It says where all the intellectuals would gather to debate and discuss the latest philosophy that was coming along. And Paul had spent some time in Athens looking around the city, and there was lots of idols in Athens, lots of false gods and lots of altars erected to false gods. So Paul's looking at all of these altars erected to these false deities, and he comes to one that's erected toward the unknown God. I guess the people of Athens figured, well, in case we miss one, we'll put this one up. To the unknown God. So Paul stands up before the people of Athens and all these philosophers and says, men of Athens, I can see you're very religious. And I was walking around your city and I saw this altar erected to the unknown God. That's the one I want to talk to you about. He could have said, men of Athens, you are a bunch of idol worshipers. You're pagans and you're all going to hell. Would that have been true? Yes, it would have been. But Paul wanted to build a bridge instead of burn one. That was a good beginning. Some years ago, I was in Hawaii and I was in a cab. The cab driver's name was Tom. So we're cruising along and there on the road was what they call a ghost bike. A ghost bike is a bike that's been painted white. Sometimes there's flowers in front of them to commemorate the fact that someone riding a bike was killed there. And unfortunately, there were a few ghost bikes out on that particular day. It was a very well-used road there on the island, the big island of Hawaii. And I saw the ghost bike. I went, oh, a ghost bike. That's sad. And Tom, the cab driver, says, yes, I have a friend that was riding on this highway and was killed not long ago. So I said, well, Tom, what do you think happens after we die? And so Tom, the cab driver, told me his philosophy. He believed that you would come back as another life form and talked about it for a while. I didn't interrupt him. I didn't contradict him. I didn't roll my eyes. I just listened to what Tom, the cab driver, had to say. So he finished his talk about what he thought happens after a person dies. Then Tom says to me, well, what do you think happens after a person dies? See, that's a give and take. And then I told him what the Bible says. I said, well, I believe that if you're a believer in Jesus Christ, you go straight to heaven. And I expanded on that a bit. And after I was done, Tom said, I like your version of the afterlife better than mine. I said, well, Tom, it's not my version. It's God's version. But my point of bringing this up is I was establishing a conversation, a dialogue with a person.

0: 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Now, to present the flip side of the coin, we've been talking about sharing our faith with others. Has anyone ever really shared the gospel with you? Pastor Greg, it's an important message, and it's easy to understand, isn't it?
1: That's right. The Bible says whoever will call upon the name of the Lord will be saved. So think of it this way. Maybe you're out in a riptide in the ocean, and you can't get your footing, and you're in trouble, and you see a lifeguard. Call out for help, and the lifeguard will rescue you. The same is true spiritually. You're drowning in your sin. You need help. Jesus will save you. He will rescue you, but you must call out to him. And you know how you do that? You do it in prayer. So let me just lead you in a simple prayer, and you can pray this prayer after me. You can pray it out loud if you like, and this is where you are calling out to Jesus to save you. Just pray this. Lord Jesus, I know I'm a sinner. And I know you are the Savior who died on the cross for my sin and rose again from the dead. Now, Lord, I turn from my sin and I put my faith in you. Be my Savior, my Lord, be my God and my friend. I choose to follow you from this moment forward. In Jesus' name I pray. Amen. 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And I have a resource I want to send you. 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
0: Well, that's a taste of the new movie called A Great Awakening. And this film, Pastor Greg, is really, I think we could say it's a mirror of our own mission statement. Wouldn't you agree?
1: That's right, Dave. Our mission statement is knowing him and making him known. And God called a young evangelist, George Whitfield, to speak in his country and then to come and speak in what would eventually become the United States of America. He was a very bold preacher. He was someone who understood the power of the gospel. And he called people, as our Lord did, to be born again. And let's just say that it didn't play well in a lot of the more formal churches of the United Kingdom. In fact, he was banned from preaching in many of them. So that drove him out into open air preaching, where he would preach in the fields and the coal mines and wherever people were. And the result was he had a powerful nationwide ministry. And then he came to America, and his preaching resulted in what we call the first great awakening. So in the United States, we've had four spiritual revivals. The first one with George Whitfield, the most recent one being the Jesus Revolution. So in the Jesus Revolution, we saw what God did in the 1970s. Now you're going to find out some of the things the Lord did in the 1770s, another great spiritual awakening. And it's all captured in this amazing new film called A Great Awakening. I love this film. It has tremendous performances by the actors, beautifully written and directed. The musical score is outstanding, and it's going to move you deeply. 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
10: 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So y'all, let's continue to pray for our military men and women near and far. And so many folk are experiencing inclement weather, severe heat, all types of floods. We are praying protection and safety. Your prayer makes a difference. Hey, until the next time, I'll be taking a break. 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
12: A new report by the Restoration of America Foundation estimates that more than 328,000 abortion pills have been shipped from states with so-called abortion shield laws into states that otherwise protect unborn children. The report shows that mail-order abortion has become the primary method of bypassing pro-life laws enacted after the Dobbs decision. This should concern everyone, regardless of what state they live in. Mail-order abortion kills babies. It eliminates in-person medical oversight. It increases the risk of forced abortion and undermines the ability of states to enforce laws enacted by their citizens. If pro-abortion states can send these deadly drugs in the mail, it means that they are setting abortion policy for the entire country.
11: Join our Life Defenders team today. 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
17: 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Some clouds rolling our way as the night goes on. The overnight low right around 65. Maintaining dry weather Friday. Increasing sun. Bit of a breeze from the south and southwest. The high mid to upper 70s. Dry and warmer this weekend. I'm staff meteorologist Jennifer Naramore. 490.1 FM, Moody Radio.
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22: Everything comes apart. Everything unravels. Everything falls into pieces. Everything disintegrates. And this isn't right. And God knows that. And we're told here, He's going to reunite all things, which simply means that the decay of all things will be gone. In other words, God says, I have a plan to destroy destruction. I have a plan to kill death.
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23: As usual, we're going to be reading from Ephesians chapter 1. And I'm going to read just verses 9 to 12 of chapter 1. Ephesians 1, verses 9 to 12. And He made known to us the mystery of His will according to His good pleasure, which He purposed in Christ, to be put into effect when the times will have reached their fulfillment, to bring all things in heaven and on earth together under one head, even Christ. In Him we were also chosen, having been predestined according to the plan of Him who works out everything in conformity with His purpose, the purpose of His will, in order that we, who were the first to hope in Christ, might be for the praise of His glory.
22: Ephesians 1, we said, is a kind of inventory of everything we have in Jesus Christ. I don't know if any of you most of you either too, you're not old enough to watch cartoons. And as a result, you might not know or remember much about Scrooge McDuck. Is this working okay? But, you know, remember what Scrooge McDuck used to do? He still does it. But I must admit that it's a little bit of anachronistic now that we have computers. Scrooge McDuck is a cartoon character who's very wealthy, and what he does is he's got a money bin. Remember that? And he goes into the money bin, and he's constantly counting his money. He dives in, you know. He puts on his bathing cap, and he puts on his trunks, and he sometimes goes to a diving board. He dives into his money, and he just swims around in the money, and he counts the money, and he rubs the money on himself, and he revels in the money, and he says, I'm rich, and I love it. Ever heard of that guy? He's still on DuckTales. You can catch him on weekday afternoons at 4. Now, the important thing is to realize that that's what Paul's doing in this chapter. He's taking everything you have in Christ, and he's reveling in it. Where did Paul get his fortitude? Where did he get his endurance? Where did he get his stamina? Where did he get his vision? He got it by taking inventory on what he had in Christ. He dives in. He bathes in it. He counts it. He revels in it. He says, I'm rich, and I love it. Only he does it with his Christianity. That's really a secret to his power. It's really a secret to his greatness and his stamina. Now, we said in the very first part of this chapter, verses 3 through 8, he's talking mostly about what we have in Christ. We have God as our Father. We're adopted. We're brought into the family. We talked about that. Now, for the last couple of weeks, and tonight for the last time, we see that the next section, verse 9 to 12, tells us that as Christians, we not only get God as our Father, we also get him as our King. He's a King with a plan. And verse 10, 11, and 12, each of them tells us something else about this plan. We read, he has made known to us the mystery of his will according to his good pleasure, which he purposed in Christ to put into effect when the times will have reached their fulfillment, to bring all things in heaven and on earth together under one head, even Christ. Now, he says there's this mystery that God has revealed. He has a plan that he's working out that will come to fulfillment when the times are fulfilled, which means it's a plan for history. When the times are fulfilled, on the last day, when history has reached its climax, we will find that everything had been working out according to that plan. That plan comes to fulfillment on the last day of history because everything in history has been leading up to it. We're told that God has this plan, so as Christians, we know things aren't happening randomly, that there's a purpose for things, that history makes sense or will make sense eventually, that there's a direction. And then in verse 11, we're told the nature of that plan. And remember what we said? First of all, the plan was to reunite all things. It says down here to bring all things in heaven and on earth together, and we said in the Greek it really means to re-bring together, to reunite. God knows what you know. If you've ever been to the funeral of a child, have you ever been to an infant's funeral where the little casket looks like a picnic cooler? Have you ever been in the presence of a marriage that broke into pieces? Have you ever been on a battle zone in a war where people were killing each other? If you see that, you know intuitively, that things break apart in this world. Everything goes to pieces. And when you see people die, and when you see marriages disintegrate, and when you see people killing one another, when you see all the divisions, you say, I know the world was not built for this. I know this wasn't the original design. It couldn't be. Everything comes apart. Everything unravels. Everything falls into pieces. Everything disintegrates. And this isn't right. And God knows that. And we're told here, he's going to reunite all things, which simply means that the decay of all things will be gone. In other words, God says, I have a plan to destroy destruction. I have a plan to kill death. I have a plan to disintegrate disintegration. I am going to make everything cohere again, everything whole. I am going to heal the universe. How's he going to do that? The last part of the verse says, by you reuniting everything under the headship of Christ. Now, this is a stupendous claim, and we looked at that too. It's stupendous because what he says is, the reason things do not cohere, the reason things disintegrate is because Christ isn't head or lord of that thing of that institution, that relationship. You know, it says in Hebrews 1, verse 3, in Christ all things hold together. And so what Paul is saying here is the same thing, that as Christ spreads out his rule, as people and as hearts and as bodies and as individuals, bit by bit by bit, come more under the headship of Christ, everything will cohere. Everything falls apart until it comes under Jesus. And Jesus becomes the master of it. And eventually he will be the total master of everything, and there won't be any rebellion. Every bit of rebellion will be put down. And then everything will be united, and there will be no more disintegration. I was talking to a man this summer who's in his 70s. He's retired, and for many, many years he was a very high-ranking official in a major U.S. corporation. He told me something extremely interesting, something that distressed him. And he said because of his position, he was the one who came to know and usually had to deal with what he called major defalcations. I said, what's a defalcation? He says, that's where some employee is ripping the company off at more than $10,000. In other words, either they're embezzling or some shipping clerk is writing out that they received things that really were never received, and he's just simply putting it in his bank account. In other words, when someone is ripping off or shamming us or fraudulently in some way ripping the company off at more than $10,000 or more, he says, I would come, and it would come to me, and we'd have to deal with it and go to court and so forth. And I said, well, how often did that happen? And he said, for the last 10 years, he said, it happened on the average 3 times a month, every month, 36 times a year. And he says, those are the ones we caught. Millions and millions of dollars. And he said, when I was starting off with the firm, it didn't happen that much. But the longer he was there, and as time went on, there was more and more and more. And he shared, this particular gentleman does not have the same belief system I do. And so he was sharing with me, and he says, what I don't understand is that as time went on, I got to know a lot of these people. I prosecuted a lot of these people. He said, I don't know what got into them. Generally, they were not people who were destitute. Generally, they were not the kind of people you would think. But more and more and more, as time went on, we would have dozens and dozens, hundreds of thousands, millions of dollars every year, routinely being taken or stolen by company employees. And this is just the ones that we caught. And he says, it gets worse and worse. And he says, what in the world would lead people to do that, and why is it getting worse? And he says, we can't have a corporation. You have no idea how bad this sort of thing, the dishonesty and the lack of integrity and all that. He says, you have no idea what it's doing to companies and all the corporations I know. He says, eventually there's going to be a breakdown. We can't function like this. And he says, I don't know what to do about it. Then I told him something I'd been reading that summer. I've been reading about the history of Great Awakenings, which more and more historians are studying. And, for example, I was telling him that in the British Isles, there was a Great Awakening that happened roughly every 50 years for a couple of centuries. A Great Awakening means suddenly there was tremendous intellectual and religious interest in the gospel. And revivals would sweep through sections of the British Isles. It happened in the early 1800s. It happened again in the late 1850s. It happened again in the early 1900s. I think I've mentioned this before. For example, Northern Ireland had 300,000 people living in it. And from 1857 to 1859, 100,000 of those 300,000 people were converted and joined the church.
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22: Now I said one of the most interesting things that happened whenever there was widespread revival and people came to Christ and the churches filled up and all that, he says, is all the mines and the mining companies And the factories and the manufacturing companies always had to rebuild and build sheds and storehouses and barns because the employees would start bringing back the tools and the stuff that they had been stealing over the years. For example, there was one little town in Wales that was a mining town, and the mining company, had one fairly large storage facility for tools and for equipment and so on. And when the revivals came through, and half the town were converted and people started coming into the church and all that, they had to build three of those facilities to deal with all the return goods. And the man that I was talking with, as I was recounting a lot of these things, and I was recounting how things changed, and how, for example, the class divisions changed, and how workers and miners, instead of being at each other's throats, would have Bible studies together in the mines. I recounted a book I read, not at all by, you know, an evangelical believer type person, but a historian who simply said, the reason that the class struggle in France turned to bloodshed at the end of the 18th century, where the poor rose up and just chopped off the heads of so many people, and why, under almost the same conditions, the class struggle in England turned to democratic resolutions, was because in the earlier part of the 18th century, massive numbers of people were converted through the Great Awakening. And I was talking to this gentleman, I said, about all this, and he looked at me and he said, and I have spoken to him before about Christianity, and we don't see eye to eye on a lot of things, but he was at, this got his attention. He says, these are documented facts? I said, yes. He says, that's incredible to me. He says, what would lead people to do that? What was that? And I said, that was social healing. The fabric of society that under the influence of selfishness and pride and hatred and bitterness and rivalry and corruption and graft and dishonesty was actually falling apart. The economic relationships and the racial relationships and the class relationships, all these things were falling apart. I said, when the gospel began to run through those towns like lightning, there was social healing. There was racial reconciliation. There was class reconciliation. There was economic healing. Those towns always prospered. Sociologists still study that. They call it the Protestant ethic. That when half the town would be converted, what would happen in so many, many cases was prosperity and would begin to happen. There's almost always some kind of economic renaissance that would happen. And he listened to me and he says, that's amazing. Well, see, that is exactly what verse 10 is all about. God says that if things come in under the headship of Christ, they get reunited, they get healed, they become whole. That's true psychologically and politically and socially. It's true spiritually in every way. And eventually, more and more, Christ's kingdom is going to move through the earth until history, when it ends, all opposition to his rule will be put down. And he will be all in all. And everything will be reunited.

little piece of this wonderful little section, verse 9, 10, and 11 here, is the power with which he works this out. And I just want to, I'm going to actually read you, because I wrote this out because it's such a an important subject and so easily misunderstood and so easily talked about and discussed with imbalances. You need to have a balanced understanding and view of it, that I've written some of these things out. But verse 11 says, the reason God can bring all of these things to fruition is because he is working every bit of history out. He is controlling every event in history, every circumstance in history, every moment in history, and working everything out in history according to his plan. This is telling us the reason God can accomplish this great kingdom healing of the universe is because he is working everything out in history according to his plan. See what verse 11 says? A lot of us writhe out from underneath the consequences of it. I'd like to show you what the implications of this verse are. They are wonderful and terrible, like every great truth. In him we were chosen, having been predestined, according to the plan. Now here's the plan, see? Of him who works out everything in conformity with the purpose of his will. How do you and I know that God is going to reunite everything and heal everything under the headship of Christ? Because God is Lord of history. He's not just king of your life. He's not just king of your heart. He's king of history in every circumstance. And in a very bald and very blanket statement, a blunt statement, a categorical statement, an all-encompassing statement, he says he works out everything in conformity with the purpose of his will. He works out what? Everything. All things. Everything that happens in accord with or conformity with. In the old King James Bible, it says he worketh together all things according to his plan. The word according has the word cord in it. C-O-R-D. What's a cord? A cord is something you bind something to. If I bind the microphone to my arm with a cord, then anywhere my arm goes, the microphone goes. If my arm goes 2 inches, the microphone goes 2 inches, and so forth. History is bound up with God's plan. Nothing can happen that is not part of his plan. He worketh all things according to his plan. Now, what does that mean? What are the implications of it? They're vast and they're practical, and I've written a couple of them down just so I can say them carefully so that you understand the balance. First of all, the Bible teaches this, that God's plan is the ultimate cause of anything and everything that happens. And people say, what? Everything and anything? It says he worketh together all things. For example, the Bible says there's no accidents. Exodus 21:13 has a frightening statement. In Exodus 21:13, it says, it's talking to a man who has accidentally killed someone else. And in the Old Testament, God set up cities of refuge so that if you killed somebody accidentally, for you to be safe from the rest of the family of the person you killed, you could flee to a city of refuge where you were safe until trial. It was a way to make sure that justice was done in an orderly way in Israel. It's a wonderful, wonderful thing, but that's not what I'm talking about exactly. I want to quote you the verse, though. In Exodus 21:13, it says, if you did not intentionally kill the man, but rather God delivered him into your hand, then you can flee to the city of refuge. Did you hear that? If you didn't intentionally kill the man, then you say, well, why didn't God say, if you didn't intentionally kill the man, but it was an accident, then you can go to the city of refuge and be safe till your trial. That's not what it says. It says, if you didn't intentionally kill your man, but it was supposed, God delivered him into your hand, which means if you accidentally killed somebody, it was part of God's plan. Or Proverbs 16:33 says, the lot. Now, what is a lot? A lot is like flipping a coin. The lot is cast into the lap. You flip the coin. But then, this is Proverbs 16:33, says, but the whole disposing thereof is from the Lord. There are no accidents. There is no chance. You flip a coin, it comes up heads. That was part of God's plan. The whole disposing thereof. Which means his plan includes big things and little things. Everything is worked out according to his will. Not major things. Not large events. Not three or four major events that happened this week. But everything is worked out according to his will.

0: Nothing that happens is not part of his plan, okay? Second implication. Now, I'm going to give you the strongest ones first so you can sort of squirm, okay? The second one, God's plan, we said, is the only ultimate cause everything comes to pass. But secondly, God's plan includes evil as well as good deeds and events. God's plan includes evil as well as good deeds and events. This is saying that everything that happens, even the worst things, God is working out in his plan. Romans 8:28 says all things work together for good to them that love God. It doesn't say some things, it says all things. Let me read you a couple other passages that are astonishing. This means that God refuses to ever allow evil to be senseless. Doesn't the Bible say God hates to see someone suffer? Doesn't the Bible say that he is with all your distress, he is distressed? Well, then why does evil take part? Why is evil part of God's plan? Why is it that no evil thing happens except it's part of God's plan? Because God is overruling evil. When it says he works out everything, that means even evil, he's got his hands on evil, and he will not let the evil do anything but further his plan. There's some strong statements about it. For example, in Amos chapter 3, verse 6, it says, whenever evil befalls a city, has not the Lord caused it? Whenever evil befalls a city, has not the Lord caused it?
1: 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Today's sermon was preached in 1992. The sermons you hear on Gospel and Life Radio were preached from 1989 to 2017 while Dr. Keller was senior pastor at Redeemer Presbyterian Church. 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
2: When people walk by your grave in the cemetery, what will they read about you? If I could do it all over again, Christian leaders share the most important lessons of their lives. We asked Michael W. Smith about his tombstone and what he wanted written on it.
3: If I could call it, it would be, he was a God-fearing man who loved his wife and kids well. Because I think it's one of the most important things. I've always felt like if you don't have it together at home, I'm not sure you got together on the outside with other relationships. So the family has sort of been the number one priority for me. So I would think that a God-fearing man would be one who really feared the Lord and walked in his ways, but he loved his wife and kids well. He was a great dad. He was a great husband. That's big priorities for me. And I hope that I've lived that out. I've made my share of mistakes, but if you'd interview all my kids and my grandkids, I think they would tell you that they were more important to me than my career, you know?
2: Well, this question about tombstones brought a chuckle from singer and songwriter Michael Card.
4: I like the one, I told you I was sick. I don't know. All my grandfathers, he was a guy I admired. This is Fred Brown, a servant of Christ. I guess that's good. I'm good with that.
2: Singer and songwriter Michael Card. Pastor and author Michael Easley comments.
5: You know, Vance Havner, I think, said it best, so I can't improve on Vance Havner, where he said, just a preacher. 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And if I could be used and just know that I was faithful to the task.
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1: Moody Radio weather from Premium Motors in Villa Park, serving Chicagoland for more than 20 years. Some clouds rolling our way as the night goes on. The overnight low right around 65. Maintaining dry weather Friday. Increasing sun. Bit of a breeze from the south and southwest. The high mid to upper 70s. Dry and warmer this weekend. I'm staff meteorologist Jennifer Aramore for 90.1 FM Moody Radio.
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In Hebrews chapter 12, the Bible says, "Let us be grateful for receiving a kingdom that cannot be shaken. 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

0: Carly and Taylor on Moody Radio. Hi, it's Bill Meyer with something to think about from the late theologian A.W. Tozer. He said, when it looks like things are out of control, behind the scenes, there is a God who hasn't surrendered his authority.
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There are times in life when our self-esteem can really take a hit, often because of the critical voices of others. 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
1: Jesus spent about 18 months in the Galilean region during his earthly ministry. And though he centered his activity in just a few towns, the ancient Jewish historian Josephus has estimated that there were at least 200 cities and villages in this region, and with a total population of at least 3 million people. 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
2: Then Jesus went to all the towns and villages, teaching in their synagogues, preaching the good news of the kingdom, and healing every disease and every sickness. When he saw the crowds, he felt compassion for them, because they were weary and worn out, like sheep without a shepherd.
1: If we take Matthew's account literally, Jesus went to many of these 200 towns and villages. Obviously, his ministry was very intense, very demanding. But here's an amazing truth about Jesus. He felt compassion for these people who came to hear him. The word translated compassion alludes to deep emotional and physical empathy. In other words, Jesus suffered both emotionally and physically as he identified with a multitude of hurting people who were weary and worn out, like sheep without a shepherd. Yes, Jesus was and is the Good Shepherd. And our Heavenly Father is still looking for men and women who will follow his example and with compassion be good shepherds within the church, the family of God.
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4: Moody Radio weather from Premium Motors in Villa Park, serving Chicagoland for more than 20 years. Some clouds rolling our way as the night goes on, the overnight low right around 65. Maintaining dry weather Friday, increasing sun, bit of a breeze from the south and southwest, the high mid to upper 70s, dry and warmer this weekend. I'm staff meteorologist Jennifer Daramore. For 90.1 FM, Moody Radio.
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0: Sidewalk Prophets on Moody Radio. Hi, it's Bill Meyer with a Christian artist update for you. Leanna Crawford has had some amazing career success in the past 2 years, but she says the biggest transformation in her life had nothing to do with awards or sold-out shows. Instead, she says it came when she stopped measuring her value by her music and learned to trust God's plan. You can read more of Leanna's thoughts in an interview she did with BeliefNet.
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0: Recent surveys indicate that 11 o'clock Sunday morning is still the most segregated hour of the week. One reason may be that many Christians do not know or accept what Jesus Christ died to achieve. By his death, Jesus not only paid our sin debt, he broke down the barriers that separate his people from one another. He united Jews and Gentiles, blacks and whites, and all groups that claim him as Lord. By his death, God started a new race of people out of all who believe in Christ. He created a new body called the church. In his church, God connects all members to one another and to the head who is Christ. So people who claim to follow Christ yet deny their connection with other believers by erecting walls, ethnic, cultural, educational, and racial, they are impeding what Christ died to achieve. The Apostle Paul in Ephesians chapter 2 put it this way: Christ united Jews and Gentiles into one people when, in his own body on the cross, he broke down the wall of hostility that separated us. Christ reconciled both groups to God by means of his death on the cross, and your hostility toward each other was put to death. You are members of God's family, carefully joined together in him. So, since God has united all believers into one family, why don't we act like it?
1: If you'd like to learn more about God and his plan for your life, visit urbanministries.com.
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3: 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Some clouds rolling our way as the night goes on, the overnight low right around 65. Maintaining dry weather Friday, increasing sun, bit of a breeze from the south and southwest, the high mid to upper 70s, dry and warmer this weekend. I'm staff meteorologist Jennifer Naramore. 490.1 FM, Moody Radio.
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You ever have difficulty trusting that God will provide in your life? I think all of us do at times. Here's some encouragement for you from the group Passion.

0: That's Tasha Layton. Meet me in the valley. 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Are you hitting the road for a vacation with your family this summer? 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
2: 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Looking back, he reflects,
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3: Everything shifted that day. Everything shifted. The president was up, Joe Stoll, and Bob Neff came into the studio and says, here's what I want. And then Wayne Shepherd, he said, I want you and Wayne in the center studio, and I want you on the air right now, all the way up till noon. And we're going to just cover this thing as best as we can and give people hope.
2: Giving people hope in Jesus Christ is what Moody Radio has been doing for 100 years. And Mark Elfstrand has been a big part of that. To the glory of God, he's a name you should know.
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0: Is anything 45 million years old? 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
1: Axel Heiberg Island in northern Canada is the closest point of land to the North Pole. The landscape is completely barren today, but long ago a dense forest of large metasequoia trees grew there. At that time, the climate must have been like Florida today. The stumps of these fossil trees have not mineralized and are still wood, that is, cellulose, but they are claimed to be 45 million years old. Researchers at Johns Hopkins University studied the hydrogen and oxygen isotopes of the cellulose. These lightweight isotopes are normally quickly lost by evaporation from dead wood, but to their surprise, the researchers discovered an unusually high content. This means that their rate of evaporation was extremely low. In other words, not only did the trees grow in a humid climate, but this climate continued a long time after the trees were destroyed. Further, cellulose is quickly broken down by bacterial action if exposed to air, so that the trees must have been buried rapidly, deeply, and a lot more recently than 45 million years ago. Creation Moments happened to be present when a sample of this wood was used to calibrate the equipment at a well-known carbon-14 dating laboratory. Believing the wood to be 45 million years old, it should contain no carbon-14. But in fact it did, and it dated at only 41,000 years.
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4: Moody Radio weather from Premium Motors in Villa Park, serving Chicagoland for more than 20 years. Some clouds rolling our way as the night goes on, the overnight low right around 65. Maintaining dry weather Friday, increasing sun, bit of a breeze from the south and southwest, the high mid to upper 70s, dry and warmer this weekend. I'm staff meteorologist Jennifer Naramore for 90.1 FM, Moody Radio.
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0: That's Cade Thompson on Moody Radio. An article in the current Atlantic Monthly magazine proclaims that the age of reading is over. What will the decline in reading do to our hearts and to our civilization? 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

0: That's John Reddick on Moody Radio. Hi, it's Bill Meyer. Here's some great advice about marriage from Pastor Max Lucado. He says, a woman's heart should be so hidden in God that a man has to seek him just to find her.
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0: So would you like to catch up on what you missed on Declaration 250? Hi, this is Dave Zanotti. One more time, stick with us on the public square. Some people have heard enough. I've heard enough. I've seen the logos. I saw this. I watched that. I'm tired of fireworks blowing up my neighborhood. Oh, yeah, yeah, yeah. We get all that. But there's a whole nother piece of the story you probably haven't seen yet. May I encourage you to visit the Public Square on YouTube or thepublicsquare.com and watch the celebration that we had on the 4th of July here in Valley City, Ohio, in tribute to the Declaration of Independence, America's founding creed. We offer it to you free of charge. We bring together two magnificent musical groups that have Emmy Awards all over the place, who brought their song and their joy to help us tell a story in music. You will see a presentation of the Declaration that you will see nowhere else, and it will astound you. And you'll have an opportunity to participate in the wonderful opportunity and effort to build Declaration Hall, a tribute for the next 250 years, if the Lord tarries, on how we can make sure that we're working every day to keep the vibrant memory of the first principles of how America came together, the American Creed, as G.K. Chesterton called it, the Declaration of Independence, and it truly matters. So it's been a wonderful year of celebration. For us, it's involved over almost 3 years of work and planning and effort and publishing, and this is the parting gift, if you will, is to watch this beautiful concert from Valley City, from the American Mission Center, that was held on July 4th, 2026, the 250th birthday party for America. Please, if you haven't seen it yet, you don't want to miss it. Visit us at thepublicsquare.com or go to the Public Square on YouTube and enjoy the show. I'm Dave Zanotti. Thanks for listening.
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2: Moody Radio weather from Premium Motors in Villa Park, serving Chicagoland for more than 20 years. Some clouds rolling our way as the night goes on. The overnight low right around 65. Maintaining dry weather Friday. Increasing sun. Bit of a breeze from the south and southwest. The high mid to upper 70s. Dry and warmer this weekend. I'm staff meteorologist Jennifer Aramore. 490.1 FM, Moody Radio.
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6: We want the gospel to go out. We want men and women and boys and girls to hear the good news and to have an opportunity to respond to the good news. We've only got a limited period of time. We don't know how long, but it will end. Make the best use of the time, says Paul. And so we therefore watch our step. We walk in wisdom toward outsiders. That sounds great. What does that mean?
7: Welcome to Encounter the Truth with Jonathan Griffiths. I'm Steve Hiller. I'm glad that you asked that last question there, Jonathan, because I was going to ask you that last question. We hear all that, but what does it actually mean?
6: Well, it's interesting how Paul takes that instruction and continues on and says, walk in wisdom toward outsiders, making the best use of the time. And I love that because Paul has always got the return of Christ in view, the end of this age. And he says the clock is ticking. How can you make the best use of the time that you've got with the people in your life, your loved ones, your friends, your neighbors, your work colleagues, in order to point them to Christ? Because we want them to be in the kingdom with us and to be rejoicing in the gospel with us. How do we make the best use of each opportunity? And that's such a challenging question, isn't it? And such a helpful perspective for us.
7: And that's the question that we're going to look at today, the perspective that we're going to see as we open up our Bibles to Colossians chapter 4 and continue a message called Walking Prayerfully and Wisely. Here is Jonathan.
6: Continue steadfastly in prayer, being watchful in it. But there's something else in this instruction. Every word counts. Did you notice it? With thanksgiving. With thanksgiving. We've got to be watchful. The battle on, the stakes are high, but fear ultimately is not the thing that is driving us. Fear is not the engine here. No, the engine is actually thanksgiving. And here's why. The battle has been won. Salvation has been achieved. Pardon has been purchased. The blood of Christ has been shed for me and for you. The doors of heaven have been opened to us. The future has been secured for us. I have been ransomed, redeemed, restored, and forgiven. And so everything, all that I bring to God in prayer, it is driven, it is shaped by thanksgiving, true thanksgiving, surrounded with thanksgiving. But you know how slow we are to give thanks. Isn't that the truth? How easily we forget the benefits and the blessings of God and instead come to him only with concern or worse complaint. You may remember how in Luke 17, we don't need to turn here, I don't think, but Jesus was met by 10 lepers as he entered a village. They cried out to him and he sent them to the priests, and as they went, they were healed, lives transformed, bodies restored, hope given, all of the word of Jesus. And then we read this, Luke 17 and verse 15. Then one of them, when he saw that he was healed, turned back, praising God with a loud voice. And he fell on his face at Jesus' feet, giving him thanks. Now he was a Samaritan. Then Jesus answered, were not 10 cleansed? Where are the 9? Was no one found to return and give praise to God except this foreigner? Where are the 9? 10 cleansed. Only one returns to give thanks. Thanksgiving does not come naturally to you, and it does not come naturally to me. We easily actually tend to feel hard done by, underappreciated, and worse. And that's not to minimize, of course, the trials and the griefs and the difficulties we face. Those things are all too real. But the truth is, if we belong to Jesus Christ, we have been healed of the deadly disease of sin. Our life has been redeemed, we've been forgiven, we've been cleansed, not through our own deserving, but through the merciful and gracious work of Jesus. And so our prayers, all of them, no matter how urgent or tear-soaked they may be, they come to the Father through Jesus Christ by the Spirit with thanksgiving. Before we leave prayer, Paul has a specific request, and we need to just register this. He wants us to pray for him and for Timothy, who's the co-writer of the letter, for him and Timothy as gospel ministers, as preachers of the word. He wants us to pray specifically and specially for the work of the gospel. Notice this with me, verse 3. Pray also for us that God may open to us a door for the word to declare the mystery of Christ, on account of which I am in prison, that I may make it clear which is how I ought to speak. Paul has no embarrassment about asking for prayer for himself and for other gospel ministers as they minister the word. And Paul does so not because he's selfish, because he's self-obsessed, but because he knows he needs prayer, and he knows that the true people of God will care deeply and passionately about the work of the gospel, about the gospel getting out. And at the end of the day, I think it is a mark of spiritual health, isn't it? That we care about the work of the gospel, and that we pray for the work of the gospel, and pray especially for gospel workers. It's a sign that we prioritize ministry as being vitally important, that we care about the spread of the gospel, that we recognize that gospel ministry rests not on the powers of gifted people. See, if we weren't prayerful about it, we think, well, it's just the people doing it. No, but on the strength and the opportunities that only God can supply. And, you know, from time to time, actually pretty frequently, folk here in the church family come up to me or drop me a note in the week just saying, you know, I'm praying for you. Sometimes a member of the church family will just quietly reassure me, you know, I'm praying for you. Some will say, I'm praying for you every day. And each time I hear that, I'm genuinely moved by that. It's not kind of water off a duck's back to me, oh, he hears that all the time, it doesn't mean anything. No. I'm moved by that because I know the commitment that's involved in that, and I know how much I need those prayers. Our pastors, our lay elders, our missionaries, our key leaders in ministries who teach the word here at the church, we are feeble and frail people, and we are only able to serve and endure as God provides the strength and the opportunity. Pray for us. Please pray for us. Please keep praying for us. Thank you for praying for us. And notice the priorities in prayer for gospel ministers, verse 3. It is that God will open the doors of opportunity, that there will be people willing to hear, prompted by the Spirit of God to hear the word and receive it. If God doesn't open the door for opportunity, we can do absolutely nothing. And then notice the next request, verse 4, that I may make it clear which is how I ought to speak. Now, fascinating that. There is a whole lecture series there on preaching, a whole book on preaching. There's certainly a whole sermon in itself if we had time. What does Paul long for in his own preaching? You have better illustrations, a bit of creativity there, better rhetorical skill, more smoothness, more eloquence, better entertainment value, an act for, you know, pulling at the old heart strings and evoking some tears from the congregation, getting a laugh. Is that what he wants? No, not a bit of it. No manipulation, no games, no silly entertainment. Clarity. Clarity. Clarity in presenting and proclaiming the word of God in faithfulness, so that the word of God, which is the source of power, so that the word of God can reach hearts and minds. Pray for us. Pray for me, please, that we may make the word of God clear, which is how we ought to speak. Friends, how is your prayer life going? That's usually, I find that's a question that can embarrass almost any Christian person if you ask it. How's your prayer life? It could be better. That's a truthful answer, isn't it? I mean, maybe you're one of those very specially gifted prayer warriors who has been given a grace in this, and there are people like that, and praise God if so, but most of us have room to grow in this area. Where do you need to grow in prayer, and where do I? That's praying. Now more briefly, walking. Walking, verse 5. Walk in wisdom toward the outsider, making the best use of the time. I don't know how much thought you give to the way in which you walk. It's something that comes fairly naturally to most of us most of the time. If you've ever seen those historical photos of tightrope walkers crossing the Niagara Falls, I think those guys knew something about careful placement of their feet. I guess they thought about it a fair bit. Most of the time, we don't have to think about it much. I was just reflecting on my own experience in this, actually, as I considered these words. In two different seasons of life, I worked in the great city of London and had to travel to work by train and by underground. And actually, navigating London in rush hour is its own special kind of art. As you come out of a train or a tube station into central London, the people are just pouring out, hundreds of thousands of them, and then they're kind of stampeding toward their offices. And I recall making my way out of London Bridge Station in the mornings amidst the throng of besuited workers in the midst of that rush. If you're going to avoid falling flat on your face and being trampled to death, here's the thing. You've got to watch your step. You have to walk carefully. Dare I say it, you have to walk very wisely. Paul wants you and me to give thought, careful thought, to our walk in the public place, amidst the crowds, amidst the outsiders, that is, among the people of this world, people in the community, people who do not know Christ. Watch how you walk, says Paul. And we say, okay, well, what's the priority here, Paul? What in particular do you want us to do as we walk, apart from, you know, not falling down flat on our faces? And here his answer, I think, is quite interesting. Perhaps not what we might have assumed or thought of. Notice again what he says, verse 6. Walk in wisdom toward outsiders, making the best use of the time. Best use of the time. Paul has his eye on the clock. He's not concerned about getting to the office by 9. He's not concerned about making that appointment at the bank. No, he's got his eye on the coming of Jesus Christ. He's got his eye on the hidden timeline of God, known only to the Father, when the history of this world will be brought to a close, when the opportunity for salvation will come to an end, when the work of the gospel will be complete. And he says to you and he says to me, make the best possible use of the time. We want the gospel to go out. We want men and women and boys and girls to hear the good news and to have an opportunity to respond to the good news. We've only got a limited period of time. We don't know how long, but it will end. It will come to a close. It will finish. Make the best use of the time, says Paul. And so we therefore watch our step. We walk in wisdom toward outsiders. That sounds great. What does that mean? Does this mean, you know, that Christians are to become sort of doormats to the world? You know, we're wanting people to come to know Christ, so we make sure we're just unbelievably nice to everyone all the time. If someone, you know, mistreats us in business, we just smile and overlook it and hand them our wallet. If we have a tough situation to navigate at school or for our kids, we just do nothing and say nothing for fear of being, you know, a bother. Is that the call here? Time is short. Outsiders need the gospel. The best thing we can do is just drop all other concerns and be doormats to the world so that we never cause any kind of offense. Well, no, I don't think so. I don't think so. We're walking here through life. We got to walk. We got to live.
8: We've got to fulfill our multifaceted responsibilities, raise our kids, care for our homes, be diligent in our work, manage our finances. But here's the thing. As we walk those sidewalks out there, as we navigate them, as we get on with life, in every interaction, you and I are to be thinking, how can I display Christ here? How can I commend the gospel? How can I show grace, perhaps? How can I show kindness in a way that maybe an unbeliever would not in this situation? How can I turn the conversation just to drop in something of the Lord and his gospel grace, something of gospel hope? How can I treat this person with a dignity that I suspect others don't always treat them with? Yeah, we got to get on with the business at hand. Yes, maybe I need to have a tough conversation with a customer or with my kid's teacher or with someone else. I've got to walk through life here. I've got to get through the day. But how do I do that with a God-given wisdom that makes the best use of the time for the gospel? And sometimes, friends, you know, I find we've just got to pray going into tough situations. I had a situation just this week. Someone had done some work for us. We'd paid them for it. We received the result. And, you know, it hadn't been done right. It wasn't right. And we thought, oh, no. Oh, this is a little costly. We needed it done. We needed it fixed. Should we just let it go and forget it? Is that our witness? Is that the best witness? But we needed the thing addressed. So we made an appointment to follow up. And I prayed walking into that conversation. I prayed for grace, prayed for the Lord's help. And, you know, it went smoothly and it went well. I think our witness was preserved. I think the person felt well treated. We worked through the issue. We came to an understanding, a mutual agreement. The Lord gave grace. We had a good conversation, good outcome. I think there's a foundation there now for an ongoing relationship. See, the Lord gives wisdom as we ask him. There are riches of wisdom in his word. I would say, by the way, as a side note, but a significant side note here on wisdom, the book of Proverbs is our treasure trove of practical wisdom in life, how to walk wisely in this world, practical advice for home and family and children and business. It's gold. If you don't read Proverbs regularly, you really should read Proverbs regularly. But the Lord gives wisdom. And, you know, having in the back of our mind this awareness, time is short. We've only got so long. The clock is ticking. Each interaction counts for the gospel. Having that in the back of our mind, being aware of it, it is a game changer. It guards us from foolish ungodliness. It prompts us to be thinking in kingdom terms in each and every interaction in the community. Watch how you walk.
7: 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We'll get back to this message, Walking Prayerfully and Wisely, in just a moment. This message has been one of the most listened to in the past year. We went back and we looked at what have been the most streamed, downloaded, and requested broadcasts, and we've taken those messages and we've put them together in a series called Listener Favorites. Now, some of the other topics we're looking at in this series include what it means to become steadfast and wise, how we can have confidence in trials, what it means to be gracious and to have a merciful God. And we'll look at the King who judges the heart. In addition to these messages that we're airing right now on the radio, we've also put together a study guide that goes along with this series. 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That's encounterthetruth.org. Back to the message. Here's Jonathan.
8: Now finally speaking as we close. And it's closely related, verse 6. Let your speech always be gracious, seasoned with salt, so that you may know how you ought to answer each person. How do you and I speak as those who represent Jesus Christ in every interaction? How do we speak, as it were, in the Lord's name day by day? Well, says Paul, let your speech always be gracious. Let's just let that sink in for a moment. Always be gracious. Gracious, not, you know, most of the time be gracious as you're able, not usually be gracious, not be gracious unless you have good reason to be annoyed. Always be gracious. That's a challenge right there, is it not? But it's what's called for if we represent Jesus Christ in the world as his people. It's a challenge, isn't it? If the kids are pushing us to breaking point, if the customer service rep is being unhelpful, when you've been on hold for 3 hours and hung up on, then you call and you wait another 2 hours and then you don't get the answer you want, when someone has been dishonest with you or unfair, when someone has been rude to you. I was on the phone just the other day with a customer service rep from a company. They'd been just a little disappointing. It wasn't disaster. I was a little bit frustrated. And I was just debating as I was on the phone, debating internally how much of that frustration I would express to this lady on the other end of the line. As I was having this internal debate, I was really just debating, how much do I say now? And as I was doing that, I heard actually some noise in the background at her end of the line, some noise at the end of the call. I heard a baby crying, actually. And suddenly I realized this lady was probably doing this call center job from home, balancing some childcare, trying to make things work. And she was actually doing her best. And, you know, I was so grateful that I'd paused just for a moment. So glad that I'd paused just to think before saying anything more by way of complaint. And at that moment, I just thanked her warmly for her help and wished her a really good afternoon. I think the Lord just gave me a little insight there. Let me hear that background noise, because it was just the prompt I needed to do what I always ought to do, to make my speech gracious as the Lord's representative on that call. It was a reminder for me. Now, here I am talking to a person made in the image of God with concerns and pressures of her own. Let your speech always be gracious, seasoned with salt. Salt does two things at least. It preserves stuff from rotting, and it makes things taste better. Well, it does at least to people like me who like salty food. We're in a decaying society, aren't we? The words we hear around us, they're rotten. The conversation we hear around us is deadly and infectiously so. But the words of the Christian, the words of the representative of Jesus Christ, they hold back the rot. They promote wholeness. They preserve. Our words do that, yours and mine. Even simple words in conversation, they do that because actually they pave the way for the gospel of life. Not every conversation is a gospel conversation. Sometimes I think we could push too hard and try and make every conversation a gospel conversation. But here's the thing, each conversation, each interaction either opens or closes the door to a gospel conversation. And in that sense, each conversation is actually an invitation to the person at the other end of the call, the other person we're engaging with. It is an invitation either to live or to die, because each opportunity we have with a person dictates whether they will be willing to hear anything else from us in the future. Salt is a preservative.

0: contain the full substance of the gospel. Of course not. But every interaction should make others willing to interact with us again, curious about what is different about us, eager to hear. And that's why Paul continues, as he does in verse 6. Notice it with me. Let your speech always be gracious, seasoned with salt, so that you may know how you ought to answer each person. Paul wants us as believers to be in the habit of speaking graciously and, if you will, saltily, so that when the questions come along about our faith, we Christians will already have habits of speech in place. We will have developed the instincts and the character to answer not aggressively, not defensively, but graciously. To answer not dryly or unattractively, but in a way that could be described as salty, bringing the substance of the life-giving gospel and doing so in a winsome, appealing way. And, you know, over time, the questions do come. We may feel that, you know, they're never coming. Sometimes in a relationship, it feels like that. But they do, if we persevere. In gracious speech, in salty speech, if we do so prayerfully, the questions come, the opportunities come. The other day I was chatting to a friend I've been getting to know over recent months, and he knows I'm a believer, he knows what I do for a living, I'm a pastor. But spiritual things, it's been clear, they've just been a kind of no-go area in our conversation. I've just sensed that. But we've become friends, and we chat openly about this and that, and actually have a lot in common. And then the other day, totally out of the blue, I was actually taken quite by surprise. He asks me out of nowhere, why did you choose to go into the line of work that you went into? What motivated you and drew you to do that? And there was a question. There was an open door, slightly open, but open, an opportunity. And suddenly we were talking about spiritual things. He'd been observing, he'd been listening for months, and now he wanted to know something more. Still a long way to go there. I'm looking forward to the next opportunity, but it's a start. Friends, if we know Jesus Christ as our Savior and our Lord, we are His representatives. We operate under the banner of His name, and what a privilege that is. But what will it look like for you and for me to do that more faithfully, more consistently in our praying, in our walking, in our speaking in the days ahead?
1: 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And as you give a gift of any amount this month, we want to send you a book entitled The Final Lap, written by John Wyatt. And Jonathan, I have a friend who likes to say, you know, what you read isn't necessarily as important as who you read. So that kind of begs the question for me then, who is John Wyatt?
0: Yeah, John Wyatt is a medical doctor who's a leading Christian ethicist in the UK. And John's made a wonderful contribution to thinking about practical Christian living and significant choices we make in Christian discipleship. I've used John's resources over the years when I've had opportunity to teach Christian ethics at different times. I've relied on John's thinking a huge amount. But just recently, he's been working on the whole area of aging and retirement and dependency and the final years of life, and how we think about that as Christians and how we steward that time well as believers. I had an opportunity to speak alongside John at a convention in the UK, the Keswick Convention, not so long ago, and John's seminars on aging and retirement and ill health and dependency in older age were just gold, and people appreciated them so much. So I think this particular resource that we're making available this month will be a tremendous help to many people.
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0: Arlington Heights, Illinois, 60004. For Jonathan Griffiths and our producer, Mark Bretta, I'm Steve Hiller. Thanks for listening, and I hope you'll join us next time.
1: We love doing what we do. We love the fact we are able to play music that we love and to sing about a subject that's eternal. It's a beautiful way to live. And I just praise God that we have the story.
2: What if your calling took you places you never expected? Hi, I'm Mark Gothier with Crew and Making Your Life Count. John Schlitt of Petra says when God is leading, every stage becomes part of a bigger story.
1: God has a plan, and wherever he puts us, it's exciting. I mean, we're going to be in Finland in a couple of days. I love Finland. I hadn't been there enough, but we will now. And just we're in the Caribbean last weekend. It's fun. It's fun, but what's even more exciting is we walk on stage and we realize God's got a plan for this night. Isn't this exciting? We love doing what we do. We love the fact we are able to play music that we love and to sing about a subject that's eternal. It's a beautiful way to live. And I just praise God that we have the story.
2: From early challenges to global impact, John knew it was God's plan. And over time, he watched that calling turn into an incredible journey of sharing something eternal through music.
1: As a Christian artist, it was tough in the beginning when I first joined Petra. I mean, the beginning was a challenge, but I knew when Bob mentioned, "Would you like to sing for Petra?" My wife and I both knew this was God's plan. And I knew, you know, so I just figured, okay, this is a challenge. This is how we get started. Okay, that's cool. It's God's plan. And then as time went on and things did start getting better, and This Means War came out and it exploded. And from then on, it was an amazing ride.
2: When you trust God's plan, even the hard beginnings can lead to something amazing. Step into what he has for you at crew.org/life.
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10: For those on the outside, it seemed to happen quickly. But for worship leader and songwriter Brian Dirksen and his family, it was a long, painful process, resulting in a diagnosis 1 week ago that was too little, too late.

on Friday, July 17th, Brian Dirksen learned that he had stage 4 aggressive cancer, and just 4 days later, the Lord called him home. Even if you don't recognize his name, you probably know his music. Refiner's Fire, Purify My Heart, Come, Now Is the Time to Worship, and so many others. Here at Haven Ministries, Brian's voice filled the airwaves often over the years, both singing and speaking, sharing his love for his Redeemer. The wisdom of James comes to mind. What is your life? For you are a mist that appears for a little while and then vanishes. And yet in Christ, we have a hope beyond the grave because our Redeemer lives. Welcome to Haven today. I'm David Wolin, sharing the great story that's all about Jesus. We're wrapping up a series called Hope When Life Hurts. And today, a familiar voice returns to the program. Danny Rojas is joining me once again. As you may know, Danny leads Haven's Spanish language ministry, broadcasting daily to Cuba and the Spanish-speaking world beyond through the program of El Faro de Redención. A few weeks ago, we decided that we'd both teach through the book of Job, me on Haven today, him on El Faro, and now we're going to connect and reflect on what we are taking from that study, how Job points us to the wisdom of the cross and the glory of Christ. It's such an encouraging conversation. And of course, Danny will give us a brief update on what's happening right now on the ground in Cuba and the church in Cuba. But first, I want to let you know that if you missed any part of this series, our study through the book of Job, or the interviews that preceded it, which included visits with Charles Morris and Johnny Erickson Tada, all of that you can find on the Haven website or the Haven Today mobile app. And Danny will be joining us in a moment, but today, this is the last day that we're offering this on the air. I want to invite you to snag your copy of Johnny's new book of devotions from Haven. It's called Keeping Faith When Life Hurts. There are 100 devotions for what she describes as the hard days, and life does bring us those days. 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Keeping Faith When Life Hurts is our way of saying thank you for your gift of ministry support, which is what keeps Haven today on the air. 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And as I mentioned at the start of the broadcast, our hearts are heavy for the Dirksen family. Brian was a friend of Haven, and we wanted to honor his legacy today with a couple of his songs, which honestly dovetail with our theme. Our lives are but a vapor. Now is the time to repent and come to Christ. Now is the time to walk closely with him. And as Brian's song says so well, come, now is the time to worship.

0: This is Haven Today. I'm David Wolin, and here at the close of our series, I thought I would bring in my friend and colleague, Danny Rojas. Danny, good to have you, brother.
1: Oh, it's great to be here, David.
0: Well, we've been talking on Haven all these last couple of weeks under a series called Hope When Life Hurts, but specifically over the last 6 days, opening up the book of Job. And you and I talked about this a few weeks ago, and you were jumping into the same book of the Bible in your teaching in the ministry of El Faro. And before, though, we jump into that, since we are talking about El Faro, frankly, and what it is to suffer in this life, in this world, I would actually like to give you a chance to give us a quick update on how things are in Cuba and your ministry there.
1: Well, things are worse than ever, David. I mean, we've been talking about Cuba for the last 3 years, but it is just intensifying. I spoke with our friend Jennifer in Havana just yesterday, and she was excited because she finally had electricity. But it turns out that all last week, they were without electricity from Monday to Friday. And without electricity also means without water. I've spoken to pastors that are actually saying things like, I hope that we make it to the end of the year. Like, they're worried about dying. They're worried about more than just, you know, whether their food's going to go bad. You know, they're worried about starvation. They're worried about, you know, succumbing to diseases because of how, you know, how the medical supplies are not present in the hospitals. I mean, so many things. And then, of course, you know, the cost of transportation is unbelievable. The cost of food. And so, yeah, it's just getting worse and worse for our brothers in Cuba.
0: Yeah. And we pray for them, on the regular at Haven, and you get to speak to a listening audience, and you can't feed them with food, but you can feed them with the living bread and water. And, what a privilege that is. I'm so grateful for your faithfulness, in this ministry. And it strikes me, Danny, that opening up a book like Job, knowing who your audience is and how they'll hear it, that probably changes even the way that you read a book like this, doesn't it?
1: Absolutely. It as my son would say, it hits different. Thinking about suffering when you feel like you haven't done anything wrong, you know, when it feels like injustice or, you know, it's inexplicable. That's where it resonates for me.
0: Well, you know, Job hit me different this time as well, going through it. I mean, I've read it before, and it's the kind of book of the Bible where you kind of hesitate before turning there. At least that was my memory of the last time I studied it, because it seemed kind of dark and heavy and maybe a little depressing. And I just kind of think, well, no, I need encouragement today. And what I was so profoundly surprised by was how deeply encouraged I was in reading Job. And I can't help but think, and I've said this several times over this last couple of weeks, whenever you read God's word, God's word is reading you.
1: Yes.
0: And our friend Christopher Ash, who has just written such a wonderful set of resources on Job, I benefited from them so much. And he made this observation in the opening to one of his works. He says there's two kinds of chairs you sit in when you read the book of Job, and it'll depend it'll determine how you read it, either the armchair or the wheelchair. And he's not trying to be coy with that, but he's saying if you are kind of at your leisure and not feeling pain and hurt, then you'll read Job one way. But if you're the one who's hurting, or if your loved one is hurting, suddenly in him you see a fellow sufferer, and you feel what he feels, and you resonate with him. And then you see over the course of a very real struggle that would, you know, which is very, very honest. It's not trite or surfacey. It has that ring of authenticity, but then you see that that trial has a beginning and it has an end. And God has determined each of those two things sovereignly. And in the end, there is actually a lot of grace in Job. That actually surprised me a lot as well.
1: I agree. I think that's one of the things, like you said, you know, that happens to people when they think about Job, is we avoid it because it seems so heavy, you know, kind of like you know, Revelation, Hebrews, Ecclesiastes. There are certain books that, we hesitate. Lamentations, you know, because they're tough. But yeah, reading through that same commentary, which thank you for recommending it, by the way, it's been very helpful. But reading through his work, I was surprised by that because, I mean, I've read Job many times, but this time, again, it hit differently. And I think, you know, part of it was that commentary. And one of the things that I think was great for me was to see how easy it is to find Jesus in Job.
0: Yes. Yeah, me too. I totally agree. Reading Job, where did you begin to see Jesus, in a sense, showing up?
1: Well, this is obviously from Ash's work, but I found this to be so beautiful, and it got me excited when I came to it. But he's talking about Job's suffering, and whether there's anything that we could say to comfort him. It says, even at this stage, there's something to be said beyond the silence of bankruptcy, beyond even the silence of sympathy, because 2,000 years ago, another blameless believer was with three friends in the Garden of Gethsemane. You know, and again, there's Job is pictured there with his three friends that are sitting in silence. And then he points us to Jesus and says, Jesus was with his three friends in the Garden of Gethsemane. And he says, as he suffered in anticipation of the agony of the cross, he too was deeply alone. Could you not watch 1 hour? But they could not. And then on the cross, he too was in deep darkness, deeper than the darkness of night, deeper than even Job's darkness. And from his lips came the cry of dereliction, my God, why have you forsaken me? And I said, wow, that's Jesus. That's Jesus in Job.
0: Yeah, yeah, exactly. I mean, really throughout, just a broad theme, the broadest of all the themes in Job is that of an innocent sufferer and having a category for that. In a sense, all of Job in that lays the groundwork for Jesus. But even the way Job begins, Job can't see this, but there's a cosmic landscape behind all of it. And it is a spiritual battle that he does experience spiritually, but only within the visible and experiential plane of the world that he lives in, you know, and likewise, Jesus' ministry begins with the devil bringing everything he's got at him, except in the case of Jesus, he is doing battle directly with Satan. And speaking of Jesus, he goes and defeats the devil himself. Job's task is never to defeat Satan. That's something that's uniquely Christ's. What Job does is hold fast to the living God who has said, you know, fear me above all else.
1: Well, in preaching, we would say that Jesus is the true and greater Job, you know?
0: Yeah, listeners have heard me say that.
1: Yeah.
0: That's right.
1: Well, where Job is an innocent man that is suffering, we could say that Job was not truly innocent. Job was not without sin. Job was someone who repented, who offered sacrifices, who made sure that he lived as uprightly as he could. But we know that Job wasn't perfect. You know, even though his friends were accusing him, Jesus is the only one who could, you know, stand before the judgment seat and not be found guilty of anything.
0: Yeah. There's a sense in which as you're reading Job, just even as a reader, you're wondering and feeling, how could God possibly redeem all this suffering? And yet within Job, we're being given this category that actually it is through the suffering of the innocent that God doesn't just redeem the circumstances, but that's his plan to redeem the world itself, to undo what the devil has brought into the world, what entered in Genesis 3, thinking about what then transpires over the course of the book. And it really is quite long in the middle. There's this ongoing back and forth and back and forth, three different sets of exchanges between Job and his three friends. And there's something too just about the world that we live in today and those three friends. It's fascinating to me. They sound like they're speaking the truth. There's a lot of true-ish things that they say about God. And if you just kind of parachute into Job and you're just looking for like little tidbits, little nuggets of encouragement, you might land on one of Job's three friends, read something they say about God and think, you know, yes, you know, hold on to that. You know, that's true.
1: Yes.
0: And on the one hand, they might have said something true about God, and yet they missed it completely. That is a fascinating aspect of Job that takes a lot of discernment, I think, to read through. But when you do see it, there is something to gain from it.
1: I think what we're seeing there is we're seeing a common way of how man relates to God and how he believes that God relates to him. The fallacy of this way that we're going to talk about in a second is what Job is really describing. You know, they have a concept of God who basically works like a contract or an agreement that, you know, there's stipulations, and if you follow them, then you're going to get this result. You know, if I put in this, God is going to put out that. And this transactional view of man's relationship to God is false. You know, as they're speaking, they're describing these things, like you say, that sound really good, that you might, you know, say amen to. And yet, as you keep reading, you're seeing that what they're describing is not real, because, you know, if I live that way, then I would always be blessed. If I live that way, then I would always experience joy and blessing and never have any problems. And that's not the world. That's not how God interacts with us.
0: And yet there is something very real about the way that Job is wrestling with God. And from our standpoint today, Christ has come and he's died in our place. He's risen again. We look back to the cross, and in our union with Christ, now we're called sons and daughters of the King, right? We're invited to call our God Father. And in light of that relationship we have with him, I think we can feel some closeness to the kind of wrestling that Job has, because the level of suffering that then collided with his life, he had a hard time reconciling with the God that he thought he knew. And I think it's a very real admission as believers to say, when the trials of this life come, when the storms are upon us, we have a lot of resonance with Job. We wrestle with that. Those very same kinds of things. God, where are you? I feel alone. I never saw this coming. How could you let this happen? I mean, we ask those questions too.
1: Yes. I think the difference for us, you know, let's say on this side of the cross, on this side of the story of redemption, is that we can look back at the problems that we're going through and then look ahead to the promise of our Savior. You know, where Job says, you know, I know that my Redeemer lives, you know, and, you know, that was something that he believed. And I do believe that is looking to Jesus too. That's another strong Christ connection. But for us now, it's based on a promise. I feel like Job had a hope. Job said, I know that my Redeemer lives, but it was more of a hope than something that was based on a promise. But we have the promises of the gospel.
0: Yeah.
1: We have these greater promises now, and that's wonderful. That's wonderful. Yeah. We're going to ask the same questions that we see in Job, but we have better answers.
0: And the Lord knows how to meet us in the midst of our trials and sustain us and use them for his glory and for our good. And when we get to the end of Job, I mean, there clearly is an end. There was a purpose, and that there was an end to his season of trial, the dark night that he went through. God was never going to let this go on and on and on and on forever. But, it is the same for us.
1: Yes.
0: But then we see Job restored. We see Job is given, and if you compare the numbers, his livestock and his wealth, etc., it's double from what he had before, and he was already the richest man in the world before all of this began. But all of this, I think, is intended to point us ultimately to our ultimate hope. It's not, hey, hang on, believer, God is going to double your money, you know, if you just hang on to this trial and remain faithful. But we are meant to look heavenward. The blessings that await us there, which, speaking of true promises that are waiting for us, that is the greatest of all, that we will be in the presence of God. And it's more than we can possibly imagine or grasp. I actually think Job gives us that hope of heaven in the way that it ends.
1: Yeah, I think that that's something that definitely points to our eternal hope. And certainly, I mean, we'd love to be rewarded for our faithfulness here on earth and get back double of whatever we've lost in the past. That would be wonderful. But, you know, again, I think the thing that we see in Job just points us to something that's even greater than that, you know, and it is, like you said, that, that hope based on faithful promises from a faithful God, that not only are our sins forgiven, we are adopted into God's family. We are heirs and co-heirs with Christ. You know, we're seated with him even now in heavenly places. I mean, those promises are not just wonderful, they're true. And we can rest in that and trust in that now. I love that. You know, that hope that comes from Job's restoration is even greater for us in Jesus.
0: Amen. Amen to that. Well, it's always a joy to discover Christ afresh in the pages of the Old Testament. It's one of my delights in studying the Word. I know it's the same for you, Danny. It was good to spend a little time just talking about that today. Thanks, brother, for your ministry faithfully to Cuba with El Faro. And thanks for being with us today.
1: Thank you for having me, David.

0: It's known both as Refiner's Fire and Purify My Heart, but either way, it's a great song of worship from the late Brian Dirksen. This is Haven Today. I'm David Wolin. Here at Haven, our goal every day is to spotlight Jesus Christ amid the storms of life, and we are never alone if we belong to Jesus. And I love it when we can highlight resources that help us to stay close to Christ, such as Keeping Faith When Life Hurts by Johnny Eric Santata. 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I'm David Wolin. Won't you come back again next time? We'll be keeping it all about Jesus. It's The Great Story, here on Haven Today.
1: I think it's right to say that walking by the Spirit, living by the Spirit, entails both an obedience and a dependency.
2: Here is Jonathan Griffiths with today's Moment of Truth.
1: Think first about the obedience side of it. If we've been believers for any time at all, we'll know full well the experience of the Spirit of God prompting us to obey God's word. We read in the scriptures something that challenges us, challenges our behavior, challenges our thinking, challenges our plans for the future, our lifestyle, and the Holy Spirit prompts us to obey God's word. We're in the midst, perhaps, of doing something that we actually know is wrong, thinking something ungodly, saying something unkind, and the Holy Spirit of God just pricks our conscience. Do you know that feeling? And prompts us to repent, prompts us to stop, prompts us to change. And in that moment, we have a choice to make, don't we? We can either choose to walk according to the Spirit, to live by the Spirit, to obey, to submit, or we have the choice, of course, to disobey, to go our own way, to go the way of the flesh in stubborn rebellion against God. We can choose either to walk by the Spirit or to walk our own way, to walk according to the flesh. Obedience is a key part of this, and so too is an attitude of dependency. The call here is to do our daily Christian walking, our daily following of Jesus, in an attitude of dependency by the power and the enabling of the Holy Spirit, and not to do it, not to walk, not to live in our own resources and by our own power, which is so weak. Without the enabling of the Holy Spirit of God, we would be completely unable to overcome the drag and the draw of the sinful nature within us.
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4: Your Moody Radio forecast. Starting off our Friday with some cloudiness, but we'll see increasing sunshine for today. That afternoon high, upper 70s. Fair weather for the overnight hours, are low into the upper 60s. Partly sunny, breezy, and warmer weather Saturday, the high 85. A pop-up thunderstorm chance by Sunday. I'm staff meteorologist Jennifer Naramore for 90.1 FM, Moody Radio.
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1: Well, we've got a big day today and a big day coming next Tuesday. Allie, what are those two big days?
2: Well, it is our birthday month, the Moody Radio. We've been celebrating our birthday all month long because it's the 100 years. So coming up today, we are going to ask you to share some stories with us. Coming up Tuesday, we're going to spend the whole morning just having a big birthday party with lots of names and voices cake. That you will remember from Moody Radio past, present.
4: And cake.
2: And cake.
4: I'm speaking enough for... Yeah, no. Young Thunder, if he was here, he'd be like, yes, cake!
2: Cake for those who are in studio. Wish we could share it with everybody.
1: Yeah, it's going to be a good day. By the way, have you heard about the page, speaking of birthday, Allie?
2: Oh, our birthday page?
1: Yes.
2: Oh, it's fantastic. So you've been hearing throughout the month, not just on Carl and Crew, but on all of the other shows, different Moody Radio spotlights. All of that is there, an opportunity to get that book, to share your story. 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

0: Freedom Friday is a great opportunity for us to celebrate freedom, to hear your stories. Stories are powerful. Why are they so powerful?
1: Well, sometimes you need some filler. You've ever been given like a coloring page and all you have is the outlines? And then something really special happens when you color all that in. You see the picture like you haven't before. Sometimes freedom in Christ can look like a blank drawing page where there's just an outline. But when you put in some color and some detail, then you get the full picture.
0: Yeah, and a lot of us have a story to tell.
1: A colorful one.
0: Yeah, a colorful one. But sometimes there's a colorful story that comes along that has touch points in so many different ways and is so applicable. Boy, we've got that with the girl who goes by the name Jacqueline Marino Chin. And her story is quite awe-inspiring, isn't it, Allie?
1: It really is. I mean, she is honest about abuse in her past, about her being drawn into New Age practices, the occult, magic, a lot of really dark things until the light of the gospel shone into her heart and allowed her to see Jesus and who she is in him.
0: You know, I think one of the reasons this is so timely is we live in a culture right now that, as you mention it all the time, so fascinated with from what feels like benign manifestation kind of verbiage, which is not great, all the way to tarot card readings, horoscopes. I mean, it's actually picking up pace. I've always wondered for years who in the world keeps the lights on at those places. But there's more of them cropping up. Crystals, all of these kind of magic arts, they're kind of couched in the organic world of getting back to Earth, but they're real, aren't they, Allie?
1: And it's been mainstreamed. And so we're going to ask her about that, her own story, but also a cautionary warning for people who maybe feel like those things are pretty innocent. They are far from it. You're going to hear Jack's story coming up.
2: Open the Bible with Colin Smith.
3: When I was in grade school, our class had a pet mouse, and on weekends we got to take the mouse home. One day the mouse became intrigued by my red plastic double-decker London bus, and it decided to climb inside. Well, then we had a problem, because the mouse got stuck. I remember my father saying, "There's only one thing to do, son, we'll have to destroy the bus." He cut the roof open, and then the mouse was free. Before, the mouse had a way in, but no way out. Now it could go through the door and come out through the roof. And you know, when Jesus died and rose, he cut a hole in death. And for Christ's people, death is not a prison. It's a passage that leads right into the presence of God. To be away from the body is to be at home with the Lord.
2: Are you open to discovering what the Bible says about God? Well, then come to Open the Bible.
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0: Well, Freedom Friday, we love hearing stories from the Boom Crew, and on occasion we'll bring someone in and someone new to the show going, all right, how did God change your life? I think we got one today, Allie.
1: We do. Her name is Jack, short for Jacqueline. Jack Marino Chen. She is a new voice here as she was saved out of a past of abuse, addiction, new age practices. There's a lot to your story. It's such a story of victory that I know our listeners are really going to resonate with. Let's start with those early years, because there was trauma early on that marked and shaped the years that followed. Go ahead.
10: Yes, I thought that I was a Christian, kind of like you're born an American, but I had never heard the gospel and I didn't really know who Jesus was. And at a young age, I was sexually abused at a very young age. And then when I was around 5 years old, unrelatedly, my dad struggled with drug and alcohol abuse. And so my mom separated from him for our safety. And so I had a lot of pain and turmoil entering the world.
0: You know, Jack, when we talk with people on air about this, there's some people that are resilient, not in their own strength, but in the power of Christ. And then there's some that get stuck there. You've gone through a lot, sister. First, let's go into the portion of Jesus, save me from me. How did God call you out of darkness?
10: Oh, amazing. I was deep in the occult, practicing ritual magic in a Masonic temple. And because the Bible was used completely out of context, twisted in rituals and different things in the order, I thought I might as well read it for myself. And God used me reading the Bible to pierce me with the truth of his word. And in one of the darkest moments of my life, I realized my weakness as I was spiritually attacked. I collapsed to my knees. And because I had heard the gospel, I cried out, Jesus Christ, save me. And in that moment, I felt the peace I'd been searching for my whole life. I was amazed that the God of the Bible, the Father, the Son, and the Holy Spirit is over and above all the powers of darkness that I was in, because I thought I was too far gone to be saved. And from that point on, I crawled to my bed, started reading my Bible that was under it, from Genesis to Revelation, and was just so amazed by the reality and truth of who Jesus Christ truly is.
0: So here's the cool thing. Jack Marino Chen is our guest, Jack, short for Jacqueline. And Jack, you hit two sides of a very important coin. You went through ungodly, wretched, undeserved garbage. And yet when you were pierced with the gospel, you saw God's redeeming power from that and from yourself. Explain that for our listener.
10: Yes. So one, I was at such a dark point that I didn't even want to be here anymore, from drug and alcohol addiction to just my own sin, this crushing weight of my own wickedness, having channeled beings, asking dark entities to enter my body, not realizing that I was, I believe, going through demonic possession after years of these practices. It was just so heavy and so dark that I thought I dug myself into a pit too deep to ever crawl out of. I had no hope. And on top of that, I had this crushing weight of holding on to the secrecy of that childhood sexual abuse my whole life, and sin against me and abusive relationships. So between my sin and sin of others to me, and then my sin of practicing in the occult, I was just crushed under the weight of my sin. And so to get to know Jesus, to read about how, you know, God is perfectly holy, we have all sinned and fallen short of his glory, and there's a just punishment for that sin that is a real place called hell, which I was aware of. And yet God is love, and he sent his only son, Jesus Christ, truly God and truly man, born to a virgin, to live the perfect sinless life we have not lived, even though he was tempted as we are, that he went to the cross bearing sinner's sin and God's wrath in the place of sinners, dying, raising on the third day, ascending to the right hand of God the Father as the one and only mediator between God and man, that those who repent and put their faith in Christ alone can truly have salvation, their sins atoned for, eternal life, freedom from sin, Christ's righteousness accounted to us. Like, to see the reality of the gospel was, it does not compare to any of the false, quote-unquote, higher knowledge in the occult.
0: Time out. Boom. Right, Allie?
1: Yeah.
0: I mean, come on.
1: That was the gospel.
0: Is that presented. The gospel or is that the gospel?
1: Beautiful.
0: Oh, my goodness.
1: Beautiful. Jack Marino Chen is with us this morning. Her book is called Ensnared, Overcoming the Darkness of the New Age and Occult in the Light of God's Truth. You know, your background, you got pretty deep into this stuff with ritual magic and New Age practices. It's interesting how some of this stuff, and it's what maybe people perceive as its milder forms, has become more and more common. You hear about people, tarot card readings, the popularity of that, Ouija boards, visiting psychics, people using, you know, sage and things like that. And I don't want to get too descriptive. But
0: it's on the uptick.
1: But what do you say to that, to people, even some Christians who don't necessarily see the real risk of some of these things?
10: Absolutely, Allie. Well, we see it's getting more and more common in our culture, and sadly, because it seems to be on every corner, the psychic, the tarot reader, the crystals, and, you know, normal shops, it doesn't seem as scary anymore. And yet those things, from Ouija to crystals, all those things that looked so glittery and beautiful led me into some of the darkest corners of the occult. And I love the way the old Puritan Thomas Brooks puts it, that Satan presents the bait but hides the hook. He presents the golden cup but hides the poison inside. And so when we see, you know, witch talk and the next generation getting really into witchcraft and this desire to make ourselves like God, these lies promise to put the wand in our hand to create our own reality. And yet they're these glittery things that are leading to our own demise. It's a bait hiding a hook. It's so destructive. And so it's so important that we're biblically literate and that we're able to compare what is being presented in our culture as beautiful with scripture to see, you know, that sounds almost right, but it's not right. And we know that because we know the word of God.
0: Yeah, a lie is nothing but the truth with the twist at the end. All right, I want to get your take on this one. Allie and I talk about this from time to time. In fact, Allie brought it up, and now I see it everywhere. Everybody's talking about manifesting something. Mm. That is, it's at best man-centered. It doesn't have anything to do with God, but it's at worst really dabbling in something crazy, isn't it?
10: Yes, absolutely. That was one of the biggest gateways to me into the New Age. As in high school, coming across the book, The Secret, that was just about the law of attraction, the idea that thoughts create reality. And that's really where the manifestation thing comes from, believing that we have the power inside of ourselves to create our own reality, which is super alluring and attractive. The occult idea behind it is just as above, so below, this old hermetic teaching. But basically, if you just boil it all down, it's your eyes will be opened and you will be like God if you embrace these things that are forbidden. You know, we're back in the garden in Genesis 3. But to our sinful nature, it sounds really alluring to be told we don't have

0: amazing. I love the reality of 2 Corinthians 5:17, that I'm truly a new creation in Christ. When I was in the New Age and occult, I did all these rituals and all these practices, and it was like a mirage, an illusion. It was, I thought I was getting better. I thought I was changing, but nothing was really happening. I was still enslaved to my sin and lost. And yet in Christ, to be born again, it's not just the external has changed. It's not new paint on an old car. Who I am inside is a new creation, freedom from sin, eternal life, and a different desires. Like, the whole package from the inside out is new, not because of anything I've done, not because of any works I did to earn God's favor, but because of what Christ has done. It's amazing. There's nothing like the gospel of Christ.
1: All right, one final word here. Because there's people that feel like they are enslaved to something. Some have been born again. Some have an illusion of salvation. They think they've been born again, but they've really just been churchified. Pour out your heart to that person that feels hopelessly stuck in whatever. Can be a childhood abuse, can be their own abuse, can be wrong thinking that manifests from childhood wounds. How do we walk free, Jack?
0: Well, one, I totally, just my heart goes out to you because I so can relate to that feeling of just being stuck, feeling, I felt like I was in a feedback loop. And yet my encouragement to you would be to look to Christ, to look to Christ in whom are hidden all the treasures of wisdom and knowledge, Colossians 2:3 says. So this world, it can be so dark and there's so many lies, but the more that we look to Christ and really fix our gaze on the gospel, on what Christ has truly done, there's no higher knowledge than the gospel of Christ. So run to him, pour your heart out to him, depend on him in prayer, and fix your eyes on the truth and get your eyes off the lies.
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0: Allie, have you ever built a campfire?
1: Sadly, no.
0: Have you ever seen someone build a campfire?
1: Also, no. I did go to Girl Scout camp one time.
0: And you saw a campfire.
1: I didn't see a campfire, but I'm told campfires happened on those grounds. Is that close enough?
0: Okay, good. This is okay.
1: All right.
0: So when you start a fire, the one thing you find out in a hurry is that you can start a fire. And when I was young camping, my dad would say, go get some firewood. And I'd go get enough to start the fire. And he'd say, no, we need to go get some firewood. I'm like, well, isn't that firewood? And he's like, that's not enough because we're going to keep this fire going throughout the day. And we're going to need it for not only breakfast, but for lunch and for dinner. I said, okay. So I go back and make another trip. Go back in the woods, make another trip. And he'd look at me going, go back, make another trip. I go back, find some deadfall, different things that we could put on the fire a little bit later. And then I came back with a big load. He says, now you're talking. Hmm. And here's why this little metaphor works for the spiritual life. Sometimes the fire goes out, and what we need to do is rekindle that fire. By grabbing some, by the act of our will, going, all right, let's put this part of my life on the fire. Let's put this part of my life on the fire. Now, it's ultimately the spirit that creates this fire, but it's possible for us to sit back and watch that thing smolder to nothing, Allie, so we got to stay on it.
1: And everybody who is walking with the Lord has had that experience. You may have never had a campfire experience, but everybody's had the experience of feeling like your fire has dulled or maybe even gone out in your walk with Christ. And it can feel unnerving, terrifying.
0: Yeah, it really can. This is very real. And no matter where you are in your walk of faith, God wants us to continue to rekindle that fire of faith. Special guest, president of Dallas Theological Seminary, Dr. Mark Yarborough, coming up.

0: Using this metaphor of spiritual CPR, mainly because Mark Yarborough has really a passion for this. In fact, six essentials for reviving your faith out of the rekindled heart. Man, you want to blow life into dead or near dead things, don't you, Mark?
1: I love it. I love it. That's what God's in the business of doing.
2: You know, Dr. Mark Yarborough, popular Bible conference speaker, professor, he's got a book out, The Rekindled Heart, Six Essentials for Reviving Your Faith. When somebody is in some sort of an emergency situation, whether it's choking or whether there's CPR that's needed, it's usually pretty obvious. Sometimes a crowd is gathered. Maybe there's been some sort of collapse. There's some physical element that cries out, this person needs help. How do we know, though, if our spiritual life needs to be revived? It doesn't necessarily scream in that same way, but there are signs.
1: Oh, there are signs. I tell you what, I mean, it's like the picture of a fire that's gone out. You know, we've all been camping before, and you know when that fire is dying down. You can feel it. You can see it. I mean, if you're sitting by a fire, you even know when the heat is going down. And for a lot of us, right, with our lives, I mean, we know when we're crashing. We know when either we're not walking with the Lord or circumstances of life have just hit us, you know, square between the eyes. And you're going, okay, this is not what I want it to be.
0: Yeah. So I got a question for you. Just pressure test that. Do you think the Church of Laodicea knew that they needed to let Jesus back in? I mean, it's written to the church, that warning. And they thought they had it all going on. So the idols of this age can intoxicate us. But there's, if we're really filled with the Holy Spirit, there's that holy hunch that something ain't right here. Right, Mark?
1: That's exactly right. And I think that there are those that do and those that don't. I mean, let's call it what it is. When you find yourself in these moments, sometimes it's just kind of slowly going down. And then you have a moment to look back and go, where have I come from? Why am I currently here where I am? There are other individuals, I promise, in Laodicea, right? There had to have been individuals that knew, right? And they're like sitting there going, something is not right here. So what can we do? And that's the question I'm asking in the book. How can we have rekindle that heart? And what are these essentials for reviving your faith?
2: Let's talk about some of those, Dr. Mark Yarborough. What are some of those essentials to reviving your faith when that fire started to dim?
1: Well, I tell you, the first one that I challenge people with all the time is what I call a rekindled devotion, a bold trust in God's word. I mean, it is a basic charge to get back to God's word. When we realize and we profess all over again, it's good for believers to do this. You know, Hebrews chapter 4, the word of God is alive and powerful. It's sharper than any two-edged sword. We could go to 2 Timothy chapter 3, verse 16, one of my favorites. All scripture is God-breathed. That word that Paul used to Timothy of theanostas. It's this powerful Greek word of, it's the very exhale of God in written form. So here's my point. When we as believers think back to when we first came into a relationship with the Lord Jesus, and we began to engage with God's word and realize that this is what God has said, it was transformative. And so that's one of the things that I ask people all the time. Hey, if you find yourself in a spiritual slump and you need that CPR, as you're talking about, you need your heart rekindled, I say, how much time are you spending in God's word? Are you listening to what he has said? It's a very basic call to get back to the book.
0: Okay, so here's an interesting thing. I'm not trying to take a shot here, but you'll agree with this, I think. Dr. Mark Yarborough is our guest right now. You are the president of Dallas Theological Seminary. Now, the old knock is, don't go to cemetery. They're called oftentimes cemeteries. And we all joke about that. And when I went to Denver Seminary, I heard that over and over again. I want you to delineate between people that know the word and it begins to get cold because they become knowledge brokers versus that alive dynamism, because that is a threat at seminary. It's a threat in church pews and chairs every weekend that we get puffed up with knowledge. So we know a lot about the word, but the word of God's not alive. It's not rekindling our heart. How do we get there and stay there?
1: Well, I tell you, number one, I acknowledge what you're saying. I agree with what you're saying. And it is true. That can happen anywhere. Because, again, as you said, right, knowledge can puff up. But knowledge can also be a really good thing, too. Praise the Lord for that. But what you're asking me is how do we avoid against that? And I'd say the number one thing that I would say is that we've got to have a broken heart, a constant soft heart before the Lord to let the Spirit do His thing in our lives. And so that is a temptation at seminary. It's a temptation, as you said, in the pew at a Bible-believing teaching church where you can be in a study. You know, one of my mentors of the faith, Howard Hendricks, longtime professor at Dallas Seminary, now been with the Lord for, I can remember listening to him. He had these prophisms, and he would say all the time, you know, the Bible was not written to satisfy your curiosity. It was written to change your life.
0: That's the way he said it, too.
1: There you go. That's it right there. I mean, yeah, I'm all about, you know, knowing more information. And we want our students to do that, right? We take Bible competency tests. We want them to grow in their knowledge of the Lord. But I tell you what, man, if they have not grown in their brokenness before the Lord to have their life changed, and it means we've failed. And that's true of any believer. And that's why we're talking about this topic today.
2: 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Coming up, what are the top three reasons that Christians struggle to keep their walk with Christ vibrant? We'll ask him that question coming up here on Carl and Crew.
3: Have you had a good laugh lately? I mean, a true hearty chuckle that brought you joy? I'm Diana, and this is Let's Dialogue. Laughter is a gift from God. It lifts our spirits, heals our hearts, and often reminds us not to take ourselves too seriously. Throughout Scripture, God uses humor to teach, correct, and encourage. Even Jesus himself used witty stories. Life is full of challenges, but joy is a weapon against despair. Proverbs 17, verse 22 reads, "A cheerful heart is good medicine, but a crushed spirit dries up the bones." Humor reminds us we're human. Sometimes God uses life's most ridiculous moments to teach us trust, humility, and joy. So today, lean into laughter. After all, joy is not just a feeling, it's fruit of the Spirit. Lord, help us to take life seriously, but not too seriously. I'm Diana, and you can find me on Facebook at Let's Dialogue.
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5: 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Looking back, he reflects,
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6: Everything shifted that day. Everything shifted. The president was up, Joe Stoll, and Bob Neff came into the studio and says, "Here's what I want." And then Wayne Shepherd, he said, "I want you and Wayne in the center studio, and I want you on the air right now, all the way up till noon. 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
5: Giving people hope in Jesus Christ is what Moody Radio has been doing for 100 years. 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
2: What are the top three reasons that our Christian faith, our vibrancy, can start to fade? Dr. Mark Yarborough with us right now. He's written a book, The Kindled Heart, Six Essentials for Reviving Your Faith. What are those top three from your vantage point?
1: Well, I'll tell you what, there's a lot of things I could say. Here's where I'm going to narrow it. I'm going to say number one is our own sin. And that's not a pleasant thing for any of us to talk about. But that's who we are. We're sinners. And sometimes we find ourselves in the entrapments of the world. And that will put a barrier between us and the growth of our faith, the working of the Spirit in our lives. And I see that all the time when I'm talking with individuals. That's number one. I would say that. Number two, I would say it's the sin of the world. And what I mean by that is that we all live in this Genesis 3 broken world. And again, call it what it is. It's, you live long enough, bad things happen. And bad things happen to you. And I grieve when I talk with people of things that other people have done to them or circumstances in life that they had nothing to do with, but it was done to them. And that can at times build up a callousness in our sensitivity to the working of the Spirit. Number three, I would say this, it's lethargy. That's a word that should challenge every one of us. You know, I realize that we live in a culture where we are tempted to simply just even entertain ourselves to death. You know, back on that very first one that we talked about before the break of having a rekindled, you know, dependence upon the Lord, a rekindled devotion. I took a computer training class and a programming class years ago, and I'll never forget walking into class and this incredible programmer analyst walked in and he said, I got one thing to tell you, trash in, trash out. What comes in will go out. All these years later, I remember him saying that. And what I know is that sometimes we fill our lives up with the stuff of the world, yeah, and it's going to work its way out. And so those are the three things I'd say.
0: Mark, I got to tell you, man, we did a little deal here years ago and asked people, what's the one thing that's keeping them back from everything that God has for them?
1: Yeah.
0: The sedentary lifestyle, or the biblical word sluggard, or not redeeming time. Oh, yep. My goodness, it was high on the list. Remember that, Allie?
2: Oh, yeah.
0: I mean, that was so high on the list. Speak to that for a second, because we can do so well for 18 hours, but we can find 2, 3, 4 hours unredeemed. It's Satan's kitchen. He's cooking up junk for us. Man, it's sometimes it's just literally, let's use our hours well here, right?
1: I tell you what, I tell people, you know, you got 24 hours in the day, 7 days a week, and you're going to fill up your minutes, your waking hours doing something. You are. So the question is have you clocked your day? I think that is an incredible discipline for believers to be in, to say, what am I actually doing? It is stunning how much time there is in a day and what we're doing with those minutes.
0: Yeah, man.
1: And how to redeem those for the glory of God, and to, again, just like eating well, right? Putting good stuff in, because that's going to make a difference in what goes out.
2: Dr. Mark Yarborough, guest right now. Talk about a time when your own faith has dwindled.
1: Oh, my goodness. How long do we have?
0: I'm glad that the president of Dallas Theological Seminary is willing to say that.
1: Well, I tell you, I tell a story in a book that's still a painful one in my life. You know, and this goes all the way back to high school. I grew up in an absolutely wonderful home. Seriously, I grew up in a home that it was mama, dad, dad, Jesus. I mean, I was introduced to the Lord and early on and came to faith at a young age. And I wasn't rebelling from the Lord in high school. But I wasn't, listen to this, I didn't have a vibrant, active faith. Does that make sense?
2: Yes.
1: It wasn't a rebellion. It just wasn't, I wasn't actively living it out. I had a lifelong friend that I just kind of grew up with, and he went down a bit of a different path, and I could see it, and I knew it, and I just left it alone. I didn't challenge him on it. And it was a tragic thing that happened, because he died in a drunk driving accident, and he was the drunk driver. And to this day, I look back at that moment and thought, you know, I should have been more active. Now, this is not a guilt issue. That's not what I'm trying to go down the path here. But I did have this tugging in my heart of saying, man, Mark, had you lived it out, had you challenged him to not go down that path, if I had had a more vibrant, active faith, and the Lord used that in my life from that point forward to say, don't ever miss an opportunity to talk to someone about the Lord Jesus. It doesn't mean that you're going to see the results that you desire, but the Lord just simply calls us to be faithful, right? And to have that vibrant faith that can be a connection for other people in some of their dark moments. So that's one story of a thousand that I could tell, just like all of you.
0: Yeah. Yeah, this is compelling stuff, bro. Okay, the really quick hit here. Of the six essentials for reviving your faith, what's the most surprising one that people are going to find if they dig into this book?
1: I think the very last one is what I call rekindled zeal, having a burden for the world. It is so easy for us to put the hedges up, and we live in our own little worlds. And again, and part of that, we're responsible to do that, right? My neighbors are not your neighbors, and vice versa. So I get that. But there is a call in Scripture of saying, lift your eyes up, set your eyes on things above. And one of the heartbeats of God is for the nations. And something happens to us when we lift our head up and we see what is important to God, that God is more concerned about people than things, that God has a heartbeat for his word to transform all people and all cultures, because he is the God that is for all people, and that he has provided a savior that is for all people, and a spirit is available, that he is available to indwell all people to change our lives. And so here we are saying what happens when we do that is that it takes us out of our own world, and sometimes we can all have our own little pity party in our own little world, right? And it gets our eyes focused on what God is concerned about. And so I think when we go in the book and we look at Psalm 67, we see that God is having this call for the nations to be glad. It makes us realize the grace of God that has been poured out upon us. And if you are a grace recipient, you're called to be a grace giver.
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0: 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In news this morning, imports from more than 80 countries are now subject to new tariffs. The 10% and up tariffs from President Trump took effect at midnight, replacing the previous tariffs. The White House says the new tariffs are tied to the imports of goods made with forced labor. The remnants of Tropical Storm Bertha are now moving across eastern Texas. According to the latest National Hurricane Center update, the storm's wind speeds have slowed to 35 miles per hour as it's losing steam. The U.S. military's Central Command says it's completed the 13th consecutive night of strikes on Iran. Trump says the strikes would be bigger than the ones conducted during the Operation Epic Fury. Also noting, the state of Illinois is honoring the legacy of Emmett Till and his mother, Mamie Till Mobley. Governor Pritzker signed legislation into law that officially designates July 25th now as Emmett Till Day in Illinois. Till, of course, if you don't know your history, was the 14-year-old black child from Chicago, kidnapped, beaten, and brutally murdered in Mississippi in 1955. His murder launched the civil rights movement in the United States. Check your eggs. More than a million and a half cartons of eggs are being recalled because of possible salmonella contamination. The FDA says the voluntary recall was put on by Midwest Poultry Services for brown and white shell eggs. Well, when it comes to the forecast, we're looking at a pretty decent weekend. Right now it's 69 degrees, mostly cloudy. There is a little bit of a breeze, but high today 82 with mostly sunny skies and sunshine. A nice sunshine tomorrow, 86, and then up to 90 on Sunday, a little more humid. And then even on Sunday, we've got the chance, of course, of a little bit of rain moving in, and we stay in 90s even into Monday as well. But again, high 82 today, and we're starting off right now at about 69 degrees. Well, when it comes to the roadways, off to an almost quiet start, except for the inbound Ryan. Inbound Ryan Express lanes just past the Chicago Skyway is a multi-vehicle accident. They're working on it. The two left lanes are blocked, so it is causing a delay there. 95th on in already, a little over 20 minutes. If you're coming off the Skyway, you may want to bail into the local lanes there because those express are going to be packed up as they continue to work on this situation. It's light so far as the Kennedy is concerned. Even the Eisenhower, we've got Wolf in at about 30 minutes. And then overall, your Stevenson Tri-State in 25. Nothing too outstanding when we're talking in and out of Northwest Indiana travel as well. And check out those roadways, brought to you in part by ComEd, powering lives. Let's wrap it up with sports. Cubbies visit the Pirates this weekend. The White Sox host Houston. Both teams off yesterday. Bears preseason August 15th with the Browns. And the Blackhawks, welcome back Patrick Kane to a two-year deal. There's your update.
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3: If it were possible to have every worldly gain available and you're forfeiting your soul, there's no amount of gain that would make it worth it.
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0: For me, growing up, love was always conditional and can be taken from you. Christ's love can't. And he went to the cross with my mind and my heart that night.
1: Now from the Call of Hope Studios, this is Carl and Crew.
2: Memories are a funny thing. They can be not so good, obviously. And they can be tremendous. And usually there's nothing mundane. It's either bad or great.
3: Yeah. I mean, the things that stand the test of time in our minds. I mean, most people can't remember what they ate 2 days ago or even yesterday. Couldn't recount everything that they ate. But
2: yeah,
3: certain things get kind of seared into your brain, good or bad. You're right.
2: Yeah. How long have we worked together, you and me, Allie?
3: Boy, we're coming up on 9 years.
2: Okay. There was one time and one time that I remember when it went south. I forget what was even going on. I forget what was going on, but I was getting chippy with Allie and
3: I probably got chippy back.
2: Yeah, but I'm not going to offer that.
3: I'll offer it.
2: But we started getting a little chippy. And then Allie did the right thing. We were about to go on air. Allie goes, I need a minute.
3: I do remember that. No.
2: And Allie says, I need a minute. And out the door
3: out
2: she went.
3: Out the door. I think I probably went and hung out in the ladies' restroom for like 5 minutes.
2: Oh, it wasn't long.
3: No, like 5 minutes to just kind of cool things off. And, you know, and there's nothing like trying to go back onto the radio when... Oh, boy. Thankfully, that's been a lot of years.
2: Oh, that was at least 7 years ago.
3: We were
2: ago.
3: In the old studio at that time. Because I remember that swinging door. Pushing that swinging door like, I'm out of here.
2: Allie, I love you, kiddo.
3: Oh, boy.
2: You're a good kid.
3: We've had some memorable moments over the years.
2: Oh, I'm crying right now. Those are tears of joy.
3: Oh, man.
2: So that wasn't a bad one. I mean, there's way worse in the marketplace.
3: For sure.
2: For crying out loud, Allie and I have to work together for so many picking hours. The poor girl, pray for her. But it's good.
3: It's a joy. And it's always an adventure because... The thing about doing a radio show like this is that you really can't fake it. And so in that moment, there was really no way that we could go on radio and kind of sound in any way
2: together,
3: united, when there, you know, when we had had a kind of that moment of friction. And so it was...
2: I cannot even tell you what it was about. All I can tell you is what the downstream was. And all I know is that for a few minutes... I'm like, should I go look for her? Okay, she'll be back. All right, everything's fine.
3: She'll be back, right? She is coming back. She didn't like go all the way out.
2: Oh, I knew that wasn't the case.
3: No.
2: Oh, goodness sakes, it's funny. I'm laughing so hard. I got tears just coming down my face.
3: Well, I'm glad to know that I've influenced you in that way. I don't think you were a cry laugher before I got here.
2: No, that was, I don't know that I was.
3: I tear up every time I cry. It's embarrassing because it always looks like I'm laughing way harder than the moment requires.
2: Yeah.
3: And so like everybody else is normal laughing and tears are streaming down my face.
2: Yeah.
3: And I'm like, no, really, this is just how I laugh.
2: So we've had so many good memories here. I mean, I can list them on and on. We were doing a remote one time at a church. Not a remote. We were at an event. I just remember being with Allie and Henry and their two kids. And just my privilege of watching them worship together as a family and us out encouraging some folks here in Chicagoland. That was super memorable. I think of all the times when we've had callers come in with life-changing stories that leave us gobsmacked, just like, wow.
3: Yeah.
2: And we get a front row seat for that.
3: You remember a couple years ago we did, oh boy, this was maybe 2018, 2019, we did like a coffee shop tour. Do you remember that?
2: Oh, that was so good.
5: Oh, that was a lot of fun.
3: That was one of my favorite memories. I remember being out in one of the suburbs and I was at a little coffee shop that was right by the train, I believe it was the Metro or the Amtrak, one of the ones that runs from the suburbs to the city. And just the amount of people who streamed in and I got to hear so many stories and it felt like this family, even though for most of the people, they'd never seen me, I'd never seen them, but there was this faith in common, obviously. But just the joy of knowing that kind of we're in this thing together. Moody Radio is a uniter.
2: And we don't get to see you. And obviously now that our reach has broadened out. But what a joy it'll be to see our friends from Clearwater and from Cleveland and from Indy that we might not see this side of glory. I'm going to be speaking at a Walk Worthy event for a bunch of men in Cleveland. That's the first time I've ever uttered that. When is that event? Forget when it is.
5: Yeah, I'm looking at you going, great.
2: Coming up this winter or something. But I'm at a Cleveland, man. I'm going to be in speaking at a Walk Worthy event in Cleveland. I'm fired up to see you guys. And we're going to try to get around, but we won't be able to see everybody. But boy, those are good memories. And to think one day we're going to, I don't even know how crazy it's going to be, but there's going to be this reunion of saints that are reunioning only because we've had a communication from far. It's going to be an extraordinary thing. Memories are something else, aren't they?
3: They really are. And so one of the things that we're doing as part of our birthday celebration is collecting and celebrating some of these memories. And so we would love to hear from you this morning. How did the Lord use Moody Radio to meet you in a moment? It could have been a joyful moment. It could have been a difficult moment, a moment of you were seeking the Lord for clarity. remember that moment when what you heard on the radio was exactly what you needed to hear that day?
2: Yeah.
3: That's what we want to hear from you. Yeah. 800-555-7898. What you heard on Moody Radio in one moment was exactly what you needed to hear. What was it? Who were you listening to? What do you remember about that day? 800-555-7898. Taking your calls. 800-555-7898.
6: 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Cried those loud prayers.

0: Yeah, Jordan St. Cyr, man, Rescue, what a beautiful song. It's Carl and Crew. We're nearing our 100th birthday, and, you know, I want to be really clear. This is not about Moody Radio. This
1: no
0: is
1: way.
0: About the gospel.
1: Absolutely.
0: It has nothing to do with Moody Radio. This is about the gospel. It's about the good news and all that Jesus has done. And, you know, the beautiful thing about truth, wherever you hear it across this dial on Moody Radio, here's the awesome thing. The truth will set you free. On this Freedom Friday, we're just saying, what's that memorable moment? How did the Lord use Moody Radio to allow you to hear exactly what you needed in that moment? Tell us about it. I want you to give us a call right now if this is you, 800-555-7898. It can span the scope of life and liberty and everything that we're up against. What was it for you? 800-555-7898. Catherine, first-time caller, Chattanooga, Tennessee. What's your memorable moment, Catherine?
2: Last July, you guys had a guest on there that was talking about how men and women feel when they get in an argument. Men feel unrespected or disrespected. Women feel unloved. And that really hit me. So I actually messaged my ex-husband and apologized for my behavior, and that started the dialogue. And we have since reconciled. We remarried the day before our third divorce, the anniversary of our third divorce.
0: Oh, Catherine. Ooh. Catherine, I don't even have words right now. That is one of the most, for that to be the first call here, is one of the most amazing things. Catherine, I want to thank you for listening to the Spirit of God. He's done a miracle, hasn't he, Catherine?
2: He sure has, because we're coming up on now what will be our 18th anniversary rather than our 21st. But God has done a great, amazing miracle in our lives.
0: Oh, Catherine.
1: Wow.
0: I think we need to pray a prayer of praise right over that one. Allie, would you do it?
1: Lord, what an absolute miracle, that God, that you would use the words of a guest speaking the word of God on this program at the moment when Catherine needed to hear truth. Thank you for the humility that it took for her to receive it from you, God, and to act on it in obedience, as we've talked about this week. Lord, we thank you. We know that that is not a work of man. That is not a work of Moody Radio. That is a work of your Spirit.
0: Wow.
1: So we thank you and we praise you, Lord. We join in celebration for what you have brought back together, Lord. Thank you. In Jesus' name, amen.
0: Amen. Catherine, you made our day, sister.
1: Wow.
0: That is so beautiful.
2: God bless you guys. I so enjoy listening to y'all. You encourage me every morning.
0: Oh, you just,
1: that
0: I don't have, was I don't have, I don't have any socks on because you just encouraged them off of me. Courage your socks off.
1: Encouragement and a half. You know, I think that must have been Dr. Emerson Eggerich. That sounds like his love and respect.
0: You know, I was thinking that, or Shanti, because she hits those exact two themes, but it might have been Emerson. Yeah, but wow. Oh, my goodness.
1: That's beautiful.
0: Okay. We can shut her down. That's amazing. Amazing. Taking your calls. Allie, what's the question?
1: Yeah, we're asking you for those memorable moments with Moody Radio. The Lord used Moody Radio in your life to allow you to hear exactly what you needed in a single moment, just like Catherine just shared. So not a general. This is, you're taking us to a moment. You needed to hear something, and you turned on the radio, and that's what you heard. 800-555-7898.
0: Mary in Franklin, Indiana. What do you say, Mary?
3: Good morning. I was estranged from my son for about three to six months, and no talking. He was totally lost, and I kept trying to fix things, and I was listening to Moody Radio on my way into work, and this guest was talking about how she had a prodigal son, and she realized that she was trying to help God help her son, and that when she realized she had to stop and totally trust God with her child and get out of his way and let God write her son's testimony, it hit me right in the heart, because I was doing the same thing. And I knew that allowing God to write my son's testimony would mean that he would probably suffer.
0: Yeah.
3: And I had to release and ask him, you know, Lord, I don't want to lose him, but if you let him die, then I'm trusting you for his life. And it did happen. God worked, and he has totally turned a 180, and I didn't have a thing to do with it.
0: Mary, that's so cool, sister. Well, you did in that you backed away and gave him to God. That's what's cool.
3: Yes.
0: You got out of God's way.
3: Yes.
0: Beautiful, Mary.
3: Yes, that was very hard to do.
0: Of course.
3: Thank you for the opportunity.
0: Yeah, Godspeed to you, sister. Much love. Okay, taking your calls. The Lord used Moody Radio to allow you to hear exactly what you needed in that moment. Tell us about it. 800-555-7898. 800-555-7898.
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7: One stormy evening in a village near Tabora, Tanzania, Juma sat alone in his mud brick house while rain hammered the tin roof. 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
0: Well, happy birthday to you, Boom Crew. You have been here, many of you, for some of you for 70, 80 years. Yeah. Yeah. As we've been going down memory lane, it's been beautiful. Today we're going down memory lane just saying, hey, the Lord used Moody Radio by his grace to allow you to hear exactly what you needed in that moment. What was it? And we want you to tell us about it. 800-555-7898.

0: time. And the first thing that was said out of Carl's mouth when I turned on Moody after my prayer time was, "We're studying the book of Esther," or "We're talking about Esther this week." So I took that as my confirmation, and that took me on a journey of just really diving into the book of Esther, and I learned so much from it. I got so much from it. So
1: beautiful, Kirti.
0: You were my confirmation.
1: That's great. That's great. So glad cool. to hear it, Kirti. That's really sweet. Kirti from Chatsworth, Georgia. What a sweet story.
2: I love it.
1: Michaela in Birkfield, Florida. What's your story, Michaela?
3: So I was going through a phase where I was like trying to figure out, I have the demon of pride, I have the demon of this, I have the demon of anger. And I was driving one morning and I hear you tell your story, Carl, about in the apartment when you're in college and you're like, invite this friend to your apartment or your room. And, you know, he's going through this like hour or two with you. And then he's like, you don't have a demon problem, you have a Carl problem. And then, Carl, you literally said into the microphone, you don't have a demon problem, you have a you problem. I said, oh, okay.
1: Michaela.
3: Like, you spoke right to me, Carl. I said, okay.
1: Isn't that freeing when you can finally look in the mirror and go, that's my problem right there?
3: Yeah.
1: Oh, Michaela. Godspeed to you, sister. We love you, and thanks for listening here. That's beautiful.
2: Oh, this just blows me away, because with each of these stories, it's taking me back to a moment, because I'm going, yes, I remember you shared that story. Yes, I remember that guest said that. So many incredible moments that we've had on radio, and God orchestrates all of it.
1: Every bit of it. Every bit of it. Whew, memorable moments here. 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

0: It's Pat Barrett, and I got a fire, and it won't burn out. Man, what a morning we're having here. This is a beautiful thing. Man, welcome aboard, Boom Crew. This is Freedom Friday. And we're celebrating 100 years next Tuesday. It's going to be crazy in here. We're going to have people in the studio from all around. Old voices, young voices, you name it. We're going to have it all. Allie, you've got something you want a banner ad here, sister.
1: Yeah, we've been celebrating these stories. We've been doing these special highlight shows on all of the different shows across the Moody Radio Network. We've also mentioned this book, this commemorative book. This is Moody Radio, 100 Years Proclaiming the Gospel. I want to point you to our birthday website where you will find all of that and more. 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One of the tabs is to share your story. So maybe you're listening and go, oh, I missed the chance to call in, or I can't call in. 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We're collecting them there. 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
0: Yeah, it's been absolutely awesome. Well, we can't sit in a segment like memories without banner ad and something. And I've got more, I'm far more bullish than ever on this little boat ride we're going to be taking 11 months from now. Is it 11? We're going to start counting this down.
1: Yeah.
0: Might be 10 and a half. What is it? Let me see. Yeah, it's 10 and a half.
1: Yeah. June 5th through the 12th, 2027.
0: Okay. How fast is that going now?
1: I know.
0: It's crazy. Okay. We've got a week that's going to be a memory maker in a huge way, because you put a lethal combo of, I'm going to give attention to my spiritual trajectory in the beauty and bounty of God's creation. It's a lethal combo, isn't it, Allie?
1: It is. The Moody Radio cruise to Alaska, June of 2027. There is still room for you. There are about 300 folks already signed up, a little over 300, and there's room for more. And we're going to make space if we clear even what we had expected. We'll make space for more. Just go ahead and text cruise to get those details, 800-555-7898. Carl's going to be doing some teaching along with Dr. Michael Rydelnik, Micah Tyler providing worship, a full itinerary that combines both times of worship, relaxation where you are alone with God, time just viewing the sights of Alaska. And you said June is the best time of year to visit Alaska.
0: It is. It is. It's least likely that we're going to have rain in that month.
1: Yes.
0: Now, we might get some rain, but let me tell you something. When rain falls in Alaska, you're still in the middle of beauty.
1: Text cruise to 800-555-7898.
0: Oh, what a day here, Allie.
1: What a day.
0: What a day. All right, Super Die, let's get a couple news hits, sister.
2: You got it. Just a couple headlines for you this morning. First of all, it's the tariffs. Imports from more than 80 countries are now subject to new tariffs. The 10% and up tariffs from President Trump took effect at midnight, replacing the previous tariffs. The White House says these new tariffs are tied to the imports of goods made with forced labor. And more than 1.5 million cartons of eggs are being recalled due to possible contamination. The FDA says the voluntary recall was put out by Midwest Poultry Services, and that's for brown and white shell eggs. And there is your update.
0: Okay.
1: It's getting crazy out here with the egg recall.
0: What's going on with the lettuce eggs?
1: Mysterious cyclospora or whatever that is. Lettuce. I've been avoiding lettuce. Have you been avoiding lettuce? Are you...
0: I'm a microgreen nutcase right now.
1: So you're just gonna...
0: Microgreens are my jam. I mean, there are so many nutrients in those things. Oh my goodness. Those little packs, man, they are so loaded. Matter of fact, I was woofing on a big old mouthful of them. I'm like, have you ever tasted something that feels so nutritious? You're like, this thing's gotta be loaded with nutrients.
1: Yes.
0: Okay.
1: Usually it's green.
0: So I
1: anything green.
0: It ain't white flour, right?
1: No.
0: That's for sure. So I'm chewing on it. I'm like, man, I got to check this out. No joking. I find out through some AI research, there's data points on this. And the amount of nutritional value in microgreens versus your average kind of head of lettuce, it is rocket town, like 10x. And it's just like, so now, you know me, Mr. Life Hacker. I can eat a half a pack of microgreens at one meal.
1: So you're not cutting back on any of that with
0: No. I'm not cutting back. I think, I don't want to say which one it is, but I think it's attached to one fast food joint. One choke.
1: Well, that's been the
0: there.
1: Thing that's been so
2: They've
1: difficult.
2: Cleared them,
1: is they,
2: though.
1: Yeah,
2: they did clear that.
0: Oh, they did.
1: It's
0: See,
1: like,
0: I don't know what's going on.
1: Now it's this big mystery. So now we're back to it could be iceberg lettuce. It could be. We don't really know.
0: Oh, so it's not that one chain joint?
2: No, they kind of. They cleared them.
1: They came back and said that was a false positive.
0: Oh,
1: so.
0: Man. I'll bet they're bummed out that that went out there. So that would have slowed down traffic.
1: Well, I think it already has. So. You be safe out there as you're eating your greens and the fruits and the vegetables because it's all the healthy stuff that now we're like, is this healthy or is this going to give me a very, very bad
0: and now the
1: bug?
0: Eggs. Now the
1: now
0: eggs.
1: Now we got eggs.
0: My bride and I went to the store and I got an 18 tray thinking that'd be a discount. That ain't no discount. You're still paying a whopping sum. Those extra 6 eggs doesn't do much for you. Oh, my goodness. Okay, a lot going on here today. Wow, what a day we're having.
1: What a day. It's already been really special celebrating some of these stories, and we're going to come back to that later today. So if you had a story and you didn't get on this time, we're coming back.
0: Yeah, this is CC Winans. Okay. Okay. You want to grab my heart? Just fire this up on a Sunday morning.
1: One of my new favorites, too.
0: Friday. Isn't it great?

0: CeCe Winans, worthy of it all, worthy of it all. You know, I just want to remind you of something. I'm doing a study for a message this weekend on moving from attending to experiencing. And the enthrallment of a mind with God, it's a big Piperism, man. John Piper's big on this. In fact, Greg Dempster, who we have on here, and by the way, he was our worship leader up in Alaska for a number of years, and he was with me in Little Rock for a number of years, and it's funny that we're now still together here, isn't it, after all these years. And he went and talked to John Piper one day, way back in the day. We were having an explosive ministry, just seeing kids coming to Jesus in Little Rock, Arkansas, and I'm talking kids, college, career. A lot of them were in med school in Little Rock, a lot of med students, just hundreds, though. And he asked Piper, he said, hey, what's the best thing you would tell me as one of the leaders with this movement that we're trying to manage and shepherd? And this is what Piper said. He said, Greg, never stop enthralling minds with God. He said, the bigger God is, the greater chance there is for discipleship and spiritual movement in their practical lives. Enthrall minds with God. And you hear CeCe Winans, worthy of it all. You're worthy of it all. For from you are all things, and to you are all things. You deserve the glory. And here's what I want you to know, Boom Crew. It is an awesome privilege that we have to posture ourselves. This is all over the scriptures, posturing ourselves in a way that gives God honor. I want you to be less and less afraid of man and more in awe of God. And you know what this will do? This might cause you to take a knee when everyone else is standing in the aisle. This might cause you to lift a hand when no one else is. This might cause you to walk to the back of an auditorium and have you lay down on the floor. You might say, Carl, really? Yeah, really. The more our mind is enthralled with the holiness of God, the greater our response will be, and the more authentic it will be. And whatever that response is, let it be. What's coming up here, Allie?
1: Well, it's Freedom Friday, and so we have an incredible testimony for you. It's a young woman. She goes by Jack, short for Jacqueline. And the Lord has delivered her out of so many different things. And she talks honestly about the addiction, her draw to very dark things, to the occult, to New Age practices. How did God set her free, shine the light of the gospel into a very dark heart? You'll hear from her coming up.
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0: Well, Freedom Friday, we love hearing stories from the Boom Crew, and on occasion we'll bring someone in and someone new to the show going, all right, how did God change your life? I think we got one today, Allie.
1: We do. Her name is Jack, short for Jacqueline. Jack Marino Chen. She is a new voice here, as she was saved out of a past of abuse, addiction, new age practices. There's a lot to your story. It's such a story of victory that I know our listeners are really going to resonate with. Let's start with those early years, because there was trauma early on that marked and shaped the years that followed. Go ahead.
10: Yes, I thought that I was a Christian, kind of like you're born an American, but I had never heard the gospel and I didn't really know who Jesus was. And at a young age, I was sexually abused at a very young age. And then when I was around 5 years old, unrelatedly, my dad struggled with drug and alcohol abuse. And so my mom separated from him for our safety. And so I had a lot of pain and turmoil entering the world.
0: You know, Jack, when we talk with people on air about this, there's some people that are resilient, not in their own strength, but in the power of Christ. And then there's some that get stuck there. You've gone through a lot, sister. First, let's go into the portion of Jesus, save me from me. How did God call you out of darkness?
10: Oh, amazing. I was deep in the occult, practicing ritual magic in a Masonic temple. And because the Bible was used completely out of context, twisted in rituals and different things in the order, I thought I might as well read it for myself. And God used me reading the Bible to pierce me with the truth of his word. And in one of the darkest moments of my life, I realized my weakness as I was spiritually attacked. I collapsed to my knees. And because I had heard the gospel, I cried out, Jesus Christ, save me. And in that moment, I felt the peace I'd been searching for my whole life. I was amazed that the God of the Bible, the Father, the Son, and the Holy Spirit is over and above all the powers of darkness that I was in, because I thought I was too far gone to be saved. And from that point on, I crawled to my bed, started reading my Bible that was under it, from Genesis to Revelation, and was just so amazed by the reality and truth of who Jesus Christ truly is.
0: So here's the cool thing. Jack Marino Chen is our guest. Jack, short for Jacqueline. And Jack, you hit two sides of a very important coin. You went through ungodly, wretched, undeserved garbage. And yet when you were pierced with the gospel, you saw God's redeeming power from that and from yourself. Explain that for our listener.
10: Yes. So one, I was at such a dark point that I didn't even want to be here anymore, from drug and alcohol addiction to just my own sin, this crushing weight of my own wickedness, having channeled beings, asking dark entities to enter my body, not realizing that I was, I believe, going through demonic possession after years of these practices. It was just so heavy and so dark that I thought I dug myself into a pit too deep to ever crawl out of. I had no hope. And on top of that, I had this crushing weight of holding on to the secrecy of that childhood sexual abuse my whole life, and sin against me and abusive relationships. So between my sin and sin of others to me, and then my sin of practicing in the occult, I was just crushed under the weight of my sin. And so to get to know Jesus, to read about how you know, God is perfectly holy. We have all sinned and fallen short of his glory. And there's a just punishment for that sin that is a real place called hell, which I was aware of. And yet God is love, and he sent his only son, Jesus Christ, truly God and truly man, born to a virgin, to live the perfect sinless life we have not lived, even though he was tempted as we are, that he went to the cross bearing sinner's sin and God's wrath in the place of sinners, dying, raising on the third day, ascending to the right hand of God the Father as the one and only mediator between God and man, that those who repent and put their faith in Christ alone can truly have salvation, their sins atoned for, eternal life, freedom from sin, Christ's righteousness accounted to us. Like, to see the reality of the gospel was, it does not compare to any of the false, quote-unquote, higher knowledge in the occult.
0: Time out. Boom. Right, Allie?
1: Yeah.
0: I mean, come on.
1: That was the gospel clearly.
0: Is that
1: presented.
0: The gospel, or is that the gospel?
1: Beautiful.
0: Oh, my goodness.
1: Beautiful. Jack Marino Chen is with us this morning. Her book is called Ensnared, Overcoming the Darkness of the New Age and Occult in the Light of God's Truth. You know, your background, you got pretty deep into this stuff with ritual magic and New Age practices. It's interesting how some of this stuff, and it's what maybe people perceive as its milder forms, has become more and more common. You hear about people, tarot card readings, the popularity of that, Ouija boards, visiting psychics, people using, you know, sage and things like that. And I don't want to get too descriptive. But
0: it's on the uptick.
1: But what do you say to that, to people, even some Christians who don't necessarily see the real risk of some of these things?
10: Absolutely, Allie. Well, we see it's getting more and more common in our culture, and sadly, because it seems to be on every corner, the psychic, the tarot reader, the crystals, and, you know, normal shops, it doesn't seem as scary anymore. And yet those things, from Ouija to crystals, all those things that looked so glittery and beautiful led me into some of the darkest corners of the occult. And I love the way the old Puritan Thomas Brooks puts it, that Satan presents the bait but hides the hook. He presents the golden cup but hides the poison inside. And so when we see, you know, witch talk and the next generation getting really into witchcraft and this desire to make ourselves like God, these lies promise to put the wand in our hand to create our own reality. And yet they're these glittery things that are leading to our own demise. It's a bait hiding a hook. It's so destructive. And so it's so important that we're biblically literate and that we're able to compare what is being presented in our culture as beautiful with scripture to see, you know, that sounds almost right, but it's not right. And we know that because we know the word of God.
0: Yeah, a lie is nothing but the truth with the twist at the end. All right, I want to get your take on this one. Allie and I talk about this from time to time. In fact, Allie brought it up, and now I see it everywhere. Everybody's talking about manifesting something. That is... it's at best man-centered, doesn't have anything to do with God, but it's at worst really dabbling in something crazy, isn't it?
10: Yes, absolutely. That was one of the biggest gateways to me into the New Age. As in high school, coming across the book The Secret, that was just about the law of attraction, the idea that thoughts create reality. And that's really where the manifestation thing comes from, believing that we have the power inside of ourselves to create our own reality, which is super alluring and attractive. The occult idea behind it is just as above, so below, this old hermetic teaching. But basically, if you just boil it all down, it's your eyes will be opened and you will be like God if you embrace these things that are forbidden. You know, we're back in the garden in Genesis 3. But to our sinful nature, it sounds really alluring to be told we don't have to turn from sin, but we can gain the power to be like God through these practices that are very accessible in our culture. And so, yeah, it's heartbreaking seeing people using the word manifesting just in common conversation. It's not even weird anymore. But the core of those teachings are very dark and extremely opposed to God.
1: Jack, it's Friday, and so we have something called Freedom Friday here on Carl and Crew. What does freedom look like for you now? What are you experiencing that you never could when you were in your past life?
10: So amazing. I love the reality of 2 Corinthians 5:17, that I'm truly a new creation in Christ. When I was in the New Age and occult, I did all these rituals and all these practices, and it was like a mirage, an illusion. I thought I was getting better. I thought I was changing, but nothing was really happening. I was still enslaved to my sin and lost. And yet in Christ, to be born again, it's not just the external has changed. It's not new paint on an old car. Who I am inside is a new creation, freedom from sin, eternal life, and different desires, like the whole package from the inside out is new, not because of anything I've done, not because of any works I did to earn God's favor, but because of what Christ has done. It's amazing. There's nothing like the gospel of Christ.
0: All right, one final word here, because there's people that feel like they are enslaved to something. Some have been born again. Some have an illusion of salvation. They think they've been born again, but they've really just been churchified. Pour out your heart to that person that feels hopelessly stuck in whatever. Can be a childhood abuse, can be their own abuse, can be wrong thinking that manifests from childhood wounds. How do we walk free, Jack?
10: Well, one, I totally, just my heart goes out to you because I so can relate to that feeling of just being stuck, feeling, I felt like I was in a feedback loop. And yet my encouragement to you would be to look to Christ, to look to Christ in whom are hidden all the treasures of wisdom and knowledge, Colossians 2:3 says. So this world, it can be so dark and there's so many lies, but the more that we look to Christ and really fix our gaze on the gospel, on what Christ has truly done, there's no higher knowledge than the gospel of Christ. So run to him, pour your heart out to him, depend on him in prayer, and fix your eyes on the truth and get your eyes off the lies.
1: Jack Marino Chen, author of the book Ensnared, Overcoming the Darkness of the New Age in a Cult with the Light of God's Truth. 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

0: And a good morning. You're listening to 90.1 WMBI FM and HD1 Chicago and WHRD Freeport. I'm Diana. And some headlines, sports, weather, traffic for you this morning. First in news, imports from more than 80 countries are now subject to new tariffs. The 10% in-up tariffs from President Trump took effect at midnight, replacing the previous tariffs. The White House says the new tariffs are tied to the imports of goods made with forced labor. The remnants of Tropical Storm Bertha are moving across eastern Texas, according to the National Hurricane Center update. The storm's wind speeds have slowed to 35 miles per hour as it's losing some steam. The U.S. military's Central Command says it's completed the 13th consecutive night of strikes on Iran. Trump says the strikes would be bigger than the one conducted during the Operation Epic Flurry. State of Illinois honoring the legacy of Emmett Till and his mother. Governor Pritzker signed legislation into law that officially designates July 25th as Emmett Till Day in Illinois. Till was the 14-year-old black child from Chicago who was kidnapped, beaten, and brutally murdered in Mississippi in 1955. His murder launched the civil rights movement in the United States. Check your eggs. More than 1.5 million cartons of eggs are being recalled because of possible contamination. The FDA says the voluntary recall was put out by Midwest Poultry Services for brown and white shell eggs. Well, when it comes to our forecast, not doing too bad this weekend, really. Starting off this morning at 69 degrees, mostly cloudy, going to a high of 82 with mostly sunny skies. So a nice pleasant summer day, even a little warmer tomorrow, Saturday, high 85 with the sunshine. Up to 90, more humidity on Sunday, a little rain as well. And then we stay 95 even on Monday, dipping back into the upper 80s on Tuesday. But a high 82 today, so far dry, and we will see a little bit of that sunshine. Let's check roadways this morning and the commute. So the Kennedy's not too bad. O'Haron's 25. Junction Inn's not too bad. Out to the airport, about 30. Your Eisenhower 290 Wolf Inn, under 25 minutes. Very light on that Eisenhower today. Stevenson Tri-State Inn, just under 30. Ryan 95th into the Eburn Interchange is a little over 20 minutes. And better news inbound Ryan, especially around 67th. There was an earlier accident just past the Skyway. They got it cleared out of the way. There is an accident that reported of being cleared northbound Lakeshore Drive, and that is right around the Stevenson area. Tollway southbound at Russell, accident there in the right lane. Nothing too outstanding in and out of Northwest Indiana. 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Wrapping it up in sports, both baseball teams off yesterday. The Cubbies will visit the Pirates for the weekend as they hold on to second place. And the White Sox host Houston, and they stay in first place in the ALC. I'm Diana, and there's your official update.
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0: For me, growing up, love was always conditional and could be taken from you. Christ's love can't. And he went to the cross with my mind and my heart that night.
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2: I'm not big on participation awards, but
0: I'm not either.
2: I'm going to make an exception on this. You aren't either, Super Die.
0: No.
2: And it's just like, oh. It feels like, it's like, okay, I was part of this. Me and 200 others. Yeah, come on up and get your blue ribbon. I get it. But I actually, I got to tell a story. So I was in charge of field day in Little Rock, Arkansas, and our kids were at a school where I would go out on recess on Fridays, and I was the quarterback on both teams for all these kids. And I, oh goodness sakes, I can get choked up thinking about it. I love these kids, man. Without getting into too many details, field day was going to be coming, and they didn't have anyone to run it. So the principal came out and said, "You're kind of out here trying to be athletic. Why don't you do it? And what I had was, I think it was fifth and sixth grade boys. So anyway, when the bell would ring, they'd come running down. And I mean, this thing grew to the point where I had like 40, 50 kids. So I'd split them right down the middle. I'd have them count off. And a couple of the kids, like my son, was in a Rat Pack, and they'd get, you know, positioned where they could get on the same team, you know. So now today I'm cutting it right down the middle. Dad, what are you doing? I'm, son, just chill out. And so we'd have a great time out there doing that. It was just great. And field day, they said, we need somebody to run. I go, I'll run it. And so I started doing all the planning, and boy, did we have a field day. I brought out a guy that brought a sound system, and he was spinning records or whatever back in the day. That was CDs or something. the day was amazing, but there was one sticking point, and there were a couple of parents that were on the PTA or whatever that's called. Mm-hmm. And they're like, hey, we don't want to do, you know, first, second, third. We want to give everyone. And I'm like, no, we're not doing that. We're not doing that. Girl. We're giving first, second, thirds. No, no. I said, no, I'm running this thing. And I was kind about it. But I said, and then I said, there's some of these kids, this is where they excel. They don't excel like your kids do it. Biology or creating volcanoes that erupt or something like that. You know what I'm saying? All that stuff. This is their lane, and we're giving away ribbons. Anyway, it came off and it went so well. I came back and did it the next year as well.
3: See, that's great.
2: But there's sometimes when participation is rewarded. And in this case, I really believe that your participation will be rewarded no matter what it is. And it's because your words are going to be such an encouragement that there is reward in heaven for just taking part. And we've got this site, this birthday site, and we really want your participation, and it will be rewarded. So here we go. I'm breaking my own rules here, Allie.
3: Yes, it is the Moody Radio birthday website, our 100 years. If you've not heard, we are celebrating officially July 28th, which is on Tuesday, the 100-year anniversary of the very first broadcast. But we would love for you to visit this website. 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Hear all of the different special episodes. I believe there was almost one every single day of the month of July on one of the programs between Janet Parshall and Chris Fabry and Chris Brooks and some of the other shows, so Carl cool. and crew included. 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
2: Yeah, just take some time to do this. I know what it feels like. I walk out of a restaurant and I'm like, I'm going to give them a recommendation, and then I space it out. My bride's good on that one. We were at a place on vacation, and I said, man, I'm going to give them a recommendation. And she reminded me, you're going to give them you're right. I got to do that. And this is one of those things that in your heart, you're like, yeah, that'd be cool yes. to participate in. I'm asking you to follow through. Give us the link one more time, Allie.
3: Just text birthday, 800-555-7898.
2: Yeah. What's God done? Give us your story. We want to hear it. We really do. Okay, what's coming up here, sister?
3: Yeah, we have a special guest, Dr. Mark Yarborough. Have you ever felt like you were in a spiritual slump, like your faith needed a bit of reviving? We're going to hear from Dr. Mark Yarborough coming up.
2: Yeah. Boy, I. Oh, that's right. I have. Yeah, that's right. This is relevant
3: to every single person listening.

0: using this metaphor of spiritual CPR, mainly because Mark Yarborough has really a passion for this. In fact, six essentials for reviving your faith out of the rekindled heart. Man, you want to blow life into dead or near dead things, don't you, Mark?
1: I love it. I love it. That's what God's in the business of doing.
2: You know, Dr. Mark Yarborough, popular Bible conference speaker, professor, he's got a book out, The Rekindled Heart, Six Essentials for Reviving Your Faith. When somebody is in some sort of an emergency situation, whether it's choking or whether there's CPR that's needed, it's usually pretty obvious. Sometimes a crowd is gathered. Maybe there's been some sort of collapse or some physical element that cries out, this person needs help. How do we know, though, if our spiritual life needs to be revived? It doesn't necessarily scream in that same way, but there are signs.
1: Oh, there are signs. I tell you what, I mean, it's like the picture of a fire that's gone out. You know, we've all been camping before, and you know when that fire is dying down. You can feel it. You can see it. I mean, if you're sitting by a fire, you even know when the heat is going down. And for a lot of us, right, with our lives, I mean, we know when we're crashing. We know when either we're not walking with the Lord or circumstances of life have just hit us, you know, square between the eyes. And you're going, okay, this is not what I want it to be.
0: Yeah. So I got a question for you. Just pressure test that. Do you think the Church of Laodicea knew that they needed to let Jesus back in? I mean, it's written to the church, that warning. And they thought they had it all going on. So the idols of this age can intoxicate us. But there's, if we're really filled with the Holy Spirit, there's that holy hunch that something ain't right here. Right, Mark?
1: Yeah, that's exactly right. And I think that there are those that do and those that don't. I mean, let's call it what it is. When you find yourself in these moments, sometimes it's just kind of slowly going down. And then you have a moment to look back and go, where have I come from? Why am I currently here where I am? There are other individuals, I promise, in Laodicea, right? There had to have been individuals that knew, right? And they're like sitting there going, something is not right here. So what can we do? And that's the question I'm asking in the book. How can we have rekindle that heart? And what are these essentials for reviving your faith?
2: Let's talk about some of those, Dr. Mark Yarborough. What are some of those essentials to reviving your faith when that fire has started to dim?
1: Well, I tell you, the first one that I challenge people with all the time is what I call a rekindled devotion, a bold trust in God's word. I mean, it is a basic charge to get back to God's word. When we realize and we profess all over again, it's good for believers to do this. You know, Hebrews chapter 4, the word of God is alive and powerful. It's sharper than any two-edged sword. We could go to 2 Timothy chapter 3, verse 16, one of my favorites. All scripture is God-breathed. That word that Paul used to Timothy of theanostas. It's this powerful Greek word of, it's the very exhale of God in written form. So here's my point. When we as believers think back to when we first came into a relationship with the Lord Jesus, and we began to engage with God's word and realize that this is what God has said, it was transformative. And so that's one of the things that I ask people all the time. Hey, if you find yourself in a spiritual slump and you need that CPR, as you're talking about, you need your heart rekindled, I say, how much time are you spending in God's word? Are you listening to what he has said? It's a very basic call to get back to the book.
0: Okay, so here's an interesting thing. I'm not trying to take a shot here, but you'll agree with this, I think. Dr. Mark Yarborough is our guest right now. You are the president of Dallas Theological Seminary. Now, the old knock is, don't go to cemetery. They're called oftentimes cemeteries. And we all joke about that. And when I went to Denver Seminary, I heard that over and over again. I want you to delineate between people that know the word and it begins to get cold because they become knowledge brokers versus that alive dynamism, because that is a threat at seminary. It's a threat in church pews and chairs every weekend that we get puffed up with knowledge. So we know a lot about the word, but the word of God's not alive. It's not rekindling our heart. How do we get there and stay there?
1: Well, I tell you, number one, I acknowledge what you're saying. I agree with what you're saying. And it is true. That can happen anywhere. Because, again, as you said, right, knowledge can puff up. But knowledge can also be a really good thing, too. Praise the Lord for that. But what you're asking me is how do we avoid against that? And I'd say the number one thing that I would say is that we've got to have a broken heart, a constant soft heart before the Lord to let the Spirit do his thing in our lives. And so that is a temptation at seminary. It's a temptation, as you said, in the pew at a Bible-believing teaching church where you can be in a study. You know, one of my mentors of the faith, Howard Hendricks, longtime professor at Dallas Seminary, now been with the Lord for, I can remember listening to him. He had these prophisms, and he would say all the time, you know, the Bible was not written to satisfy your curiosity. It was written to change your life.
0: That's the way he said it, too.
1: There you go. That's it right there. I mean, yeah, I'm all about, you know, knowing more information. And we want our students to do that, right? We take Bible competency tests. We want them to grow in their knowledge of the Lord. But I tell you what, man, if they have not grown in their brokenness before the Lord to have their life changed, and it means we've failed. And that's true of any believer. And that's why we're talking about this topic today.
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2: What are the top three reasons that our Christian faith, our vibrancy, can start to fade? Dr. Mark Yarborough with us right now. He's written a book, The Kindled Heart, Six Essentials for Reviving Your Faith. What are those top three from your vantage point?
1: Well, I'll tell you what, there's a lot of things I could say. Here's where I'm going to narrow it. I'm going to say number one is our own sin. And that's not a pleasant thing for any of us to talk about. But that's who we are. We're sinners. And sometimes we find ourselves in the entrapments of the world. And that will put a barrier between us and the growth of our faith, the working of the Spirit in our lives. And I see that all the time when I'm talking with individuals. That's number one. I would say that. Number two, I would say it's the sin of the world. And what I mean by that is that we all live in this Genesis 3 broken world. And again, call it what it is. It's, you live long enough, bad things happen. And bad things happen to you. And I grieve when I talk with people of things that other people have done to them or circumstances in life that they had nothing to do with, but it was done to them. And that can at times build up a callousness in our sensitivity to the working of the Spirit. Number three, I would say this, it's lethargy. That's a word that should challenge every one of us. You know, I realize that we live in a culture where we are tempted to simply just even entertain ourselves to death. You know, back on that very first one that we talked about before the break of having a rekindled, you know, dependence upon the Lord, a rekindled devotion. I took a computer training class and a programming class years ago, and I'll never forget walking into class and this incredible programmer analyst walked in and he said, I got one thing to tell you, trash in, trash out. What comes in will go out. All these years later, I remember him saying that. And what I know is that sometimes we fill our lives up with the stuff of the world, yeah, and it's going to work its way out. And so those are the three things I'd say.
0: Mark, I got to tell you, man, we did a little deal here years ago and asked people, what's the one thing

0: clocked your day. I think that is an incredible discipline for believers to be in, to say, what am I actually doing? It is stunning how much time there is in a day and what we're doing with those minutes.
1: Yeah, man.
0: And how to redeem those for the glory of God, and to, again, just like eating well, right? Putting good stuff in, because that's going to make a difference in what goes out.
2: Dr. Mark Yarborough, guest right now. Talk about a time when your own faith has dwindled.
0: Oh, my goodness. How long do we have?
1: I'm glad that the president of Dallas Theological Seminary is willing to say that.
0: Well, I tell you, I tell a story in a book that's still a painful one in my life. You know, and this goes all the way back to high school. I grew up in an absolutely wonderful home. Seriously, I grew up in a home that it was mama, dad, dad, Jesus. I mean, I was introduced to the Lord and early on, and came to faith at a young age. And I wasn't rebelling from the Lord in high school, but I wasn't. Listen to this. I didn't have a vibrant, active faith. Does that make sense?
2: Yes.
0: It wasn't a rebellion. It just wasn't. I wasn't actively living it out. I had a lifelong friend that I just kind of grew up with, and he went down a bit of a different path, and I could see it, and I knew it, and I just left it alone. I didn't challenge him on it. And it was a tragic thing that happened, because he died in a drunk driving accident, and he was the drunk driver. And to this day, I look back at that moment and thought, you know, I should have been more active. Now, this is not a guilt issue. That's not what I'm trying to go down the path here. But I did have this tugging in my heart of saying, man, Mark, had you lived it out, had you challenged him to not go down that path, if I had had a more vibrant, active faith, and the Lord used that in my life from that point forward to say, don't ever miss an opportunity to talk to someone about the Lord Jesus. It doesn't mean that you're going to see the results that you desire, but the Lord just simply calls us to be faithful, right? And to have that vibrant faith that can be a connection for other people in some of their dark moments. So that's one story of a thousand that I could tell, just like all of you.
1: Yeah. Yeah, this is compelling stuff, bro. Okay, of the really quick hit here. Of the six essentials for reviving your faith, what's the most surprising one that people are going to find if they dig into this book?
0: I think the very last one is what I call rekindled zeal, having a burden for the world. It is so easy for us to put the hedges up, and we live in our own little worlds. And again, in part of that, we're responsible to do that, right? My neighbors are not your neighbors, and vice versa. So I get that. But there is a call in Scripture of saying, lift your eyes up, set your eyes on things above. And one of the heartbeats of God is for the nations. And something happens to us when we lift our head up and we see what is important to God, that God is more concerned about people than things, that God has a heartbeat for his word to transform all people and all cultures, because he is the God that is for all people, and that he has provided a savior that is for all people, and a spirit is available, that he is available to indwell all people, to change our lives. And so here we are saying, what happens when we do that is that it takes us out of our own world, and sometimes we can all have our own little pity party in our own little world, right? And it gets our eyes focused on what God is concerned about. And so I think when we go in the book and we look at Psalm 67, we see that God is having this call for the nations to be glad. It makes us realize the grace of God that has been poured out upon us. And if you are a grace recipient, you're called to be a grace giver.
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0: And a good morning. My name is Diana. Just catching you up with a couple of quick headlines here on Carl and Crew. New U.S. tariffs are now in effect on imports from dozens of countries. The 10 to 12.5% tariffs from President Trump took effect at midnight, replacing the previous tariffs. The White House says the new tariffs are tied to the imports of goods made with forced labor. Also, Senate Republicans are blocking a measure to end the war in Iran. The upper chamber on Thursday voted 47 to 49 against a motion to advance a war powers resolution that would direct President Trump to withdraw those troops. I'm Diana. Those are your quick headlines.
1: Wow, what a day we're having here. I just am loving what God is doing on this Freedom Friday, Allie.
2: I am. We're hearing stories. We're hearing encouragement for our souls. And we got to hear a really cool testimony.
1: Yeah, this is really cool. Okay, we're going to bust into a really fun half an hour here. And we didn't know how much fun this was going to be until we jumped into it here about an hour and a half ago. So why in the world are we doing this, Allie?
2: Well, we are celebrating 100 years of Moody Radio this month, and maybe you have not heard that. We've been celebrating all month long. Don't you love those people who celebrate a whole birthday month? We're only doing that because it's 100 years, and it's 100 years really of God's faithfulness through Moody Radio. It's been incredible to hear the stories that have come in so far. So what we're gearing up for is the big day on Tuesday. We're going to have a kind of an all-day celebration. But today we want to hear your stories. How has the Lord used Moody Radio in a pivotal moment of your life to allow you to hear exactly what you needed? You remember that time that you prayed a prayer and then you turned on Moody Radio and God used something that you heard to answer that prayer, to give clarity, to bring encouragement, to bring comfort. Those moments are what we're celebrating this morning. So if you have one of those, we'd love to hear from you.
1: And you might not have prayed a prayer. You might have just come on here and got hit like a Sidewinder missile. Wham!
2: Conviction is a great thing. I've had that happen. We go, oh, that's what we're talking about today. Whew, I guess this one's for me.
1: Yeah, no, that happens. It really does. Okay, give us a call. The Lord used Moody Radio to allow you to hear exactly what you needed in that moment. Tell us about it. 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

0: Yeah, he is. He's the life, the truth, the way. 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It's a powerful moment. 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
1: Sometimes it's a confirmation. Sometimes it brings clarity. Sometimes it's an answer to prayer. I mean, we've heard a little bit of everything, and we would love to hear, what was that moment for you where the Lord allowed you to hear on Moody Radio exactly what you needed in that moment? 800-555-7898.
0: We had a call here a little bit earlier. Take a listen to this. Catherine, first-time caller, Chattanooga, Tennessee. What's your memorable moment, Catherine?
2: Last July, you guys had a guest on there that was talking about how men and women feel when they get in an argument. Men feel unrespected or disrespected. Women feel unloved. And that really hit me. So I actually messaged my ex-husband and apologized for my behavior, and that started the dialogue. And we have since reconciled. We remarried the anniversary of our third divorce.
0: Catherine, I don't even have words right now. That is one of the most, for that to be the first call here, is one of the most amazing things. Catherine, I want to thank you for listening to the Spirit of God. He's done a miracle, hasn't he, Catherine?
2: He sure has, because we're coming up on now what will be our 18th anniversary rather than our 21st. But God has done a great, amazing miracle in our lives.
0: Oh, Catherine.
1: Wow.
0: I think we need to pray a prayer of praise right over that one. Allie, would you do it?
1: Lord, what an absolute miracle, that God, that you would use the words of a guest speaking the word of God on this program right at the moment when Catherine needed to hear truth. Thank you for the humility that it took for her to receive it from you, God, and to act on it in obedience, as we've talked about this week. Lord, we thank you. We know that that is not a work of man. That is not a work of Moody Radio. That is a work of your Spirit.
0: Wow.
1: So we thank you and we praise you, Lord. We join in celebration for what you have brought back together, Lord. Thank you. In Jesus' name, amen.
0: Amen. Catherine, you made our day, sister.
1: Wow.
0: That is so beautiful.
2: God bless you guys. I so enjoy listening to y'all. You encourage me every morning.
0: That's amazing stuff. That was Catherine earlier today. How about you? We've got a question for you, Boom Crew.
1: How has the Lord used Moody Radio to allow you to hear in a moment exactly what you needed? That message, everybody heard it who was listening, but that day it was for you. 800-555-7898.
3: 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Put on, then, as God's chosen ones, holy and beloved, compassionate hearts, kindness, humility, meekness, and patience, bearing with one another. And if one has a complaint against another, forgiving each other. As the Lord has forgiven you, you must also forgive. And let the peace of Christ rule in your hearts, to which indeed you were called in one body. And be thankful.
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0: Rita in Chicago. Thanks for holding on, Rita. What's your story?
12: Hi, good morning. And I love you guys. I love Moody Radio.
0: Thank you.
12: A few years ago, I found out while pregnant that I was going to have a son with Down syndrome. And as someone who had lived a very wild, crazy life in the past, and it's by God's grace that I'm here today, redeemed through his son Jesus, I thought, well, surely God is punishing me. I did all these bad things in the past. He's punishing me. I kid you not, I sit in the car and I'm driving on Lakeshore Drive and I turn on Moody Radio. And I don't know who the messenger was, but he kept saying the words, God is not angry with you. God is not angry with you. He said it like 4, 5, 6 times. And in that moment, I knew God was telling me that he's not angry with me. This is just his will, his plan for me. And it was exactly what I needed to hear.
0: Wow. Yeah, it was. Rita, bless your heart, sister. Thank you for being a listener here. And thank you for being such a great woman of God. It takes a lot of courage. And it's a cool thing when you can hear something that the Spirit of God uses to really encourage your soul. That's just powerful, isn't it, Ellen?
1: It really is. We've got Terry calling in this morning from Deerfield, Florida. Terry, tell us, what did you hear that was exactly what you needed?
13: Good morning, guys. How are you?
1: Good morning.
0: Good.
13: I just wanted to let you know that you guys are awesome. And what you just did this morning, like 5 minutes ago, I think her name was Catherine.
1: Yes.
13: From last year, she had an epiphany that she needed to apologize to her husband. And it was something that she heard on the radio, and I just heard her say it, so I'm going to do the same thing.
1: Wow.
13: It was a stupid debacle that we had last night, and it's like, you know, your pride can step in the way sometimes, and God gives you the exact message that you need to hear to do that, and that was this morning, like 10 minutes ago.
1: Wow! How cool
13: is
1: that?
13: Awesome. He's awesome. I'm going to do that, and I thank you guys so much.
0: We love you, Terry.
1: Thanks, Terry.
0: It's a great word.
1: Ooh,
0: great
1: that's
0: word,
1: good.
0: Sister. Going back to the phone lines, Jeff in Tampa, Florida. What do you say, Jeff?
14: Hey, good morning. The joy of the Lord is our strength, guys. And I just wanted to say, a little over a year ago, I was listening to Allie give her testimony And she talked about how everyone else in church was always so excited and raising their arms, and she couldn't figure out what was missing in her life. And she said something that just stuck. It was, until I became privately healthy, I couldn't become publicly fruitful. And it changed the course of my life. I dove into the Word after that every day. And man, oh man, is God faithful to show up.
1: Jeff, that is so awesome. That is a phrase that I repeat often.
0: Pastor Al Toledo
1: at Chicago Tabernacle Church. That is his heart poured out. He's got a book coming out actually on that topic with coming out very soon. So I want to make sure that you get that, Jeff. But thank you so much for sharing that. But that's so powerful.
0: That is beautiful. Let's go to Eleanor in Alsip, Illinois. What do you say, Eleanor?
15: Oh, my gosh. I was estranged from my daughter, and I'm so emotional right now, and it's been 20 years, and I'm driving, and I cried out to God, and I said, I guess the prodigal son only works for sons and not daughters. And in that instant on Moody Radio, they started talking about the prodigal son, and I knew that God was there, and he heard me, and he heard my pain. And soon after that, my daughter and I came back together, and God is always on time. I'm so emotional.
1: No, it's okay. Wow.
0: Eleanor, that is sweet, sister. We love you. We're so grateful. That is beautiful. Martha in Franklin, Tennessee. What's your story, Martha?
16: Hey, I was living as a Christian and but it was kind of humdrum. I really didn't have Jesus in my heart, but I was trying to do what was right. And I went to the dry cleaners one day, and Mark Job was on the radio, and I listened. And then I asked the lady, you know, what is that? You know, what station is that? So, but from that moment on, I don't remember what he said, but God, my heart burst open for the Lord at that moment. And I'd say, my husband and I, you know, were baptized together just a little shortly after that, you know. But before that, I was just mediocre. Well, I don't know how to explain it. But anyway, that moment, it's like he grabbed my heart.
0: That is so beautiful.
16: I'll never forget it.
0: Martha, I'm going to
16: listen to Moody Radio. Thank you.
0: I'm going to pass that on to Pastor Mark Job for you. I will let that be known. And that is cool. Didn't even know the station existed. Going into a place, listening to it.
1: Dry cleaners of all places.
0: A dry cleaner. Yeah.
1: Wow.
0: That's funny. My dry cleaner didn't have Moody on. You never know, though.
1: Never
0: it might
1: know.
0: Do it. How sweet is that, Allie?
1: What's the biggest encouragement to your heart as you listen to these?
0: Just the smattering of every which situation under the sun from thinking the situation I'm in is God's punishment for the past, to and then getting that just totally eradicated by one statement or word, to salvations, to sanctification stories. This is awesome. Jeff's story, that quote from Al Toledo and how God used that in such a powerful way. All of these are they're just rich. It's God at work, Alan.
1: Yeah. And you think about just the sovereignty of God and that he's absolutely the Lord of the details of our lives. Like the fact that he orchestrates that a conversation that we're having on radio, or that Chris Brooks or Chris Fabry or Mark Job, the many other awesome hosts that you hear, and that we're just doing what we feel the Lord has called us to do for that day. And that somebody turns on the radio not 1 second too early or too late to hear the exact words that speak to whatever it is that they're needing to hear.
0: It's powerful, man.
1: It blows my mind how he can make all that work.
0: Yeah. Yeah. It is that good. It is that good. We'll take more of your calls, 800-555-7898. 800-555-7898. Give us a call. How has God moved in that moment?

0: grateful for you.
1: Dynamite song, man. Chandler Moore. God, I'm just grateful. It's Carl and Crew. We're going to go back to the phone lines. We're asking this really important question here, and it's simply this. Lord, use Moody Radio by his grace, by his power. It's just a conduit of God. That's all we are. We just, it's coming in, going out. To allow you to hear exactly what you needed in that moment, would you tell us about it? Let's go back to the phone lines, Allie.
2: Yeah, we've got Orchid calling in this morning from Tampa, Florida. Tell us about that memorable moment where you heard exactly what you needed to hear.
3: Good morning, and thank you guys so much for your program. It blesses my heart. I was driving one morning, and I was struggling because I just wanted to find success in life. And there was a question that you all asked, what makes success? And I listened intently to people calling in, talking about having a degree and finances. But the answer that you all provided was Joshua 1:8. To meditate on God's word day and night, and in this you will find great success. And that's exactly what I needed in that moment, and continue to just focus on God's word, and I've seen God do such great things in my life as a result of it. So I just want to thank you all so much as a fairly new Christian and being told that God's word is the key to all success. Thank you all so much.
1: Or wow. You don't even know what that means. But that'll carry me for 30 days.
2: That's beautiful. That'll
1: carry us for a long time, doesn't it, team?
2: Yes.
1: Wow. Floyd in Chicago, what's your story, my man?
4: Hey, good morning, Boom Crew. Good morning, Carl and crew. I just, you know, I was a little reluctant to call in. My church is always telling me, man, we heard you on the radio. And I was like, man, should I call in? But I felt that I really needed to share this message. So I, like Jonathan, grew up in the church, right? And I did not realize that my heart was not aligned with the Lord's until very, very later on. In fact, until about a year and a half ago.
1: I got about 30 seconds, so you got to cram it in here, Floyd.
4: Yeah.
1: I'm sorry.
4: Yeah, we'll cram it in here. In that whole time, Moody was a part of it in that I would turn to you guys to listen even when I was apart from the Lord. And now that I've been back fully walking with the Lord, it's like you guys, I see you guys motivating the multitudes, and you guys motivate me daily with the messages. So I just wanted to thank you guys and share that when you have a Christ-centered life, and even your radio station is tuned in to Moody, right? It matters.
1: Yeah. Yeah.
4: So thank you guys so much for what you do.
1: Godspeed, Floyd. You got it in, baby. Wow. You fired us up as well. It's reciprocal, my friend. Godspeed to you.
2: 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My name is Diana. 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Imports from more than 80 countries are now subject to new tariffs. The 10% and a half tariffs, or rather 10% and up tariffs from President Trump, took effect at midnight, replacing the previous ones. The White House says the new tariffs are tied to the imports of goods made with forced labor. Remnants of Tropical Storm Bertha moving across eastern Texas. According to the latest National Hurricane Center update, the storm's wind now speeds have slowed to 35 miles per hour. And Trump says the strikes would be bigger than the ones conducted during Operation Epic Fury. He is reporting in concept to the completed of the 13th consecutive night of strikes that went on yesterday in Iran. State of Illinois honoring the legacy of Emmett Till and his mother. Governor Pritzker signed legislation into law that officially designates July 25th as Emmett Till Day in Illinois. He was the 14-year-old black child from Chicago kidnapped, beaten, and murdered in Mississippi in 1955. His murder launched the civil rights movement in the United States. Check those eggs. More than 1.5 million cartons of eggs are being recalled because of possible contamination. The FDA says the voluntary recall put by Midwest Poultry Service is out for both brown and white shell eggs. In the forecast, we're looking pretty good. Definite summer, that's for sure. It's 70 degrees currently, a little cloudy, but more sun by the afternoon. A high of 82. A little warmer tomorrow, high 86 for Saturday. Nice summer Saturday. Sunday, humid, high 92, and a few showers are expected. Monday, we stay in the 90s with sunshine, and then really mid to upper 80s all for next week. Now let's get to roadways this morning and some travel times for you. Kennedy Expressway, O'Hare into downtown, not bad today. 35, Junction and 15. Save a few more minutes in the express. Back out to the airport, 35. Eisenhower Wolf in 25, very light. Stevenson Tri-State to Lakeshore Drive, 35. Ryan, 95th into the Burnt Interchange, a surprisingly just a little over 20 minutes. Very light for the inbound Ryan on this Friday. Lakeshore Drive, still a pocket around the Stevenson in both directions. There was a northbound accident earlier. Also note there are major closures around Grant Park. It's a music fest that'll kick off next week. As far as the tollways are concerned, no unusual delays. Same thing goes with Route 53 as well as Northwest Indiana, including I-65, the Borman, the toll road, and even your Skyway connection. Checker Roads brought to you in part by Unbound.org and also ComEd. When it comes to sports, Cubs and White Sox were off yesterday. Back in action for the weekend, the Cubbies will visit the Pirates, and then the White Sox will host Houston. Bears preseason, August 15th, when we host the Cleveland Browns. There's your update.
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1: All right, a couple of important things to give you a heads up on. One is there's a birthday party happening next Tuesday that's going to be a big one. 100 years. Things really starting to impact my soul here a little bit. I mean, that's a long time to stay the course with the good news of Jesus,
5: Alan. It really is. It really is. And then one other thing, this Sunday, if you listen to Sunday Praise, maybe on your way to church, there is a epic 100-year special coming this Sunday. It's going to feature some of the live music over the years on Moody Radio, dating all the way back to 1926. So you're going to hear one of the first musical presentations ever broadcasted by the WNBI announcers trio. That took place in the historic Studio B here on our campus. You're also going to hear music from the Friday Night Sing, from Front Row Live. Maybe those programs sound familiar to you. Artists like Meredith Andrews, Larnell Harris, Bill Gaither Trio. So be listening to Sunday Praise this Sunday with John Hemmer. It's going to be a special one.
1: Yeah, that's going to be outstanding. Do we have a time on that stamp?
5: You know, it is different.
1: For every listening area.
5: So you're going to check your local listings. But if you are a Sunday morning listener, make sure you check out Sunday Morning Praise.
1: Yeah, it's so good. Okay. Also, we've got a participation thing we're urging you to do. And this is really cool. I'm really encouraged with how many people are grabbing this link. It just take a couple of moments of your time, and you're going to see some cool stuff there as well. Allie, we want to talk about this birthday link, don't we?
5: Yeah, this link is so rich. I mean, they've done such a nice job with this website. There is a timeline and photos, an opportunity for you to share your story, just like we've been doing this morning. You can re-listen to any of the on-air specials, the 100-year specials that have been going all month long on the different programs. Information about the book. Did we mention that? This is Moody Radio, 100 Years Proclaiming the Gospel. 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

0: Caleb and John finished. You know, it's Freedom Friday here today, and plateauing is a very real risk for a lot of people, and most of us don't calculatedly plateau. It's just one of those things that happens. Reminded of my right-hand man at 180 Chicago Church, Ajit Christopher. The benefit of coming from, like he does, India, is you get to see things about another culture. Whenever you go around the world, you see different things about a culture. It's like, whoa, because it's vivid. You're seeing it with fresh eyes. And this is why I love to hear from people that are immigrants from other countries. Hey, how do you view us Christians here in the West based on your little experience with us here? And it's fascinating the humble responses you'll get. But one of the things that really has been on Ajit's heart, and he's a young man, but he's a humble man. And he said, I feel so much that when I see American Christianity in the West here, what I see is a lot of plateauing, people that have had great victory early on in their life and then just kind of going along to get along. And he says, I don't want my life to be that way. And I'm like, man, I don't either, Ajit. And that's a real risk. But we want you to know on this Freedom Friday, God is in the business of continuing this work that he began in us. And our urging would be, let him have his way. Too often we can lean back on the story of salvation, which is grand and terrific. It's amazing. Or maybe some breakthroughs that God gave us early on in understanding spiritual warfare, the power of the word. But it doesn't stop there. It goes on and on.
1: That's the beautiful thing about being in Christ, is that our testimony is continuing to be written as we live life. That's the cool thing. And sometimes, you know, you can feel like, man, I don't feel like I've heard from the Lord lately. I don't feel like I've got a, you know, fresh revelation or a fresh story of something that he's doing. And so that's usually one of those kind of red flags of, I need to get with the Lord. I need to make sure that I'm spending time with him and I'm hearing from him and I'm seeking him so that he can be continually renewing me, because we want it to be fresh and we all know what it feels like when it gets stale.
0: Yeah. And I believe in my heart right now, I sense it deeply, that this message is for you. That you've been going along to get along in this walk of faith. And there's been a plateau. And the Spirit of God is saying, it's true of you. Father, I pray in Jesus' name that you will ignite the fire of our first love. Do it. Bring us back to the things that had us enthralled with you, amazed at you, grateful for you, in conversation with you. God, in mercy, allow us to really get back on track with you today. And I thank you that you work that powerfully. We're reminded of that today, Lord. You work that powerfully in a moment. And we give you praise today. In the name of Jesus, amen.
1: Amen.
0: All right, what's coming up here, Allie?
1: Well, you are going to hear a Freedom Friday testimony that's really going to encourage you. You know, you may be hearing words that have kind of come into been mainstreamed, manifesting and sage and all the different things that people are spiritualizing, connections that seem innocent but can be so, so dangerous. Coming up, our guest, she has a cautionary tale, a warning why those things are not to be dabbled with. You're going to hear her story coming up.
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0: Well, Freedom Friday. We love hearing stories from the Boom Crew. And on occasion, we'll bring someone in and someone new to the show going, all right, how did God change your life? I think we got one today, Allie.
1: We do. Her name is Jack, short for Jacqueline. Jack Marino Chen. She is a new voice here as she was saved out of a past of abuse, addiction, new age practices. There's a lot to your story. It's such a story of victory that I know our listeners are really going to resonate with. Let's start with those early years, because there was trauma early on that marked and shaped the years that followed. Go ahead.
12: Yes, I thought that I was a Christian, kind of like you're born an American, but I had never heard the gospel and I didn't really know who Jesus was. And at a young age, I was sexually abused at a very young age. And then when I was around 5 years old, unrelatedly, my dad struggled with drug and alcohol abuse. And so my mom separated from him for our safety. And so I had a lot of pain and turmoil entering the world.
0: You know, Jack, when we talk with people on air about this, there's some people that are resilient, not in their own strength, but in the power of Christ. And then there's some that get stuck there. You've gone through a lot, sister. First, let's go into the portion of Jesus, save me from me. How did God call you out of darkness?
12: Oh, amazing. I was deep in the occult, practicing ritual magic in a Masonic temple. And because the Bible was used completely out of context, twisted in rituals and different things in the order, I thought I might as well read it for myself. And God used me reading the Bible to pierce me with the truth of his word. And in one of the darkest moments of my life, I realized my weakness as I was spiritually attacked. I collapsed to my knees. And because I had heard the gospel, I cried out, Jesus Christ, save me. And in that moment, I felt the peace I'd been searching for my whole life. I was amazed that the God of the Bible, the Father, the Son, and the Holy Spirit is over and above all the powers of darkness that I was in, because I thought I was too far gone to be saved. And from that point on, I crawled to my bed, started reading my Bible that was under it, from Genesis to Revelation, and was just so amazed by the reality and truth of who Jesus Christ truly is.
0: So here's the cool thing. Jack Marino Chin is our guest. Jack, short for Jacqueline. And Jack, you hit two sides of a very important coin. You went through ungodly, wretched, undeserved garbage. And yet when you were pierced with the gospel, you saw God's redeeming power from that and from yourself. Explain that for our listener.
12: Yes. So one, I was at such a dark point that I didn't even want to be here anymore, from drug and alcohol addiction to just my own sin, this crushing weight of my own wickedness, having channeled beings, asking dark entities to enter my body, not realizing that I was, I believe, going through demonic possession after years of these practices. It was just so heavy and so dark that I thought I dug myself into a pit too deep to ever crawl out of. I had no hope. And on top of that, I had this crushing weight of holding on to the secrecy of that childhood sexual abuse my whole life, and sin against me and abusive relationships. So between my sin and sin of others to me, and then my sin of practicing in the occult, I was just crushed under the weight of my sin. And so to get to know Jesus, to read about how, you know, God is perfectly holy, we have all sinned and fallen short of his glory, and there's a just punishment for that sin that is a real place called hell, which I was aware of. And yet God is love, and he sent his only son, Jesus Christ, truly God and truly man, born to a virgin, to live the perfect sinless life we have not lived, even though he was tempted as we are, that he went to the cross bearing sinners' sin and God's wrath in the place of sinners, dying, raising on the third day, ascending to the right hand of God the Father as the one and only mediator between God and man, that those who repent and put their faith in Christ alone can truly have salvation, their sins atoned for, eternal life, freedom from sin, Christ's righteousness accounted to us. To see the reality of the gospel does not compare to any of the false, quote-unquote, higher knowledge in the occult.
0: Time out. Boom. Right, Allie?
1: Yeah.
0: Come on.
1: That was the gospel.
0: Is that presented. The gospel, or is that the gospel?
1: Beautiful.
0: Oh, my goodness.
1: Beautiful. Jack Marino Chin is with us this morning. Her book is called Ensnared, Overcoming the Darkness of the New Age and Occult in the Light of God's Truth. You know, your background, you got pretty deep into this stuff with ritual magic and New Age practices. It's interesting how some of this stuff, and it's what maybe people perceive as its milder forms, has become more and more common. You hear about people, tarot card readings, the popularity of that, Ouija boards, visiting psychics, people using, you know, sage and things like that. And I don't want to get too descriptive. But
0: it's on the uptick.
1: But what do you say to that, to people, even some Christians who don't necessarily see the real risk of some of these things?
12: Absolutely, Allie. Well, we see it's getting more and more common in our culture, and sadly, because it seems to be on every corner, the psychic, the tarot reader, the crystals, and, you know, normal shops, it doesn't seem as scary anymore. And yet those things, from Ouija to crystals, all those things that looked so glittery and beautiful led me into some of the darkest corners of the occult. And I love the way the old Puritan Thomas Brooks puts it, that Satan presents the bait but hides the hook. He presents the golden cup but hides the poison inside. And so when we see, you know, witch talk and the next generation getting really into witchcraft and this desire to make ourselves like God, these lies promise to put the wand in our hand to create our own reality. And yet they're these glittery things that are leading to our own demise. It's a bait hiding a hook. It's so destructive. And so it's so important that we're biblically literate and that we're able to compare what is being presented in our culture as beautiful with scripture to see, you know, that sounds almost right, but it's not right. And we know that because we know the word of God.
0: Yeah, a lie is nothing but the truth with the twist at the end. All right, I want to get your take on this one. Allie and I talk about this from time to time. In fact, Allie brought it up, and now I see it everywhere. Everybody's talking about manifesting something. That is... it's at best man-centered, doesn't have anything to do with God, but it's at worst really dabbling in something crazy, isn't it?
12: Yes, absolutely. That was one of the biggest gateways to me into the New Age as in high school, coming across the book The Secret, that was just about the law of attraction, the idea that thoughts create reality. And that's really where the manifestation thing comes from, believing that we have the power inside of ourselves to create our own reality, which is super alluring and attractive. The occult, idea behind it is just as above, so below, this old hermetic teaching. But basically, if you just boil it all down, it's your eyes will be opened and you will be like God if you embrace these things that are forbidden. You know, we're back in the garden in Genesis 3. But to our sinful nature, it sounds really alluring to be told we don't have to turn from sin, but we can gain the power to be like God through these practices that are very accessible in our culture. And so, yeah, it's heartbreaking seeing people using the word manifesting just in common conversation. It's not even weird anymore. But the core of those teachings are very dark and extremely opposed to God.
1: Jack, it's Friday, and so we have something called Freedom Friday here on Carl and Crew. What does freedom look like for you now? What are you experiencing that you never could when you were in your past life?
12: So amazing. I love the reality of 2 Corinthians 5:17, that I'm truly a new creation in Christ. When I was in the New Age and occult, I did all these rituals and all these practices, and it was like a mirage, an illusion. It was, I thought I was getting better. I thought I was changing, but nothing was really happening. I was still enslaved to my sin and lost. And

0: provide. Pour out your heart to that person that feels hopelessly stuck in whatever. Can be a childhood abuse, can be their own abuse, can be wrong thinking that manifests from childhood wounds. How do we walk free, Jack?
1: Well, one, I totally, just my heart goes out to you because I so can relate to that feeling of just being stuck, feeling, I felt like I was in a feedback loop. And yet my encouragement to you would be to look to Christ, to look to Christ in whom are hidden all the treasures of wisdom and knowledge, Colossians 2:3 says. So this world, it can be so dark and there's so many lies, but the more that we look to Christ and really fix our gaze on the gospel, on what Christ has truly done, there's no higher knowledge than the gospel of Christ. So run to him, pour your heart out to him, depend on him in prayer, and fix your eyes on the truth and get your eyes off the lies.
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0: safe.
1: Leanna Crawford, Still Waters. Hey, I want to make sure you know about something as we've been celebrating 100 years of Moody Radio. This weekend, this Sunday morning, I don't know if you listen on Sunday mornings, but we have something called Sunday Morning Praise. John Hemmer hosts. He does a great job. And we always play great music, but this Sunday, you're going to hear live music spanning back to the 1920s. This was live at the time, obviously.
2: Hold it.
3: Clarification
2: Man,
3: in there.
2: I thought we were doing back to the future.
1: We're not doing time travel here. Back to 1926, one of the first musical presentations ever broadcasted on Moody Radio. You're going to hear that. You're also going to hear some of the Friday Night Sing. I still hear people mention that.
3: Oh, yeah, for sure.
1: From all those years ago, Front Row Live, even some Founders Week performances. So Sunday Morning Praise, check your local listings because the time does vary across our network. But Sunday mornings, maybe you're on the way to church, give it a listen, get fired up, get inspired, celebrate with us, listen this Sunday.
2: What was Friday Night Sing?
1: Super Di, do you have a better, you probably have a better
3: it
1: handle on
3: that. It began originally
1: than
3: in the earlier days with like hymns and choirs and things like that, like a hymn sing per se. But then later on, it actually was a full blown concert. Artists would come in. We would have it at Moody Church. You could bust over there. Full blown concert. It was beautiful. And it was broadcasted live.
2: My goodness.
3: It was a huge deal. Wow. Oh, yeah. Major artists were coming in Friday nights. Yeah. Great concerts. Once a month.
2: Well, get a taste of it Sunday morning.
1: Sunday Praise with John Hemmer this Sunday. Take a listen. It's a special 100-year episode.
2: All right, Super Di, a couple news hits.
3: You got it. Quickly in your headlines here for this morning, it's tariffs. New U.S. tariffs are in effect on imports from dozens of countries. The 10% to 12.5% tariffs from President Trump took effect at midnight, replacing the previous ones. The White House says the new tariffs are tied to the imports of goods that were made with forced labor. More than 1.5 million cartons of eggs are being recalled due to possible contamination. The FDA says the voluntary recall put out by Midwest Poultry Services covers brown and white shelled eggs. And there is your update.
2: Okay, Freedom Friday. And you know what happens on Fridays? You know what happens? Among many things. I mean, so this is like a shot in the dark if you can guess what I'm thinking, Allie. But give it a crack, sister.
1: Let's see. Okay. Are you thinking about how often you leave Friday's show feeling fired up about what God's doing at Moody Radio?
2: Oh, now, that would be one. Okay. See, that's a good one.
3: That's a good one.
2: Yeah. So what I'm actually thinking about is kind of maybe it's just me, but on Fridays, I begin to get ducks lined up for things that it's a shift because Saturdays things are very different in my pace and cadence of life.
1: Okay.
2: And I think most people are. So Fridays they're thinking about, yeah, that's stuff I got to get done on Saturday, mm-hmm. like fertilizing a lawn, cutting a lawn, cutting your hair. I mean, the list goes on and on. There's all that stuff. But for some of you, it's like, yeah, I got to check out and see if this cruise is something God wants me to do or not. So I thought we'd mention it one last time here today because this is a big deal. And I'm awestruck at how many people are already signed up to be on board, Allie.
1: For the Moody Radio cruise to Alaska coming in June of 2027. So just under a year away, there is still room. This is going to be a really special event. Trip of a lifetime. It's definitely an investment. You're going to be going to Alaska, seeing the sights. And when you're on board, lessons from Carl Clausen, our host here, and then also Dr. Michael Rydelnik, worship music by Micah Tyler. So just a great time all the way around. Make sure that if you are wanting to go, that you go ahead and get signed up. Text CRUISE to 800-555-7898. 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
2: Okay, coming up, it is awesome when you have a president of a very respected seminary who's this honest about his life.
1: Yes, and is willing to tell you, hey, this is what needs to happen when you're spiritually stuck. How do I know? Well, it's happened to me too.

0: using this metaphor of spiritual CPR, mainly because Mark Yarborough has really a passion for this. In fact, six essentials for reviving your faith out of the rekindled heart. Man, you want to blow life into dead or near dead things, don't you, Mark?
1: I love it. That's what God's in the business of doing.
2: You know, Dr. Mark Yarborough, popular Bible conference speaker, professor, he's got a book out, The Rekindled Heart, Six Essentials for Reviving Your Faith. When somebody is in some sort of an emergency situation, whether it's choking or whether there's CPR that's needed, it's usually pretty obvious. Sometimes a crowd is gathered. Maybe there's been some sort of collapse. There's some physical element that cries out, this person needs help. How do we know, though, if our spiritual life needs to be revived? It doesn't necessarily scream in that same way, but there are signs.
1: Oh, there are signs. I tell you what, I mean, it's like the picture of a fire that's gone out. You know, we've all been camping before, and you know when that fire is dying down. You can feel it. You can see it. I mean, if you're sitting by a fire, you even know when the heat is going down. And for a lot of us, right, with our lives, I mean, we know when we're crashing. We know when either we're not walking with the Lord or circumstances of life have just hit us, you know, square between the eyes. And you're going, okay, this is not what I want it to be.
0: Yeah. So I got a question for you. Just pressure test that. Do you think the Church of Laodicea knew that they needed to let Jesus back in? I mean, it's written to the church, that warning. And they thought they had it all going on. So the idols of this age can intoxicate us. But there's, if we're really filled with the Holy Spirit, there's that holy hunch that something ain't right here. Right, Mark?
1: Yeah, that's exactly right. And I think that there are those that do and those that don't. I mean, let's call it what it is. When you find yourself in these moments, sometimes it's just kind of slowly going down. And then you have a moment to look back and go, where have I come from? Why am I currently here where I am? There are other individuals, I promise, in Laodicea, right? There had to have been individuals that knew, right? And they're like sitting there going, something is not right here. So what can we do? And that's the question I'm asking in the book. How can we have rekindle that heart? And what are these essentials for reviving your faith?
2: Let's talk about some of those, Dr. Mark Yarborough. What are some of those essentials to reviving your faith when that fire started to dim?
1: Well, I tell you, the first one that I challenge people with all the time is what I call a rekindled devotion, a bold trust in God's word. I mean, it is a basic charge to get back to God's word. When we realize and we profess all over again, it's good for believers to do this. You know, Hebrews chapter 4, the word of God is alive and powerful. It's sharper than any two-edged sword. We could go to 2 Timothy chapter 3, verse 16, one of my favorites. All scripture is God-breathed. That word that Paul used to Timothy of theonestos. It's this powerful Greek word of, it's the very exhale of God in written form. So here's my point. When we as believers think back to when we first came into a relationship with the Lord Jesus, and we began to engage with God's word and realize that this is what God has said, it was transformative. And so that's one of the things that I ask people all the time. Hey, if you find yourself in a spiritual slump and you need that CPR, as you're talking about, you need your heart rekindled, I say, how much time are you spending in God's word? Are you listening to what he has said? It's a very basic call to get back to the book.
0: Okay, so here's an interesting thing. I'm not trying to take a shot here, but you'll agree with this, I think. Dr. Mark Yarborough is our guest right now. You are the president of Dallas Theological Seminary. Now, the old knock is, don't go to cemetery. They're called oftentimes cemeteries. And we all joke about that. And when I went to Denver Seminary, I heard that over and over again. I want you to delineate between people that know the word and it begins to get cold because they become knowledge brokers versus that alive dynamism, because that is a threat at seminary. It's a threat in church pews and chairs every weekend that we get puffed up with knowledge. So we know a lot about the word, but the word of God's not alive. It's not rekindling our heart. How do we get there and stay there?
1: Well, I tell you, number one, I acknowledge what you're saying. I agree with what you're saying. And it is true. That can happen anywhere. Because, again, as you said, right, knowledge can puff up. But knowledge can also be a really good thing, too. Praise the Lord for that. But what you're asking me is how do we avoid against that? And I'd say the number one thing that I would say is that we've got to have a broken heart, a constant soft heart before the Lord to let the Spirit do his thing in our lives. And so that is a temptation at seminary. It's a temptation, as you said, in the pew at a Bible-believing teaching church where you can be in a study. You know, one of my mentors of the faith, Howard Hendricks, longtime professor at Dallas Seminary, now been with the Lord for, I can remember listening to him. He had these prophisms, and he would say all the time, you know, the Bible was not written to satisfy your curiosity. It was written to change your life.
0: That's the way he said it, too.
1: There you go. That's it right there. I mean, yeah, I'm all about, you know, knowing more information. And we want our students to do that, right? We take Bible competency tests. We want them to grow in their knowledge of the Lord. But I tell you what, man, if they have not grown in their brokenness before the Lord to have their life changed, and it means we've failed. And that's true of any believer. And that's why we're talking about this topic today.
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2: What are the top three reasons that our Christian faith, our vibrancy, can start to fade? Dr. Mark Yarborough with us right now. He's written a book, The Kindled Heart, Six Essentials for Reviving Your Faith. What are those top three from your vantage point?
1: Well, I'll tell you what, there's a lot of things I could say. Here's where I'm going to narrow it. I'm going to say number one is our own sin. And that's not a pleasant thing for any of us to talk about. But that's who we are. We're sinners. And sometimes we find ourselves in the entrapments of the world. And that will put a barrier between us and the growth of our faith, the working of the Spirit in our lives. And I see that all the time when I'm talking with individuals. That's number one. I would say that. Number two, I would say it's the sin of the world. And what I mean by that is that we all live in this Genesis 3 broken world. And again, call it what it is, man. You live long enough, bad things happen. And bad things happen to you. And I grieve when I talk with people of things that other people have done to them or circumstances in life that they had nothing to do with, but it was done to them. And that can at times build up a callousness in our sensitivity to the working of the Spirit. Number three, I would say this, it's lethargy. That's a word that should challenge every one of us. You know, I realize that we live in a culture where we are tempted to simply just even entertain ourselves to death. You know, back on that very first one that we talked about before the break of having a rekindled, you know, dependence upon the Lord, a rekindled devotion. I took a computer training class and a programming class years ago, and I'll never forget walking into class and this incredible programmer analyst walked in and he said, I got one thing to tell you, trash in, trash out. What comes in will go out. All these years later, I remember him saying that. And what I know is that sometimes we fill our lives up with the stuff of the world and it's going to work its way out. And so those are the three things I'd say.
0: Mark, I got to tell you, man, we did a little deal here years ago and asked people what's the one thing that's keeping them back from everything that God has for them.
1: Yeah.
0: The sedentary lifestyle, or the biblical word sluggard, or not redeeming time. Oh, yep. My goodness, it was high on the list. Remember that, Allie?
2: Oh, yeah.
0: I mean, that was so high on the list. Speak to that for a second, because we can do so well for 18 hours. But we can find 2, 3, 4 hours unredeemed. It's Satan's kitchen. He's cooking up junk for us. Man, it's sometimes it's just literally, let's use our hours well here, right?
1: I tell you what, I tell people, you know, you got 24 hours in the day, 7 days a week, and you're going to fill up your minutes, your waking hours doing something. You are. So the question is have you clocked your day? I think that is an incredible discipline for believers to be in, to say, what am I actually doing? It is stunning how much time there is in a day and what we're doing with those minutes and how to redeem those for the glory of God and to, again, just like eating well, right? Putting good stuff in, because that's going to make a difference in what goes out.
2: Dr. Mark Yarborough, guest right now. Talk about a time when your own faith has dwindled.
1: Oh, my goodness. How long do we have?
0: I'm glad that the president of Dallas Theological Seminary is willing to say that.
1: Well, I tell you, I tell a story in a book that's still a painful one in my life. You know, and this goes all the way back to high school. I grew up in an absolutely wonderful home. Seriously, I grew up in a home that it was mama, dad, dad, Jesus. I mean, I was introduced to the Lord and early on and came to faith at a young age. And I wasn't rebelling from the Lord in high school, but I wasn't. Listen to this. I didn't have a vibrant, active faith. Does that make sense?
2: Yes.
1: It wasn't a rebellion. It just wasn't. I wasn't actively living it out. I had a lifelong friend that I just kind of grew up with, and he went down a bit of a different path, and I could see it, and I knew it, and I just left it alone. I didn't challenge him on it. And it was a tragic thing that happened, because he died in a drunk driving accident, and he was the drunk driver. And to this day, I look back at that moment and thought, you know, I should have been more active. Now, this is not a guilt issue. That's not what I'm trying to go down the path here. But I did have this tugging in my heart of saying, man, Mark, had you lived it out? Had you challenged him to not go down that path? If I had had a more vibrant, active faith, and the Lord used that in my life from that point forward to say, don't ever miss an opportunity to talk to someone about the Lord Jesus. It doesn't mean that you're going to see the results that you desire, but the Lord just simply calls us to be faithful, right? And to have that vibrant faith that can be a connection for other people in some of their dark moments. So that's one story of 1,000 that I could tell, just like all of you.
0: Yeah. Yeah, this is compelling stuff, bro. Okay, really quick hit here. of the six essentials for reviving your faith, what's the most surprising one that people are going to find if they dig into this book?
1: I think the very last one is what I call rekindled zeal, having a burden for the world. It is so easy for us to put the hedges up, and we live in our own little worlds. And again, in part of that, we're responsible to do that, right? My neighbors are not your neighbors, and vice versa. So I get that. But there is a call in Scripture of saying, lift your eyes up, set your eyes on things above. And one of the heartbeats of God is for the nations. And something happens to us when we lift our head up and we see what is important to God, that God is more concerned about people than things, that God has a heartbeat for his word to transform all people and all cultures, because he is the God that is for all people, and that he has provided a savior that is for all people, and a spirit is available, that he is available to indwell all people to change our lives. And so here we are saying, what happens when we do that is that it takes us out of our own world, and sometimes we can all have our own little pity party in our own little world, right? And it gets our eyes focused on what God is concerned about. And so I think when we go in the book and we look at Psalm 67, we see that God is having this call for the nations to be glad. It makes us realize the grace of God that has been poured out upon us. And if you are a grace recipient, you're called to be a grace giver.
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0: 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Some traffic, sports, and weather. But first, in headlines this morning, imports from more than 80 countries are now subject to new tariffs. The 10% and up tariffs from President Trump took effect at midnight. They replaced the previous ones. The White House says the new tariffs are tied to the imports of goods made with forced labor. Remnants of Tropical Storm Bertha are moving across eastern Texas. According to the latest National Hurricane Center update, storm's winds now, the speeds have slowed to about 35 miles per hour. And just updated, Iran claiming new drone strikes against the U.S. military facilities in Jordan and Kuwait. A series of explosions were heard this morning near a military base in northern Iraq that hosts American forces. The attacks came hours after the U.S. military said it completed a 13th consecutive night of strikes. State of Illinois honoring the legacy of Emmett Till and his mother. Governor Pritzker signed legislation into law that officially designates July 25th as Emmett Till Day in Illinois. Till was the 14-year-old black child from Chicago, kidnapped, beaten, and murdered in Mississippi in 1955. His murder launched the civil rights movement in the United States. Check your eggs. More than 1.5 million cartons of eggs are being recalled because of possible contamination. The FDA says the voluntary recall was put out by Midwest Poultry Services for brown and white shell eggs. Weather-wise, we've got a really nice weekend. 72 degrees this morning, partly sunny. And that sun's trying to come on even more. Should be a mostly sunny afternoon, high 81. Sunshine tomorrow, Saturday, high 85. Maybe a chance of rain. Sunday, we get a little more humid, 92, close to 95 on Monday before we drop back into the 80s into next week. Let's wrap up the travel times for you this morning. Was not a tough rush hour at all. Kennedy O'Hare in 30, Junction in 15, bank a couple minutes in the express, back out to the airport 25. Your Eisenhower, the 290, Wolf Inn, just under 25 minutes. Not bad. Stevenson Tri-State to Lakeshore, also under 25. Ryan, 95th into the Burnt Interchange. That's about 25 minutes. The main delays are 47th on into Roosevelt. As far as Lakeshore Drive, it's pretty much on the move. Watch for closures, though, around Grant Park. They're setting up for a music fest that does begin this week. Quick look at the tollways. Nothing outstanding there. And that also includes Northwest Indiana travel as well. Check out those roads, brought to you in part by ComEd, powering lives. Well, when it comes to sports, our teams were off yesterday. For the Cubbies, though, they visit the Pirates today for the weekend, and the White Sox will host Houston today and for the weekend. It's also the WNBA All-Star festivities. They're underway this weekend here in Chicago, and Patrick Kane back with the Blackhawks. There's your update.
1: Think about the patience of God in your life. If one day with the Lord is like 1,000 years, my lifetime, if it runs to 70 years or whatever, we have a 25 million years. That is an awfully long time for God to be patient with me.
2: Welcome to Open the Bible with Pastor Colin Smith and Colin. 25 million years, that's a long time, but we can be so grateful for God's patience.
3: That's a lot of patience. The statement in 2 Peter we're looking at today, He is patient with you. I think of God's patience before we ever came to Christ. And then you think about God's patience with us since we came to Christ. And how patiently He shows us ourselves. Not showing us everything at once, because we'd be so devastated if God was to show any of us all of our sins at one time. We'd be completely and utterly devastated. So He leads us with great, great patience. This is something to really rejoice in. But then the point Peter wants to make is God is so patient, but don't push that, because the day of the Lord's coming as a thief in the night. So if you think that God's patience means you can just never change and never grow and never respond in faith and repentance, you've completely misunderstood it. He is very patient, but the time is coming, and it's coming at a moment that we will not expect it.
2: Well, as Pastor Colin just said, we are in the book of 2 Peter. We're in chapter 3 today, so I hope you'll open your Bibles and join us as we continue our message, Everything You Need for Patience. Here's Pastor Colin.
3: Okay, God is eternal. Let's focus in on verse 8. Marvelous verse that many know well. For all the times I've heard or read this verse, not sure I've really reflected on it as I've tried to do this week. It's been a blessing to me. Do not forget this, verse 8, dear friends.
1: With the Lord, a day is like 1,000 years, and 1,000 years are like a day. God is eternal. That means that God is outside of time, though he acts in time. He is not limited by time. And that means that what is happening in your life and what is happening in the world looks very different to God from the way that it looks to us. Now, of course, eternity is so vast that there is no way in the world that our human minds can begin to comprehend it. So God accommodates himself to us here by giving us a kind of analogy, by giving us an extended scale of time so that at least our mind can be pointed in the right direction to begin to think about eternity. And there are two statements here, each one of which helps us, I think, in a very practical and distinct way. Let's take the second first. With the Lord, 1,000 years is as a day. Now, what that means, if with the Lord 1,000 years is as a day, that means that life on earth is very, very short. Think of it on this time scale that Peter is opening up to us, and he's quoting from Psalm number 90. Abraham lived 4,000 years ago. What that means is that before God, human history is like this. Abraham was born on Wednesday. King David was born on Thursday. The Lord Jesus Christ was born on Friday. The Middle Ages slipped away yesterday. And our generation will have passed before this service is done this morning. And if God should let the world continue till tomorrow morning, another 30 generations will have come and have gone. With the Lord, 1,000 years is like a day. Now on that scale, and you can get the calculator out and check me later, I had a couple of folks just check it because I wanted to get this one right. On that scale, if your life should be 70 years, then to God that is like 100 minutes, just over an hour and a half. It's worth thinking about that. So here's the person who does not believe in God. And does not obey God and is growing up and wants to take his own stand to live his own life in his own way and make his own mark on the world. And he thinks his own life that he is going to live is so important. And God looks down from heaven. An hour and a half and he'll be gone. An hour and a half. See, that truth is so important because it cuts through our self-importance. Now, take this in and you will see that in this world that scoffs at God, this world that pursues its own desires, God is not worried about his enemies. And when we get all worked up about the state of the world and how things are going wrong, let's remember that to the Almighty, the whole of human history is very short. Which is why Psalm 2 says that when the kings of the earth take their stand against the Lord and against his anointed, you know what God does? God laughs. God laughs. He is not worried about his enemies. And when you see his eternity, you will not be worried about them either. Your life on earth is very short. So what matters? See, we think, don't we, that what really matters is your education, your career, your opportunities, your investments, your health, your travel, your retirement, your quality of life. And as far as God is concerned, all of us will be in his presence within an hour and a half. And you see, start getting into your mind that with the Lord, 1,000 years is as a day. And you begin to get a different idea about what really matters in your life. Which is why Psalm 90, from where Peter takes this quote, says, "Teach us to number our days aright, that we may gain a heart of wisdom." If you knew that you were in the presence of God in an hour and a half, you would be responding to him in an altogether different way right now. We all would. Life on earth is very, very short. Then Peter says the other. He says, a day is as 1,000 years with the Lord. Now what that means, of course, is that life in heaven is very, very long. With the Lord, one day is like 1,000 years, which means that God has all the time in the world. Let's draw some practical help from this. Do you know that if one day is like 1,000 years with the Lord, then if you were to live to the age of 70, you know how long your life would last on heaven's time scale that we calculated up? 25 million years. 25 million years. Long time for God to put up with you, isn't it? 25 million years? I got a lot of stuff to do next week. And to be real honest, I'm feeling under a little bit of pressure. But if I could have 1 week of God's days, 1,000 years for every day of next week, 7,000 years ahead in this coming week, I could get all of my work done and a lot more besides easily. I could do that. Monday is usually my day off, so I've been meditating on this. What would I do? Well, I'd take the first 1,000 years off, knowing that there is easily enough time for me to accomplish everything that has been trusted to me in the coming week. Just think how relaxed you could be if one day, if you could just have one of God's days that is like 1,000 years. Just think of how much at ease you would be. You say, I have all the time in the world. That is how it is with God. That's why he's at perfect peace, you see. See, you think about your loved ones who do not believe. And you have been calling out to God. You have been crying to him. You have been praying to him. You have been saying, how long, O Lord? You have been feeling that you have been crying to him forever and waiting forever to see God move. Be encouraged. God can do more in the life of your dear rebel one in one moment than Satan can do in his or her life in 20 or 50 years. Isn't that true? Thank God for that. And he has all the time in the world. He is eternal. With God, one day is like 1,000 years, and 1,000 years as one day. He is never rushed. He is never overwhelmed. He is never taken by surprise. And if we can take in this great truth, we will have less fear about the secular world and more peace as we trust him to work in the lives of those for whom we pray. God is eternal.
2: 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And Colin, who is this book for?
3: Well, people have very different experiences of love, and perhaps you knew what it was to grow up with a godly mother, a godly father who loved you well, and you've had all the benefits of that. But you still find, now you've come to adult life, that you want to know how to grow in love yourself. And if that's where you're at, this book is for you. But there are other folks who have not had the blessing of being loved well. And if that's been your experience, you may find that you struggle with some real questions. What does it mean to love another person? What does real love actually look like? Where are you going to find it? Well, you're not sure that you know. Well, this book is for you. It's going to show you how receiving love from God through Jesus Christ can put you in the position where you're able to give love and receive love from others well.
2: 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Again, here is Pastor Colin.
3: Then God is patient. Look at the beginning of verse 9, will you? The Lord is not slow in keeping his promise, as some understand slowness. He is patient with you. Now, Peter moves almost imperceptibly from the eternity of God to the patience of God, and of course the connection is very obvious. Peter says the Lord is not slow in keeping his promise. Now, what is the promise he's referring to? Well, the promise here clearly is the promise to judge the earth with fire, as he once judged the earth in the flood with water. That's the context of this great statement. Now, when the verse is about judgment, the context is about judgment and the promise that God has made of judgment that the unbeliever says, well, of course, that will never happen. You would expect the verse to say, God is not slow in keeping his promise, but he is patient with the unbelieving world. You'd expect it to say that, at least I would. But I want you to notice that's not what it says. In talking about the judgment that will one day come upon the world, it says God is not slow in keeping his promise. He is patient with you. And he's writing to Christian believers. Now, think about what this is saying then. God is not slow in keeping his promise of judgment. He is patient with you. All those who today are in Jesus Christ. See, if we ask this question, why has the Lord Jesus Christ not yet come? And the answer, God has held back his judgment long enough to bring you into his kingdom. That's what Peter is saying. It's a staggering. You held back the return of your son, dear Lord. You held back the outpouring of judgment on the earth long enough to bring me in. See, that is a measure of the love and the grace and the mercy and the particular grace of Jesus Christ towards you. And Peter includes every believer in this. Oh, God operates on the grand eternal scale, but he also operates on the most intimate level. And into this great plan for the whole history of the world is his grace to you. Think about the patience of God in your life. If one day with the Lord is like 1,000 years, my lifetime, if it runs to 70 years or whatever, be about 25 million years. That is an awfully long time for God to be patient with me. Our sins have gone on a long, long, long, long, long time on heaven's clock, haven't they? Week by week, we come back here casting ourselves on the mercy of God, eating bread and drinking the cup and saying that we still hang today on the cleansing blood of the Lord Jesus Christ, and we know that we always will. And doesn't it just amaze you that God has never at any time and never will at any time say, oh, I'm done with them. Now here's the application to the great theme of the chapter. Since God has shown that kind of patience to you on heaven's timescale,
1: You can be patient in real time with that unbelieving loved one or that hard-bitten cynic at work. God is patient, and he's been patient and is patient with you. That's what Peter says. Thank you, Lord, for your patience with me. He's eternal, he's patient, and here's the very last thing. God is merciful. He's merciful. The last part of chapter 9, the Lord is not slow in keeping his promise, as some understand slowness. He is patient with you, not wanting anyone to perish, but everyone to come to repentance. Now, what a marvelous, marvelous statement this is of the mercy of God. God does not want anyone to perish. What does it mean? Well, it can't mean that everyone will ultimately be saved. And the reason that it can't mean that everyone will ultimately be saved is, if you just look at verse 7, Peter has just said that the heavens and earth are reserved for fire, and that on that day there will be the destruction of ungodly men. And throughout the Bible, there are clear and repeated references to the judgment of God, and not simply the judgment of God upon the earth, but the judgment of God upon all sin and upon ungodliness, the destruction, verse 7, of ungodly men. We have to interpret the scripture in the light of scripture, because God does not contradict himself. So when Peter says that God does not want anyone to perish, he is not saying everybody will be saved. What is he saying? I think he's saying this. In the Old Testament, there's a phrase that's repeated 3 or 4 times in the book of Ezekiel. God takes no pleasure in the death of the wicked. You find that in Ezekiel chapter 18, verse 23, 32, and chapter 33 and verse 11. God takes no pleasure in the death of the wicked. The Bible makes it very clear that judgment is God's strange work. He is slow to anger and abounding in love. That's his patience. His anger, the Bible says, lasts for a moment, his love for a lifetime. The Bible says God is love. That's his nature. The Bible never says God is wrath. Wrath is his strange work. In other words, God's wrath is his holy, righteous response to sin and evil. God's love is not a response to anything. God's love is the bursting out of who he is. That's why the gospel tells us that God did not send his son into the world to condemn the world. You're not dealing here with an eternal God who's eager to condemn. It's not his desire. He takes no pleasure in the death of the wicked. Pleasure in heaven is over one sinner that comes to repentance. God's delight is in his saving work. If God takes no pleasure in judgment, we should take no pleasure in it either. There is a kind of Christianity that sounds as if it can't wait for the judgment of the ungodly. You'll get it. And that could not be further from the heart of God. God is merciful. He offers mercy to you today. That's his delight. However long you may have resisted him, however intensely you may have hated him, whatever you may have done against him, there is mercy for you from this eternal, patient, merciful God in Jesus Christ. And heaven delights as men and women come to receive and embrace this marvelous mercy for which Jesus Christ has died. Do you know, some of you are struggling to come to Christ, and the root of it is that you in the past have experienced a brand of religion that is not patient, it is not kind, and it is not merciful. And that has shaped within your mind a perception of God as if he could not wait to do you in. And my prayer this morning

0: You see his patience as they nail him to the cross. You hear his mercy as he says, Father, forgive them. They don't know what they're doing. This is your God. And why would you go on fighting and resisting him? Now let the patience and the mercy and the love and the grace of this God in Jesus Christ draw you to him today. God is eternal. God is patient. God is merciful. And knowing him, you will find in Christ everything that you need for patience in this Christ-rejecting world.
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0: And I want to encourage you to get to church on Sunday. If you live in the Chicago area and you don't have a church home, I'd love for you to join us at The Orchard. 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For more information, go to theorchard.church. 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
1: 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I'm Steve Hiller, and I hope you'll join us next time. This program is a listener-supported production of Open the Bible. What's wrong with this world that we live in? Many people would say, nothing. It's perfectly normal. We'll discover the Bible's answer next time on Open the Bible.
2: That breakthrough you've been praying for, it just might come today. I'm Shauna Beyer with you here at Moody Radio. Happy Friday to you. I ordered this package from Amazon. It was puppy stuff. We've got this ginormous, wonderful Bernese Mountain Dog puppy. Anyway, it was promised to be delivered the next day by 8 a.m. I have kids who live overseas, and they regularly remind me that most of the world doesn't have the luxury of 24-hour delivery. And honestly, I can be impatient even with that. You know that thing that you've been praying for, that breakthrough that you're longing for? I don't know what God's timing is for you, but I know there isn't anything that he cannot do. If the wait's long, he's going to be with you. He's going to comfort you and teach you and sustain you every step of the way. By the way, that package that was supposed to arrive tomorrow morning, it just got delivered. Who knows? Your breakthrough could come today, too.
3: 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Don't.
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4: Hi, my name is Aaron, a communications major at the Moody Bible Institute. The Moody Radio verse of the week is found in Matthew 12, 29 through 31. And do not seek what you are to eat and what you are to drink, nor be worried. 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
5: Let us run with endurance the race that is set before us, looking to Jesus, the founder and perfecter of our faith. God's approval of Jesus was clear when a voice thundered from heaven. This is my beloved Son, in whom I am well pleased. This took place when Jesus was baptized in the River Jordan. Today, a look at that baptism and what it means. Stay with us. From the Moody Church in Chicago, this is Running to Win with Dr. Erwin Lutzer, whose clear teaching helps us make it across the finish line. Pastor Lutzer, today you begin a series of portraits of Christ you're calling Come and See Jesus. Tell us about this series and how it came to be.
6: Dave, I was struck by the fact that when the Greeks came to see Jesus, they indicated that that was their desire. They said, we would see Jesus. The story, of course, is in the 12th chapter of the book of John. So as I read that, I said to myself, let's look at Jesus. What did the Greeks come to see? And what is it that we can see, even as we follow some of the events of Jesus in the New Testament? So as we begin this series, I encourage you to call your friends. Be sure to listen carefully, because all of us delight in what Jesus Christ did, who He was, and we are so grateful for the redemption that is ours through Him. For now, let us listen.
7: I think it is a scandal beyond irony that the two ordinances that Jesus Christ gave to the church, namely baptism and the Lord's Supper, which were intended to unite the church, would be the ordinances that would so strongly divide the church. Today we're speaking about baptism, specifically Jesus Christ's baptism. This is a series of messages entitled, Come and See Jesus. And we're going to be looking at various incidences in the life of Jesus Christ, particularly from the book of Matthew, so you can be reading the book and anticipating them. Just picking and choosing some of the most important events in the life of our Lord. And the purpose of today's message really is the purpose for the entire series, namely that we will appreciate Jesus Christ more, but specifically today, so that we might better understand and appreciate baptism. Matthew chapter 3, is the text, and I encourage you to turn there, third chapter of the Gospel of Matthew, and we're going to pick it up at verse 13 in a moment. Except to say that John the Baptist was baptizing in the Jordan River. And in doing that, he was calling people to repentance. We read in chapter 3, verse 1, "In those days, John the Baptist came preaching in the wilderness of Judea, 'Repent, for the kingdom of heaven is at hand.'" And then he goes on to quote Isaiah, "That I am in the voice crying in the wilderness, 'Make way the name, the path of the Lord.'" What John was saying is this: Jesus is coming, the Messiah is coming, let's repent of our sins, and let us therefore indicate our repentance through our baptism, and let's get ready because Messiah is on his way. John the Baptist did not read Dale Carnegie's book, How to Win Friends and Influence People. When the Pharisees and the Sadducees came to him, he said, "You brood of snakes, you generation of vipers." Wow. And I don't think he baptized them because he says, "You have not brought forth fruits meet for repentance." All right, then we get to verse 13, and Jesus makes the journey of maybe 50 or 60 miles, depending on where John was there at the Jordan River. But Jesus comes from Galilee to the southern part of the Jordan, so far as we know, and it is there where John is baptizing, and Jesus comes and says, "John, baptize me." Have you ever been troubled at the baptism of Jesus? Have you ever read this and thought, my goodness, in context, it doesn't seem right that Jesus should be baptized? If you've ever thought that, I want you to know today that you're in very good company, because that was John's problem too. He didn't understand it either. He tried to prevent Jesus and said, "No." You'll notice. Then Jesus came from Galilee to the Jordan to John to be baptized by him. John would have prevented him, saying, "I need to be baptized by you, and do you come to me?" But Jesus answered him, "Let it be so now, for thus it is fitting for us to fulfill all righteousness." So John was having a problem too. He's saying, "You know, you could baptize me, but how can I baptize you?" Interestingly, John did not baptize the Sadducees and the Pharisees that came to him. He didn't do that because they were too wicked, and not because they were so wicked, but because they wouldn't repent. And now he doesn't want to baptize Jesus, but for the opposite reason. He knows that Jesus is the Messiah. Even though the two of them grew up independently, he has a good idea that Jesus is the Messiah. And so he knows that he's in the presence of divinity and humanity. He knows that he's in the presence of a sinless Messiah. So he can't bear the thought of baptizing him. So if Jesus did not have to be baptized unto repentance, why then was Jesus baptized? Two reasons that I hope will enlighten us today. First of all, Jesus was baptized to manifest who he was, to manifest who he was. You know, there's an interesting passage of scripture in Matthew chapter 21, where Jesus shows that he believed that John's authority came from heaven. They were pestering Jesus. "By whose authority do you do these miracles? By whose authority do you teach?" He answered them and said, "I will also ask you one question," he says. "If you tell me the answer, then I also will tell you by what authority I do these things. The baptism of John, from where did it come? From heaven or from man?" And they discussed it among themselves, saying, "If we say from heaven, he will say to us, 'Why then did you not believe him?' But if we say from man, we are afraid of the crowd, for they all hold that John was a prophet." So they lied, and they answered Jesus, "We do not know." And he said to them, "Neither will I tell you by what authority I do these things." They knew right well that John the Baptist was from God, but they wanted to hang onto their sins rather than confess them and forsake them. So Jesus is saying the baptism of John was not something that John thought up. His authority came to him from heaven. And Jesus is saying, "My authority comes from heaven, just like John's authority comes from heaven. But we know that the real reason why Jesus, one of the reasons why Jesus was indeed baptized, was to reveal who he was, namely the Messiah, from John chapter 1. I want you to notice here in John chapter 1, John the Baptist is now giving his take on what happened. He's looking back in retrospect to this event, the baptism of Jesus. And he sees Jesus coming to him in verse 29 and says, "Behold the Lamb of God who takes away the sin of the world." And then he goes on in verse 31. "I myself did not know him, but for this purpose I came baptizing with water, that he might be revealed to Israel. And John bore witness, I saw the Spirit descend from heaven like a dove, and it remained on him. I myself did not know him, but he who sent me to baptize with water," that's God. We could read, "God who sent me to baptize with water said to me, 'He on whom you see the Spirit descend and remain, this is he who baptizes with the Holy Spirit. And I've seen and borne witness that this is the Son of God.'" The baptism of Jesus was a public event. It wasn't just Jesus and John. John was there, but there's no doubt that there was a crowd also that was there. And as they saw Jesus baptized, and if we were to read the rest of the text, as we shall do in a moment, "The heavens are opened and the Spirit of God descends."
0: 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It's a relationship. It's a partnership. 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
1: It's time once again for you to ask Pastor Lutzer a question about the Bible or the Christian life. Sometimes it's the wife who's at fault for a failing marriage. This anonymous man's story may echo that of many listening right now. What should an aggrieved husband do if he's forgiven the deep hurts caused by his wife, but trust has been damaged and there's no respect in the relationship? In the meantime, I'm trying to train our children, only to be hindered by the routine negative influence from this seemingly religious wife. What should I do?
2: Well, my friend, the answers aren't easy, are they? And I'm not sure that I have a perfect answer to your difficult question. I just want you to know, first of all, I feel for you emotionally. It must be very, very difficult for you to believe that you've forgiven your wife for whatever she has done. Maybe she's been unfaithful. And yet at the same time, you're not getting any blessing back. You're giving, and all that you're getting is negativity and a hindrance to what you are supposed to be doing as a husband. May God be with you. A couple of suggestions, however, and that is, first of all, there cannot really be real reconciliation until you deal with some of these issues. I always say that reconciliation involves forgiveness, but it also involves trust, and it involves respect. And it does not appear to me as if all those elements are there in your relationship. If your wife is going to hinder the children from being trained as you see fit, then you need to draw some boundaries with her. You have to enter into some kind of an agreement. And of course, this is very difficult. I suggest that this be done with a counselor. I think it's important for you to talk to your pastor. I think that your wife needs to understand and to try to see herself and her role and the damage that she is doing. I don't think she sees that now. She's fully justified in her sight. And I think this can only be brought to the surface by counseling, by her willingness to deal with issues, and in the process, you may have some huge issues also with which you must deal. Bottom line, continue to be faithful in an unfulfilling marriage. Yes, indeed, train your children. Enter into a relationship with your wife, a believing relationship, a relationship in which there is trust and faith and boundaries. Go for help and pray. Seems to me you are doing the right thing. I pray that God will enable you to continue to do it.
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3: In jeans and work boots, this guy came forward and said, "I want to be baptized today." I'm Shauna Beyer with you here at Moody Radio. I love summer for so many different reasons, but one of them being baptisms down at the lake. Last year, one of our pastors felt God nudging him that morning to just bring extra towels. At the end of the service, he just said, "You know what? Even if you didn't plan to get baptized today, but you feel like God's leading you, we've got towels. Come as you are." This young man walked forward in work jeans, work boots, a flannel shirt, and with tears in his eyes, he said, "I want to be baptized today." God had been speaking to him, telling him, "Don't worry how it looks, just come." Maybe that's what you sense the Lord is saying to you in this moment today, too. There's all kinds of obstacles, all kinds of reasons that keep you from coming to Jesus. His invitation to you is, don't worry about that. Don't wait. Just come.
4: I'm Ruth Kramer with Mission Network News. Renewed strikes between the United States and Iran this month have increasingly complex domino effects. For one, the Iran-backed Houthis in Yemen now threaten to blockade Saudi Arabia in the Red Sea shipping route. Lana Silk with Transformer Iran says, "We need to take time to understand the subtleties of the conflict. Although the war is unpopular with some in the U.S., she believes it would be bad if the U.S. backs down now against the Iranian regime.
5: All we would be doing would be giving them the opportunity to strengthen themselves, lash out at their own people, and then later on lash out at the West. So we do welcome intervention, but God give them wisdom in how they do it. This is not an easy path for anyone."
4: Pray for wisdom for Western leaders. Pray, too, for the spiritual and physical well-being of the Iranian people in this time of suffering. And finally,
6: Indonesia is not defined only by persecution.
4: This is the message one of FMI's partners in the region wants people to hear, says Patrick Anthony.
6: "There are many faithful churches, vibrant ministries, and believers who continue to proclaim the gospel with hope."
4: Believers serve in both hostile and peaceful communities across the country. Anthony says FMI partners look for creative ways to share the gospel. One of those is Wayang Kulit.
6: "There's a history of using puppet shows to tell long-standing cultural stories that many Indonesians are familiar with."
4: The shadow puppet show helps people grasp the gospel in their own language. Bold witness sometimes brings persecution. And when it does, Indonesian believers rely on God's wisdom. Pray for creative outreach, faithful believers, and resources to equip church leaders. 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I'm Ruth Kramer.
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14: Is it okay to love Jesus, but not like the church? Here's Nancy DeMoss Wohlgemuth.
15: The church has its flaws and its issues, to be sure. And every church does, because it's made up of people like you and me. But it is still the bride, the body of Christ. And we can't love the head and reject the body.
14: This is Revive Our Hearts with Nancy DeMoss Wohlgemuth, author of Adorned. For Friday, July 24th, I'm Dana Gresh. It's common to develop a consumer mindset when it comes to Sunday worship. Do you find yourself shopping around, looking for a church that provides the best mix of products and services? Well, all month long, we've been revisiting the True Woman Manifesto, and this document has something to say about the local church. Let's listen as Nancy offers an important perspective on this.
15: So we come today to another one of the "we will" statements. These are things we purpose to do in our lives. And let me read the statement, and then we'll talk about it. It says, we will be faithfully engaged in our local church, submitting ourselves to our spiritual leaders, growing in the context of the community of faith, and using the gifts he has given us to serve others, to build up the body of Christ, and to fulfill his redemptive purposes in the world. Now, this whole statement on the local church is really countercultural, as are many of the other statements in the True Woman Manifesto. The church, whether you realize it or not, has fallen on hard times in the evangelical world. It's become fashionable today to critique the church. And there's been a spate of books in recent years, books like So You Don't Want to Go to Church Anymore, another one called Quitting Church, another one called Life After Church. We've become a generation of church consumers, church hoppers, church bashers, and sadly, in many cases, church leavers. Reminds me of a story I heard about a man who was stranded on an island in the Pacific for many years. And finally, one day, a boat came sailing into view, and the man frantically waved, and he got the skipper's attention. So the boat landed on the beach, and the skipper got out to greet the stranded man. After a while, the rescuing sailor asked the castaway, "What are those three huts you've built over there?" And the stranded man replied, "Well, that first hut, that's my house." And the sailor said, "And what's the next hut?" The stranded man said, "That's my church." So the sailor said, "What about the third hut?" And the castaway responded, "Oh, that's where I used to go to church." Well, that's kind of a picture of the way some people function today. Kevin DeYoung and Ted Kluck have written a terrific book I read recently called Why We Love the Church. And in that book, they give several reasons why Christians say that they are fed up with the church. Some people say they think church is boring. Others are tired of the outdated Christian subculture. Many people say they hate the megachurch and some of the things that go with that. Then there are those who feel like the church is abusive or say they've been hurt by the church. Another reason that these authors gave as to why people say they don't like the church anymore, they say the church seems inauthentic. People are just going through the motions. Well, you hear a lot of people today talk about loving Jesus, but not liking the church. And many who don't feel that it's a big deal to miss church. They feel as long as they spend time with Jesus, that they're really getting more out of that than out of being at church. There are those who say they want God. Maybe they even want to be in community with other believers, but they have had it with the organized church. And there are some today who are even challenging what really is a church. And you'll hear people say it's really just any two or more believers who get together to talk about God. They can do it at Starbucks. They can do it out in their boat. They can do it on a golf course. But it's two or more believers who get together to talk about God or worship Jesus. That's a church, some will say. Well, if we want to know what a church really is and how God views the church, we need to look at God's word.
16: God tells us what the church is and how we are to view it. And in the book of Ephesians, we find four metaphors for understanding the church. Now, I'm not going to read all these passages, but the references that I'm talking about will be on the transcript on our website, reviveourhearts.com. And you can go and study these out more carefully as you read through the book of Ephesians. But we read, first of all, in Ephesians chapter 1 and again in chapter 4, that the church is a body. And like every other body, this body has a head. Christ is the head, and we as believers are members of his body. We are united with Christ. We are inseparably connected to Christ, who is our head. And by being connected to our head, we are also connected inseparably to other members of that body. You can't be close to Christ and keep your distance from the rest of his body. And in fact, we learn in Scripture that the way you treat the body is the way you treat Christ himself. The way you view other members of the body ultimately speaks to how you view Christ himself. So the church is a body. And then we read in Ephesians chapter 2, beginning about verse 19, that the church is also a building. It's a building. It's a temple. Not just any building, but a special kind of building. You read also about this in the book of 1 Peter, that the church is the dwelling place for God's glory. It's where God lives. And in this building, in this temple, Christ again figures prominently. He is the foundation. He is the cornerstone. And what's our part in that temple? What's our part in that building? Well, we are stones, living stones that make up that temple. It's being fashioned as a dwelling place for God. So the church is a body, it's a building, a temple. And then we read in chapter 2, verse 19 of Ephesians, that the church is a family. And we have been adopted into God's family. So what relationship does that give us to each other? It makes us brothers and sisters in this family. We're connected to each other. We're linked to each other inseparably as part of the family of God. And then a fourth metaphor, and you read about this in Ephesians chapter 5, we are a bride. The church is a bride, the bride of Christ, married to Christ. That means we have a covenant relationship with Christ and with each other. So we have these metaphors, a body, a building, a family, and a bride. And each of those is a picture of how we are organically related to Christ. And a reminder that therefore to be in relationship with Christ is also to be in relationship with others who are related to Christ. We are members of his body. We are living stones in the temple that he is building, of which he is the chief stone, the cornerstone. He is the foundation. And we are brothers and sisters in the family of God. Bodies, buildings, families, marriages, beautiful pictures. But could I also point out that all those things also have issues? They have problems. Sometimes they are majorly dysfunctional. But you don't abandon them just because they have problems. And in fact, all through the scripture, we see that Christ loves his church, flawed and messed up as she is at times, so much so that he gave his life for her. I love that hymn stanza that says, "The church's one foundation is Jesus Christ, her Lord. She is his new creation by water and the word. From heaven he came and sought her to be his holy bride. With his own blood he bought her, and for her life he died." You think Jesus doesn't know how messed up his church is? And yet he loves her, and he engages with her, and he gives himself to her. He stays engaged even when we blow it. He doesn't abandon his bride. He doesn't abandon his body, his temple, his family. Now, the local church, of which we have many represented in this room today, is the local visible expression of the body, the temple, the building, the family, the bride. The local church is both an organism and an organization. Some want one without the other. Both are important. Our local churches consist of baptized followers of Christ who are banded together around their oneness in Christ for mutual growth and mission. It's not just a group of people who have all the same likes and dislikes, who are homogenous. They're all the same demographic. You see churches today that are built around all the same demographic. We're going to reach 20-somethings, or we're going to reach this generation or that generation. No, that's not what God intended. God intended that the church should be a picture, a reflection of the entire body. We need multiple generations. We need people from different backgrounds. We need people from different callings and seasons of life, and people who reflect what the body of Christ reflects. That's our differences. But we come together because we have a common Lord, a common Savior, a common calling to make Christ known and to further His kingdom in this world. I've had the privilege, and I consider it that, of being in the church since about 9 months before I was born, and ever since. My parents had us in church. They were there with us. They were faithful. Church was not an option in our family. I don't remember ever even discussing or arguing about it. It wasn't a discussion. It was the way it was. But I am so grateful for that. And I've been thinking back over these last days as I've been preparing for this series about the way that the church has been a blessing in my life. I was baptized at the First Baptist Church of Newtown Square, Pennsylvania, by Pastor Earl Connors, who's now with the Lord. I was 5 years old. I had to stand on an egg crate because I wasn't tall enough to be in the water, but baptized there at that church. Attending Sunday school, VBS, Pioneer Girls, singing hymns, all stanzas, hearing pastoral prayers that were so long I thought eternity had come as a little girl, listening to preaching, participating in the Lord's Supper. And I'm talking, many of you can remember this, back in the days when there was no air conditioning, we would fan ourselves with those, they got those fans from funeral homes, remember that? And you'd be trying to just get a little bit of air there. No children's church, no PowerPoint presentations, no video clips. The preaching, as I look back, was not always dynamic by modern standards, but we grew up under the ministry of the Word, knowing that we were part of something bigger than ourselves, and that it mattered. We grew up worshiping, being taught, being challenged, being convicted, being encouraged, and learning to serve, to give to the body of Christ. Over the past 40 years, I was reflecting on this. If I include my teen years, I have lived in 5 different places and belonged to 5 different churches, ranging in size from 400-ish to more than 4,000. And each of those churches has had different strengths and different weaknesses. There are some things about each of those churches that I have really loved and appreciated. There's some things that I would have preferred be different in each of those churches. I have loved the music in some of those churches, and I have tolerated the music in some others. There have been different styles of preaching, some more my preference than others. There have been seasons when I have been deeply ministered to through my church experience, and there have been other seasons when it was mostly giving out. I have experienced some major heartaches and disappointments as it relates to church at some seasons. But when I take the long view, I realize how much there is in each of those churches and in my church experience for which to be grateful. The last few Sundays, I've just looked around my church as I was preparing for this series, and I've just been thinking about what I appreciate there. There are a number of young adults in our church, and I'm in a smallish church now, but a number of young adults who've grown up in the church, and I've known them since they were very little. Many of them are now starting their own families, and they're serving the Lord. They're singing in the choir, leading worship, involved in Bible quizzing, helping to lead the teens. One of those young men is now a deacon in our church. That's a beautiful thing to see the family, those families growing up and their kids growing up to love and serve the Lord. I looked around a few weeks ago during our worship time, and there was a young teenage man whose mother died suddenly a few years ago, with his eyes closed, both hands lifted up to the Lord on the front row, oblivious to anybody else, apparently, singing that chorus, "You are God alone. From before time began, you were on your throne. You were God alone. And right now, in the good times and bad, you are on your throne." Such a precious sight to see that teenage boy worshiping the Lord. He's been through some bad times. He knows about that. But he's saying, "You are God alone. You're on your throne." I had the privilege last Sunday of praying with a 90-year-old woman that I sat next to, Jean Murphy. She's prayed for me for years. She loves the Lord. She's mentored women. She's been an encourager to me. We have a 106-year-old man in our church. And these people who've been examples of faithfulness and of God's faithfulness, I'm thankful for them. I'm thankful for the faithful teaching of the word. A few weeks ago, our youth pastor preached a message, and he said, "Life is not about you, and many of you think that it is." He said, "I know because I read your Facebook accounts." And he said, "You need to reorient your life to his word." He was just so direct, so pointed. I'm thankful for that youth pastor. I'm thankful for one of the musicians on our praise team. I look up there, and this is a man who several years ago had a dramatic conversion. His life has been hugely transformed, and we've been praying for the salvation of his wife. And he's up there, smile as big as the world, praising the Lord. And when I see him, I'm just thankful for what God has done, and burdened to see his wife come to faith. That's part of our church. I turned around several months ago and introduced myself to a woman who was sitting behind me. I met her after the service. I didn't know she was a missionary, the wife of a missionary couple, home on furlough. And she just started telling me some of her story, what God had been taking her through, some very deep waters. And as she talked, she did not know anything about what I was going through. But her story so paralleled some waters I was walking through, but she was a little ahead of me in her journey, and God had recently met with her and poured grace into her life. And I got tears in my eyes, and I said to her, "You do not know how much I needed to hear your story and what you share today. You had no way of knowing that I've been in a very low, deep, hard time in my life recently, and God used you to minister grace to me. I needed that." That's part of the church. I look around, we have younger, older people, we have professional people, we have blue-collar people, tradesmen, different denominational backgrounds, but the same purpose, mission, and Lord. The church has its flaws and its issues, to be sure, and every church does, because it's made up of people like you and me. But it is still the bride, the body of Christ. And we can't love the head and reject the body. In his book, The Living Church, John Stott says, "I trust that none of my readers is that grotesque anomaly, an unchurched Christian. The New Testament knows nothing of such a person, for the church lies at the very center of the eternal purposes of God." That's a good word in an era when we tend to be so individualistic, so independent-spirited, so consumer-minded. What does this do for me? Do I like this? That's how we evaluate things. That's the wrong way to think about church. You need the local church. You need it for support, for encouragement, for accountability, for discipline. It is dangerous to be at a place in your life where you are not plugged into the life of a local church. And when we talk about being engaged, I don't mean just going and parking your body in a pew for 1 hour on Sunday morning and then, you know, hightailing it out of there and not having any other connection to the body. You need to be plugged in. You need to be connected. And your local church needs you. They need your gifts, your prayers, your encouragement, and your support. We need not only to be engaged, but to be submitting to our spiritual leaders. What does that look like? It means when we hear the word, we put ourselves under the authority of the preached word. We don't come home and roast the preacher or critique the message. We say, "God, I'm listening. I may or may not love the style of this preaching. It may or may not been something that I found incredibly meaningful. But if you will ask God to speak to you through the preaching of his word, he will do it." And we say, "Yes, Lord, I agree with what you have had to say to my heart today." It means being supportive wherever possible of leadership decisions, unless they are contrary to the Word of God. Not putting ourselves in the position of second-guessing, critiquing. It means encouraging others to be supportive. Or if they disagree, to go to the people involved, to the leadership, and ask the questions there. It means being unified, being loyal, and supportive. It means sometimes seeking counsel from those in positions of spiritual leadership. One of the gals on our staff was sharing with me recently that she's in the process of making an important decision in her life. And she so wisely, she's a single woman, she went to each of the elders in her church, shared with them what she was dealing with, and asked for their counsel. And she's listening. She's taking counsel. Our goal as we engage in our churches is to grow personally, but then together to represent Christ and to further His kingdom in our world. It is not an option if you want to be a growing child of God, a true woman of God who is accomplishing His purposes for your life. Being a part of a local church body is not an option. I think back to that hymn of written by Timothy Dwight around 1800. And he said these words, "I love thy church, O Lord, the house of thine abode. The church our blessed Redeemer saved with his own precious blood. For her my tears shall fall, for her my prayers ascend. To her my cares and toils be given, till toils and cares shall end."
14: Nancy DeMoss Wolgemuth has just been telling us about a hymn, "I Love Thy Kingdom, Lord." In just a moment, Nancy's going to pray us out. But before then, I just want to take a moment to remember the global church we're a part of. The True Woman Manifesto calls you and me to use the gifts God has given us to serve others and to build up the body of Christ, to fulfill His redemptive purposes in the world. And may we never forget that Christ Church is expansive, crossing oceans and spanning continents. Maybe God is asking you to pray for persecuted brothers and sisters in countries that forbid the preaching of the gospel. Or maybe He's stirring in your heart to go to the nations to share Jesus. Or maybe He's inviting you to love the global church in some other way. Here at Revive Our Hearts, we translate our resources into dozens of languages, equipping the global church with biblical content for women. 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

0: Powerful closing message commissioning you to live out the breathtaking beauty of God's design for you. And not just for your own good, but for the good of a watching world. Your womanhood helps tell the gospel story. More on that Monday. Now, let's pray with Nancy.
1: And oh Lord, how I thank you for Christ, who is the head of our body and is the chief cornerstone, the foundation, our heavenly husband. And how I thank you for his church, for your church, oh Lord. It is your church. It is your body. We are the bride of Christ. We are the temple that you are building to house your glory. And I pray, oh Lord, that you would show us how to faithfully engage in our local churches, to submit ourselves to our spiritual leaders, to grow in the context of the community of faith, to use the gifts that you have given us to serve others, to build up the body of Christ, and to fulfill your redemptive purposes in our world. I pray it in Jesus' holy name. Amen.
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2: If the enemy went after Jesus and tried to get him to question his identity, you better be sure he's going to do that to you and me too. I'm Shauna Beyer with you here at Moody Radio, and I know there are days when, I don't know, life just feels ordinary, a little mundane. I get it. I've wrestled with those thoughts too, like, does what I'm doing really matter? But you know what? Nothing could be further from the truth. You are loved by God, you bear his image, and you have a purpose, a grand purpose that God ordained for your life. Right after Jesus was baptized, God said, "This is my son, whom I love." And then almost immediately, the enemy tried to make him question that. "If you are the son of God," he said. And the same thing happens to you and me. God speaks identity, that you're loved, that you matter, and the enemy comes in and whispers doubt. If you're feeling insignificant today, will you recognize that for what it is? It's a lie. You, my friend, you are a beloved child of God with a purpose that matters. Don't forget who you are today and walk in it.
3: This is Max Licato. In the famous lace shops of Brussels, Belgium, certain rooms are dedicated to the spinning of the finest lace with the most delicate of patterns. These rooms are completely dark, except for a shaft of natural light from a solitary window. Only one spinner sits in the room. The light falls on the pattern while the worker remains in the dark. Has God permitted a time of darkness in your world? You look, but you cannot see him. You see only the fabric of circumstances woven and interlaced. You might question the purpose behind this thread or that, but be assured, God has a pattern. He has a plan. The Bible in Romans 8:28 says, "In all things God works for the good of those who love him, who have been called according to his purpose. He is not finished, but when he is, the lace will be beautiful." This is Max Licato.
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3: 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An article in the current Atlantic Monthly proclaims the age of reading is over. 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
4: Jesus promised us peace. 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
5: You know, some of these passages we're studying are from the Old Testament, some are from the New, which illustrates the fact that both the Old and the New Testament teach us these truths of trusting in God. I know some people that read only the New Testament, they haven't got time for the Old Testament. Well, that's better than not reading the Bible at all, but you're robbing yourself of some great blessing, as we just learned as we studied the book of Job. I have this book in front of me that we're making available this month called 100 Bible Verses That Made America, written by my friend Rob Morgan. This book reminds us that again and again, specific Bible verses and crucial biblical lessons have impacted critical moments and influenced the American way of life. 100 Bible Verses That Made America is a biblical tour of American history. It's a powerful and intimate exploration of our country's founders, leaders, and seminal moments that had the foundation for this formation of our country. You will be a much better American and probably a much better Christian if you read this book. And that's why I encourage you to get your copy. It's a 350-page hardback book that you will come to many times in the future as you think about our nation, and especially during these days when we seem to be under such fire from the enemy who wants to take us down. It's our resource for the month of July. It's yours for the asking when you send your gift to Turning Point today. 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Well, we're ready for this Friday edition of Turning Point Teaching, and we're going to open our Bibles to John chapter 14 and talk about peace in a distraught world.
6: Is it possible for us to go through life with a sense of peace, with the absence of anxiety? Is it possible for us to know direction and stability in the midst of such a crazy, mixed-up world? Well, let me remind you that the world in which Jesus lived and the circumstances in which his promise to the disciples was given was not much different than the world of our today. Jesus gave these words to the disciples on the night before his death, knowing full well the cruelty and the suffering that would be his in the morning. Knowing full well the trouble and the pressure and the persecution that the disciples would experience after his death. And yet Jesus said to them, "Let not your hearts be troubled, neither let them be afraid." And those words are words for today. I am grateful to the Lord for my own soul's sake that we happen to be where we are in John Now, this promise is a promise that is embodied in much of the language which Jesus has already unfolded to his own. He has promised them that the Comforter is coming. He has promised them that there is a place for them in heaven, that he is coming to take them to that place. He has promised them that through their obedience they can maintain their intimacy with the Lord. He has promised them all of these things, and yet, as far as we can determine, the mention of peace in the 27th verse is the first mention of that term in these last words of Jesus to his disciples. And yet, it is the reoccurrence of the theme that Jesus began this whole section with in the 14th chapter. For he says in chapter 14 and verse 1, "Let not your heart be troubled. Ye believe in God, believe also in me." And he continues that theme at the end of the 27th verse when he says again, "Let not your heart be troubled, neither let it be afraid." It is important for us to hear those words today. Some of you have troubled hearts. Jesus says to all of us, as he said to the disciples that night, "Let not your heart be troubled, neither let it be afraid." There is within the message today reason and hope that will dispel troubled hearts and fearful minds. And it is that reason and hope that we are exploring. Now, as I read this passage of Scripture, I am reminded that that is exactly how the Lord Jesus expects us to negotiate our lives. If we are troubled in our spirit, if we are undone as the world is in the midst of unexplainable circumstances, then what have we to offer them when they look to us for help? If when we come to difficult situations, we say, "I don't know what to do," what difference is it for us to say that than for the unbeliever who says, "I don't know what to do"? The Christian does know what to do. For Jesus said, "A man ought always to pray and not ever to be disheartened or to faint." We know what to do, and we have that great verse in the Scripture that says we're to cast our burdens upon the Lord, for he cares for us. What a great testimony it would be for the Lord Jesus in our generation if the Christian people were the ones who were able not to ignore it and not to be uncompassionate and not to be lacking in feeling or concern, but to take it in the greater context of the sovereignty of God and give to the world around us that is filled with depression and despair a sense of hope, because we have come to understand what it means to live without troubled hearts and fearful spirits. I want you to turn in your Bibles with me to the 20th chapter of John's Gospel, where Jesus mentioned the word peace once again. And it's in the context of his appearing before the disciples when Thomas was absent. And we read in John chapter 20, verse 19, "Then the same day at evening, being the first day of the week, when the doors were shut where the disciples were assembled for the fear of the Jews, came Jesus, and he stood in the midst and saith unto them, Peace be unto you. And when he had so said, he showed unto them his hands and his side." It is as though he would say to them, "This is the price that I paid. These are the wounds in my hands and feet and side. This is the price of your peace." Jesus is saying, "Peace be unto you," and he reveals the scars of his redemptive work. It is a reminder to all of us that the peace that Jesus is giving to us here is a peace that was purchased with the price of his own blood. It is our legacy because of the cross. He has bequeathed it to all of us. We are responsible to live in light of the great provision that God has given us in Jesus Christ as our peace. Now, the Bible teaches there are two kinds of peace. There is, first of all, the peace with God. Romans 5:1 says, "Therefore, being justified by faith, we have peace with God." Very simply, that is what happens to us when we come to Christ in faith believing. Before having been at enmity with God, we are now reconciled unto the Lord through the death of Jesus Christ. And Romans 5:1 says, "Therefore, being justified by faith, we have peace with God." When a person accepts Christ, the war with God in heaven is over. He has now made peace with his Father. But there is a vast difference between peace with God and the peace of God. And what the Lord Jesus is talking about here is the peace of God. He is saying that it is possible in the midst of traumatic circumstances to have an inward peace that gives you a stability in the midst of a vacillating society. Now, when Paul wrote to the Philippians, he spoke of that peace. He said, we're not to be filled with anxiety, but we're to let the peace of God rule and govern and be the sentinel in our hearts. And then later on, he calls that peace the peace that passeth all understanding. Men and women, if you know a Christian who has that peace ruling and reigning in his heart, you know that Paul has aptly described it. It is a peace that defies description on the part of mankind outside of Christ. I have watched as men and women of the faith have walked through the death of little children, have walked through the difficulty of tragic death in their own family, have gone through the long and serious episodes of cancer and debilitating disease, and I've watched them with a smile on their face and with hope in their heart negotiate those rough turns as a world looks at them shaking their head saying, what in the world makes those people tick? It is the peace that passeth understanding, and it is the gift of Jesus Christ to all of us as it was to his disciples on that night. Now, very quickly, some things about that peace from the 14th chapter. Notice, first of all, the context of Christ's peace. The beautiful nature of the peace which Jesus Christ gives to his own is wrapped up in the situation that surrounds his bequest. How is it that Jesus is giving this gift to his own? It is the night before his wicked and cruel execution takes place. It is in the context of a stormy, difficult, unbelievable situation in his own life. Anyone can have peace when things are going well, when all is well at home, when physical health is at its zenith, when your financial problems are not too difficult, your children are halfway behaving, and everything is going all right, you can be at peace. And there's no credit to us when we have peace in those circumstances, because even the world has a semblance of peace in circumstances like that. But when we can have peace in the midst of difficult times, then that is the testimony that God wants us to bear to this wicked world. And that is why on the night of his crucifixion, he gave this promise to his own, to help them understand that the context of this bequest was not the context of everything going well, but it was at the most devastating moment of his earthly life that he said to his disciples, I give you peace. It's my peace. I want you to have it. Some of you have heard of the contest that took place some years ago when some painters and sculptors were asked to express the concept of peace in some artistic work. Many of the renditions came back showing peaceful streams of water rushing through beautifully flowered trees, tranquil sunsets and sunrises. But the award-winning painting was the painting of a small little bird perched on the end of a branch that was hanging out over a thundering waterfall. And the concept was so wonderfully taken because here was this bird in his nest feeling quite secure while everything around him was a total chaotic picture. And that's the kind of peace that Jesus promised his disciples. He said it is possible for us, for you and for me who are Christians, to live in the midst of this crazy, mixed-up world where indiscriminate things happen, and we don't have to be blown away by those problems, but we can have a security and a peace and a confidence that comes with a knowledge that Jesus Christ is still in control. And even though it may look for a moment like everything has broken loose and there is no control in this universe, the one to whom we go in prayer is in control. And we can have peace through our relationship with him. The context of Christ's peace. Notice, secondly, the contrast of his peace. He says in verse 27 that the peace he gives is not like the peace that the world gives. He says, neither give I unto you as the world giveth. Now, that is a mute testimony to the fact that the world has its kind of peace that it brokers, that it sells, that it gives away. The world has a kind of peace that it offers. We talk about it often in the language of international relationships, in the language of developing relationships between large corporations. Peace is something that the world discusses. And yet Jesus says that the peace that he gives is not like the peace of the world. Let me talk for a moment with you about the kind of peace that the world gives and some of its characteristics. I think, first of all, about the peace of the world as being a kind of peace that in many respects is insincere. We could be said at this moment to be at peace with Russia. We are at least not in hostile, open war. People would look at our nations and say they are at peace, but are we at sincere peace? Is there a genuine desire on the part of them, or perhaps even on our part, for there to be genuine, warm, and positive relationships between our two nations? And of course, the answer to that is no, because philosophically we are miles apart. Our peace is simply an outward dressing that covers up the underneath boiling cauldron of strife and under the table dealing and all of that. That is the kind of picture of the world's peace. It is peace on the surface with no sincerity. The peace of the world is not only marked by insincerity, but it is marked by inability. If ever there was an illustration of that, it surely is to be found in our attempts to make peace with other nations. The agency in our land which meets to try to solve international problems, in my estimation, is one of the biggest jokes that has ever been perpetrated on mankind. It is impotent. It has no power to do anything except to take up a building and allow people to make impassioned speeches in different languages that nobody understands, nor do they intend to follow. We have all of the desire for peace, but no ability to do anything about it. That's the characteristic of the world's peace. Great speeches, great talks, great individual motivations, but absolutely powerless to pull it off. The world's peace is also marked by inadequacy. The world gives whatever it gives, scantily and grudgingly. It is never able to do what it intends to do. But the peace of Jesus Christ is not like the peace of the world. The peace which Jesus gives is marked by absolute and totally pure motivation. The peace which Jesus gives is a peace which is not only promised, but it is delivered because the one who died and gave it to us in his will has gone to the grave and has been resurrected and now lives as the executor of that will, and he carries out every detail of the legacy. And the peace of Jesus Christ is always enough. You say, but Pastor Jeremiah, I don't have a sense of that overwhelming peace in my own life. If that's true, let me remind you that the fault is not his, but ours. We are sometimes inadequate in our ability to receive what he has provided. It is the contrast of that peace that we need to note. Now, I want you to note, thirdly, the condition of Christ's peace. Once again, we are confronted in the 14th chapter of John with the awesome truth that in order for Jesus to give us what he has promised, it was necessary for him to go back to heaven. He says in verse 28, "You have heard how I said unto you, I go away, and I come again unto you. If you loved me, you would rejoice because I said, I go unto the Father." Jesus is reminding us again that before his peace can flood our hearts, it was necessary for him to ascend back to heaven and be with the Father. And you say, why is that? I personally believe because the peace of the Lord Jesus is resident in the person of the Holy Spirit. And the Holy Spirit could not be poured out upon mankind as he was at Pentecost until Jesus Christ had ascended back to the Father. The Holy Spirit's coming was conditioned upon the death, burial, resurrection, and ascension of Jesus Christ. If I go not, he cannot come, the Lord Jesus said. But if I go away, I will send another in my place. And when the Holy Spirit came, he no longer was just with us. He has come to be in us. And so the peace of God, which is resident in the person of the Holy Spirit, now lives in every believer. It is no accident that one of the symbols of the Holy Spirit from the Old Testament is the symbol of a dove, the symbol of peace. It is no accident that the name of the Holy Spirit is, he is the Comforter. He is the Paraclete. He is the advocate. He is the one who has come to give us peace within our hearts. He is God the Son's ambassador of peace to every troubled human heart who has put their trust in Christ. And so in order for that peace to be ours, Jesus said that he must go back to the Father. One last thing that we need to say about this peace that Jesus has bequeathed to us, and that is the confrontation of his peace. It is interesting that as we come to the end of this section, Jesus says in verse 30, "Hereafter I will not talk much with you, for the prince of this world cometh and hath nothing in me, but that the world may know that I love the Father, and as the Father gave me commandment, even so I do. Arise, let us go from here." Jesus here mentions the prince of the world, and I'm sure you know that the prince of the world is a term that is a reference to the devil, a term referencing Satan. When he says the prince of the world is coming, he can mean only the coming of Judas to betray him, for the scripture says that Satan incarnated himself in Judas, that Judas became filled with Satan, and so Satan came in Judas to betray the Lord Jesus, and the Lord Jesus knew it was happening. He said, "The prince is coming." But notice he said, "He has nothing in me." God says that he will keep us and guard us, and that our lives are in his hands, and that if he should choose for something like that to happen to any one of ours, he is in control of the situation. And for me to brood and to worry and to think about and to contemplate all of the tragedy that could happen to me because a tragedy happened over here is to allow Satan to have a handle in my life to destroy my peace. I need to come back to the Word of God, back to the truth of God's Word, and let him have control again. The peace that comes from the Lord Jesus Christ is our bequest. I read a story about a soldier who had returned from the war, and he was telling about the grace of God which had been with him during that time. Short time before he was wounded, he said he was invited by the officers of the regiment to a supper given in honor of a soldier who had been through all the war, had done many brave deeds, but had received no reward for any of them. After the supper was over, one of the officers said to this young soldier, he said, "You've been through a lot, and you have not told us a single incident. Now, tell us what you consider the most wonderful thing you've experienced throughout all of your history as a soldier." He waited for a moment, and then this is what he replied. He said, "I was walking near my trench one day when I saw a young soldier lying on the ground, and he was intently reading a book. I went up to him, and I asked him what he was reading. And he told me that he was reading the Bible. Now, I had read the Bible for many years, and it never did me any good. But this soldier said to me, 'Listen to what I'm reading.' And he read, 'Let not your heart be troubled. In my Father's house are many mansions. I go to prepare a place for you. Neither let your heart be afraid.' He read on to the end of the chapter. And I said to him, 'Oh, I read that chapter many times. It never did me any good. Give it up, man. Give it up.' He looked up at me and he said, 'If you knew what the Bible means to me, you would never ask me to give it up.' And," said this soldier, "as he spoke, the light on his face was so bright, I never saw anything like it in my life. It just dazed me as I looked at the shining splendor of his countenance. I could not look at it for long, and so I turned and walked away. Soon after that incident, a bomb fell near to the place where they had been speaking, and when the dust had cleared away, he said he thought he would go over and see if that young soldier was safe. He found him fatally wounded, but he said, 'I saw his Bible sticking out of his breast pocket, and here it is,' and he held it up. And he said, 'I want to say to you today who have gathered here at this occasion that the most wonderful thing I have experienced during the war was the light on that young soldier's face. And more than that, I can say now that his Savior is my Savior too, for I read that book and I came to know the one who gave him peace in the midst of war.'" The Bible says that we can be kept in perfect peace when our mind is stayed upon him. In the midst of tragedy and unexplained circumstances and death and carnage, as Christian people, We need to go back to the legacy we've had from our Father and from the Lord Jesus and take hold of that peace which He has bequeathed us and center our attention upon Christ, reaching out compassionately to all of those who have been touched by tragedy, not allowing ourselves to lose our peace in the midst of the decay and degeneration of a society that knows nothing about the peace which Jesus came to give. Thank God for the peace of Jesus Christ, which comes to fill our hearts when we let Him fill our lives.
5: You know, I've been thinking about you these last few moments, and my thoughts are that I hope you're in a church where the Bible's taught. Because you see, there's really nothing we have to offer you. We're not psychologists, psychiatrists. We don't have any major plan that will outpace the plan that's given to you in God's Word. So if you go to a church where the Bible is taught, you have one step on everybody else. You're learning principles that will help you stay focused and in perspective. This is the Friday edition of Turning Point. I used to give a little sermon here about going to church. I hope you don't get upset with me for that, but I believe in the church so deeply, and I know that if you're not in church, you're not in the will of God. It's God's will for you to be in the church every week with your friends and fellow believers, making a difference, getting strengthened, getting powered up for the things that face you. So go to church this weekend, will you? If you want to do it for anybody else, do it for me. Get in church and tell your pastor I told you to come. We'll see you Monday.
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7: After spending time with Cecil and Arlene, we felt like we had been with Jesus. I'm Shauna Beyer with you here at Moody Radio. Happy Friday to you. When my husband and I first got married, we had the privilege of working with this couple that changed our lives. There was this peace about them. It showed up in how they treated each other. It showed up in how they treated us. It's just how they were. You could tell they had been with Jesus, the Prince of Peace. In fact, after spending a full evening with them, I felt different. I felt more calm, more grounded, almost like I had spent that time with Jesus Himself. That's the power of time spent with the Lord. It doesn't just impact you. It shows up in how you live and how you speak and how others experience you. Set aside time today to be with God. No rush, no distractions. Just open up His Word, sit in the quiet, and enjoy His presence. Because the more time you spend with the Prince of Peace, the more His peace will be evident in you to others.
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9: 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And here's the good news. 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
17: Friends, there's immense freedom when we rest our needs in the provision and promise of our Father. It doesn't negate or diminish what we're going through, but it does put it in perspective. Because our God is faithful, and His promises are sure, and He's got us every day of our lives.
18: Welcome to Living Hope with Pastor Philip Miller. I'm Pastor Larry McCarthy. We're so glad you've joined us through this series on the Sermon of the Mount. Now, Pastor Philip, I know that there's some people who are listening to us and we're talking about God's promises and daily bread, and they're saying bread. I'd settle for some crust and some crumbs. I'm just going to ask you, what do we have for them? Why should anybody listen to the next 20 minutes of this program?
17: Yeah, well, Jesus is teaching us to pray, give us today our daily bread. And one of the things that I think that's so tender about that, we tend to pray about big stuff, you know. God, I've got a career move I need to think about, or I'm praying about a spouse or my future or my health or something like that. Daily bread is a prayer for just the basics of life. What do I need today, right? I need food for my next meal. I need oxygen in my lungs. I need you to sustain me this day. One 24 hours, just the next little bit, right?
18: That's right.
17: There's a vulnerability. There's an openness, a childlike sort of like, what are we doing today? And what do I need from you, Father, today? There's just a very tender simplicity to this prayer, isn't there? And Jesus is inviting us into that space, this space of childlike trust, knowing we have a good Father who's watching over us, who's taking care of us. And yes, it feels like sometimes we're barely scraping by in life, and we need to talk more about that. I think we'll talk about that in our discussion. Like, what do we do when God doesn't actually answer all the prayers the way we want them? And it feels like He's not giving us the daily bread we need. Like, what do we do then? How do we trust Him in the midst of that? But there's a real tenderness here. And I think there's freedom that we can find as children of God, knowing we're perfectly safe in this universe because our Heavenly Father is with us. He's watching over us. He's taking care of us, and He's going to give us maybe not everything we want, but everything that we truly need.
18: Oh, so you got to stay tuned now, because after the message, Pastor Philip tackles a really difficult question. If we're more valuable than the birds, is what Scripture tells us, then why are so many people still hungry and suffering? But now, let's go to the pulpit of the Moody Church as we discover freedom in trusting God for our needs. This is part two of the sermon, Our Daily Bread. Grab your Bibles. Our text today is Matthew chapter 6, verses 9 through 13.
19: Friends, there's immense freedom when we begin to see our needs alongside the needs of others. It doesn't negate or diminish what we're going through, but it does put it in perspective. It helps us remember that we're not alone, that the things we face are normal, they're very human. And as we lift each other's needs up in prayer, our world starts to get a little bit wider. And we see things just a little bit clearer as we begin to look not only to our own interests, but also to the interests of others. And so we come to our Father with loving hearts, lifting up one another's needs in prayer. This is a communal prayer. It's a communal prayer. Thirdly, it's an earnest prayer. An earnest prayer. At the heart of this request is the most basic of human needs: daily rations, daily bread, our daily bread. There's no more earnest prayer than that. Please, just a little bread to get by. In Jesus' day, bread was part of the staple diet. Everybody had bread and ate it. That was the majority of the food that they ate. They supplemented it with small dried fish or, on special occasions, lamb or beef. But most of the time, they had bread. What's for breakfast? Bread. What's for lunch? Bread. What's for dinner? More bread. When they ran out of bread, they didn't go to the store. They died. The average family spent 85% of their income, annual income, on food. They were paid daily wages, and they went out and purchased daily bread. Subsistence living. That's what this prayer is for. Father, give us the bread we need to live one day at a time. Father, give us the bread we need to live one day at a time. Now, for the Jewish people, they would have immediately thought back to Exodus 16, where God provided the Israelite people manna in the wilderness one day at a time. Daily bread from heaven. Every morning, the Israelite people would wake up, and they would go out, and as the morning dew lifted, they found these wafer-like cracker bread things all over the ground. And God told them to collect exactly what they would need for the number of people in their family for one day. That's it. If they gathered more than they needed for one day and stored it overnight, they would find the manna full of worms rotten in the morning. Okay? There was one exception to this, and that was on the Sabbath. They weren't allowed to work on the Sabbath, and gathering manna would constitute work. So God said, on the day prior to the Sabbath day, they were instructed they were to gather a double portion. And God promised that it wouldn't turn to worms the next day. Like it did every other day, on this day, it wouldn't turn to worms. He would preserve their Sabbath bread to meet their needs. That's the story. Now, in this prayer, when Jesus says, give us this day our daily bread, there's a very interesting connection between this prayer and the manna and the Sabbath principle that we have back in Exodus 16. The word that Jesus uses here that's translated daily bread is very weird. In fact, scholars believe that Jesus made it up, okay? It shows up nowhere else in all of Greco-Roman literature. It's only used twice, as far as we know, and both of the times it's in the Lord's Prayer in Matthew 6 and in Luke chapter 11. This is the only time it's used. Because of that, because it's unique, scholars really don't know how to translate it. The bread part everyone gets. The bread is easy. The question is, what is this modifier on it, the daily part? What does that mean? Now, a growing number of scholars have done research, and they have found the root of the word that Jesus is combining with the word bread, and they think it's showing up actually in Acts in a couple places. And in Acts, it's in the travelogue period where Luke is telling about their agenda, and he says repeatedly, and the next day they went and did this, and the next day they went and did this, and the next day. The root of the word that Jesus is sticking with bread in the Lord's Prayer is in that other word that's used by Luke about the next day. So if these scholars are correct, that that's where this word is coming from, and that's the connection. What Jesus is saying here is, give us this day our next day's bread. Give us this day our next day's bread, which, connect it back to Exodus 16, means that Jesus is thinking about Sabbath bread. Sabbath bread. They gathered every day, they gathered the bread for today, but the day before Sabbath, they gathered their next day's bread, Sabbath bread. Every day, the Israelites had to trust in the provision of God for their daily manna, their daily bread. But on the Sabbath, they had to do something else. Not only did they have to trust in the provision of God, they also had to trust in the promise of God that the bread wouldn't turn to maggots and worms. On the Sabbath, they had to trust his promise that he would preserve their Sabbath bread to meet their needs. On the Sabbath, they were helpless to meet their own needs. They had to trust that God alone would provide according to his promise. Friends, Jesus is teaching us to bring our daily needs before our Father, and at the same time, remember to rest in God's provision and promise. Rest in God's provision and promise. Friends, in this request, give us this day the bread we need for tomorrow, Jesus is inviting us all to rest, to cease striving, to cast all of our cares on him because he cares for us. Jesus is inviting us to live into the reality of the upside down kingdom, where we can rest in the rule and the reign of God, in his kingdom reality, and trust that he will provide according to his promise in our lives. Later in this very chapter, Jesus says this. This is Matthew 6, 31 to 33. Therefore, do not be anxious, saying, what shall we eat, or what shall we drink, or what shall we wear? For the Gentiles seek after all these things, and your heavenly Father knows that you need them all. But seek first his kingdom and his righteousness, and all these things will be added unto you. Jesus is saying, come. Come find rest in the kingdom of heaven. Come, leave it to me to provide, to preserve your Sabbath bread for all of your tomorrows. I've got this. I've got you. Matthew 6, 34, the very next verse, Jesus says, therefore, do not be anxious about tomorrow. For tomorrow will be anxious for itself. Sufficient for the day is its own trouble. You leave the next day's bread to me. I've got it. No maggots, no worms. I've got you. Friends, there's immense freedom when we rest our needs in the provision and promise of our Father. It doesn't negate or diminish what we're going through, but it does put it in perspective. Because our God is faithful and his promises are sure, and he's got us every day of our lives. It's an earnest prayer, isn't it? It's an earnest prayer.
20: 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I'm Pastor Larry McCarthy, and we're so grateful for our generous supporters who make this program possible literally day by day. Now, if you'd like to join the family of supporters, we have a thank you gift waiting just for you. 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We're so glad you're with us today as we explore praying for our daily bread. Now, Pastor Philip, you said freedom comes from giving our needs to God and trusting His promises. Now, even though the Israelites, they received literal daily bread through manna in the wilderness, they still struggled. They were still complaining. So help our listeners today. How do we maintain a posture of joy and thankfulness as we're asking for our daily needs that we don't see how we can meet them?
17: Yeah, I mean, I think it's such a, this is a very rubber meets the road sort of question, right? Because when we have lack in our life, or when we have needs, or we're bringing them to God, we're fixated on those. We're like, that's what I need. I need this. I need this. I need this. And it can be really easy for us with that sort of identifying of the need to then fixate on it and to get a little complaining about it, because we're sort of like, well, why isn't he giving me what I'm praying for? Why isn't he responding right away? I'm grumbling and complaining and all of this, which is why the Apostle Paul says, present your requests to the Lord with thanksgiving, right? He says that. And so why would you say do it with thanksgiving to bring your requests? Well, because thanksgiving reminds us of all the good graces of God that are surrounding us all the time. When we're fixated on just the thing we need, we tend to forget about all the graces that are there. But when a friend of mine likes to say, be thankful for the problems you have. You know, the problem I have is usually because I have a whole bunch of other blessings around it. And that's why that's the pain point. So in other words, I've got life and breath, and God woke me up this morning, and there's people who love me, and I've got some of my basics in life provided for. And yes, I may have a broken leg and I may have pain that I'm dealing with, but you know what? My heart's beating and I got, you know, my lungs are breathing. I didn't wake myself up. The Lord did that. There's grace upon grace in my life. And by backing out of my pain and the thing I'm fixated on in terms of this is what I need in terms of my, what I'm praying for, by backing up and saying, yeah, but I've got 10,000 things that are graces and God's good gifts in my life, and being thankful for those in the midst of my request. Don't pull back on the request, but fill out the picture with all the blessings. It helps you have a little bit more confidence that God really is taking care of me. He's watching over me. And even though I've got this pain point in my life, on the whole, He's so good. He gives me way more than I deserve, right? So, I mean, we deserve condemnation. So anything beyond that is grace. And we wake up in grace. This is, God is good and He's taking care of us. And it just puts it all in perspective, I think. And that's why Paul says, pray with thanksgiving. I think that's the way to, that's the corrective to the grumbling and complaining that we can slip into.
20: Well, when we're talking about perspective, certainly people are going to say, listen, God's word says we're more valuable than birds. And Matthew 7:11 says that He'll give good things to us that ask, but we know people who are hungry, believers who are hungry. And in fact, people who have died because of their hunger. How do we reconcile what appears to be this discrepancy?
17: Yeah. Well, Jesus is inviting us to pray, give us this day our daily bread. But what he doesn't say is exactly how God's going to meet all those needs.
20: Yeah.
17: I think sometimes we think, oh, this must be a guarantee that God's going to always provide a 2,000 calorie diet so that I can thrive and all of those sort of things. And God does love to give good gifts to His kids. And in general, that He is providing for our needs in abundant ways, right? But the birds die too, right? And not a sparrow falls from the sky without their heavenly Father who sees them and knows.
20: Yes.
17: And if that's true of us, we're gonna die too. Some of us are gonna die of starvation. But it doesn't mean that God doesn't care, that He doesn't see and doesn't know. What's interesting to me is
20: that's good.
17: Is if what's interesting to me is if I pray, give us this day our daily bread, and God doesn't provide the meal, and I die of starvation, my next meal is in glory, in heaven. I get heavenly bread in the presence of my Father because Jesus defeated death and Satan and sin. And the greatest enemy in my life is actually not a lack of food. It's the lack of righteousness that I have before God. Jesus has already solved that. He's the bread from heaven. He's the nourishment I need. And so if my next meal is actually in the presence of God, he's still faithful, you see.
0: Yes.
17: And so I think it, when we zoom out and realize that when we pray for daily bread, we're praying for the basics, our basic sustenance in life. And sometimes that's going to be the sustenance that brings us into eternal life. And that's actually still an answer to this prayer. It may not look like what I thought it was going to look like.
0: Yes.
17: But it's actually better in the end. And it may be a mercy from the Lord to bring me into his forever presence where there's no more suffering and no more crying and tears and pain anymore. He may answer that prayer in a way that I never anticipate, but it's still an answer, isn't it?
0: Hallelujah. This is Living Hope with Pastor Philip Miller. We're talking about praying for daily bread. Now, Pastor, I got to talk about it. There are people who are going to be anxious. I can't think of any worse feeling than when you go to bed and you just can't get your mind out of gear. You're worrying and you're fretting about how am I going to feed my family and where's the next meal coming from? And there just seems to be no rest, and it kind of spirals on people. Let's encourage them today. What perspective can we provide?
17: Yeah, anxiety is real, right? And there's clinical anxiety, and that needs robust treatment and lots of medicine and things like that. And then there's just the sort of everyday anxieties that we all carry, right? And anxiety like that, everyday anxiety, comes from trying to control a future that we can't control or resolve something in our past that we can't change. And it steals our joy in the present, doesn't it?
0: Yes.
17: And I think really underneath that kind of anxiousness is a sort of disbelief that God is really good and that what he has in store for my future, is actually best, you know? Cause what happens, I'm anxious because I have a preferred sense of a future that I'm like, it's got to work out this way. And if it doesn't, then everything's going to fall apart and nothing's going to work. And I'm like, so I feel out of control and anxiety is like the mind trying to regain control over something it can't control. And so I'm trying to force this thing down. And really at the end of the day, it's sort of this orphan hearted mindset of like, I've got to force the universe to be a certain way.
0: Okay.
17: Rather than sort of open handedly saying, you know what, God, even if the future doesn't look like what I hope it does, even if you don't give me everything that I think I need, even if you ask me to walk through something I don't want to face, I'm trusting that you're good. And I trust that you're my Father. And I trust that you know more than me. And I trust myself to you, right? It's what Jesus does in the Garden of Gethsemane. I don't want to go to the cross. Let this cup pass, but not my will, but yours be done. Even Jesus didn't get all the wishes he wanted for his future. But look what God did with that. Through the cross, saving the world, bringing many sons to glory. Like this, God is a good redeemer. He can redeem even really hard things that he calls us to walk through. So we've got to follow him in childlike trust, even when we don't understand.
0: Amen and amen. 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If Pastor Miller's series, Through the Lord's Prayer, is encouraging you to pray more, this is a helpful tool for those of us struggling to know what and how to pray.
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1: I had no idea what they needed, but God did, and He provided. I'm Shauna Beyer with you on this Friday here at Moody Radio. And there was a day in worship that I saw in my mind's eye this pencil sketch. It's kind of like I was watching this cartoon unfold right in front of me in black and white. But there was this huge tree with a strong branch parallel to the ground. And my arm was wrapped around that branch, and that branch was wrapped around my arm. We were connected. Someone walked by, and I could feel their need. My other hand was extended, palm up, but empty. And I wanted to meet that need, but I just had nothing to give. So I looked at the tree, and then I looked back at the person, and all of a sudden there was a watermelon on the palm of my hand. So they picked it up and they carried on. And then the same thing happened again, but that time it was a kiwi. You see, God was providing the fruit for the person. He knew just what they needed, but He was providing it through me as I stayed connected to Him. You were created for a fruitful life, a life that meets the real needs of the people around you. All you have to do is stay connected to Jesus.
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0: When you read the apocalyptic visions in the book of Daniel, do they alarm you? Do they make you anxious? If so, you're in good company. Daniel himself was confused and terrified by what he saw. But we can take heart. And today on Truth for Life, Alistair Begg explains why believers can be comforted. Let's open our Bibles to Daniel chapter 8.
1: I confess that in these studies, in my own personal study, I've derived significant encouragement from the reaction of Daniel to the visions he records. Look at how chapter 7 ended for us. It ended with Daniel looking pale, feeling alarmed, and keeping his thoughts to himself after he had gone through the process. You say, well, how did he do in chapter 8? Well, look at the end of chapter 8. And I, Daniel, was appalled. I was overcome. I took to my bed for a wee while, and I didn't understand the vision. Well, I find that wonderfully encouraging, because there's a couple of times this week where I've just gone to my bed as well. And my wife can testify to that. My desk is sitting there. It's got paper all over it, and the odd Bible here and there. And she says, are you just going to leave it like that? I said, yes. What else can I do? I don't understand it any better than 3 hours ago. So I just took to my bed, covered my head with a blanket, and said, I'll try it again in the morning. Well, that's apparently what Daniel was doing. And if it is daunting to try and teach it and understand it, it's nothing compared to the burden that was laid upon Daniel in order to proclaim it. Because what you have here is Daniel, who is aware of the fact that the exile is about to end. Because remember, he's now deep into his 70s, maybe in his early 80s. And he knows that both Isaiah and Jeremiah have told that the exile will last for a period of 70 years. So he knows that we're going to be going back to Jerusalem. But what he now knows as a result of these visions is that the returning exiles and subsequent generations are not going to have it all their own way. When they are finally put back in the place from which they have been torn, the events that are described here are going to befall them. And the opening two verses set the scene. They set the scene. In the third year of the reign of King Belshazzar. Well, you remember that chapter 7 begins in the first year of the reign of King Belshazzar. So we know that this vision has been given to him 2 years after the panoramic vision of verse 7. In chapter 8, he now has been given a vision which is part of that panoramic, but focuses only on two distinct elements of the overarching whole that has been provided there in chapter 7. And it will help you if you keep that in mind. He sees himself in Susa. In other words, in this vision, he finds himself somewhere other than he is. He's not in Susa. Susa was 220 miles east of Babylon, 150 miles north of the Persian Gulf, in what is today southwestern Iran. All right? So Daniel, 5 centuries before Christ, has this vision, and in his vision, that's where he is. Susa was a strategic place, the winter residence of the Persian kings and the administrative capital of the empire under Darius. And it is in that context, you will notice, that he sees. And the emphasis here on seeing is obvious. Verse 2, and I saw in the vision. And when I saw, and I saw in the vision. Verse 3, and I raised my eyes, and I saw, and behold. And verse 4, and I saw the ram charging. You say, well, why are you making a fuss about this? Well, I'm not actually making a fuss about it, but I want to reinforce for us again that when we read our Bibles and we deal with it in the genre of the text, the way in which the Scripture is given to us, this particular apocalyptic material is provided in such a way that we are supposed to, in reading it, in taking it to ourselves, we are supposed to be brought underneath the jurisdiction of the text, in the sense that It calls for us to see, right? It calls for us to see. It actually calls for us to hear. And it calls for us, if you like, to feel the sense of the impact. In other words, it is a different way of describing things. It is a descriptive methodology for taking us into the realm of the indescribable. And that's why you have these dramatic pictures which are provided. Now, we quoted from Chesterton before, but only the end of the poem. I went to look for the rest of the poem, and it's even better with the first part. Remember, Chesterton, writing in the foreword of a children's book, put this poem there. This is the sort of book we like, for you and I are very small, with pictures stuck in anyhow and hardly any words at all. You will not understand a word of all the words, including mine. Never you trouble. You can see, and all directness is divine. Stand up and keep your childishness. Read all the pedants, screeds, and strictures. But don't believe in anything that can't be told in colored pictures. Right? So I said to you that I think I can probably do better through in the children's wing with Daniel 8 than I can do with some of us in here, because we will not allow the text to do what the text is there to do, to cause us, first of all, to see, to hear, to get underneath the weight of it. Some of you, and I mentioned this in passing, but some of you have never really been able to deal with the apocalyptic passages because you never got the picture. Because you've fiddled around with inconsequential, inexplicable details, thereby missing it entirely. Well, I don't know how far we'll get this morning, but we'll get as far as we can. And we'll notice, first of all, that there was a ram and it had two horns. I raised my eyes and saw, and behold, a ram standing on the bank of the canal, and it had two horns, and both horns were high, but one was higher than the other, and the higher one came up last. Well, if you've been tracking, you say to yourself, I think we've had an inkling of this before. We had that creature where it was leaning on the one side. One side was higher than the other. That's exactly right. And one horn, the one that comes out latter, is seen higher than the other. The kingdom of Medo-Persia, where eventually Persia supersedes the Medo part of it and triumphs in this immense way so that Persia rules. You say, well, where'd you get that from? Well, verse 20. As for the ram that you saw with the two horns, these are the kings of Media Persia. So you don't have to be a genius. You just have to read your Bible. All right? Now, the ram represents this empire. The higher part of the horn representing the dominance of Persia. And I saw the ram charging westward, northward, and southward. You read of the story of history, and you find that these are the movements of the Persians as they conquered in their day. They were apparently invincible. No beast could stand before him. There was no one who could rescue from his power. He did as he pleased, and he became very great. All right? So, verse 4 covers a tremendous chunk of time and a significant amount of geography. But the details of it are not provided for us there because we don't need them. This is where the empire went. This is how the empire conceived of itself. This is the way in which it dominated the then known world. He had seen the collapse of the Babylonian Empire. It was a done deal. And God had pulled back for Daniel a little part of the curtain to give him a glimpse of the purposes of God. So, verse 4 ends with a picture of invincibility, of a sort of unfettered greatness. But verse 5 begins, as I was thinking about this, as I was giving it some thought, there appeared in my vision a male goat, actually literally a hairy goat, from the west, came across the face of the whole earth, and it was as if it never even touched the ground in its movement. And the goat had a conspicuous horn between his eyes. Now, what is this? Well, verse 21 will help you. And the goat is the king of Greece, and the great horn between his eyes is the first king. In other words, it's a reference to Alexander the Great. History records it. Incidentally, prophecy in the Bible is not always future for us when we read the Bible. This prophecy was future for Daniel, but it's history for us. Right? But that's not a surprise, because Isaiah 53 was future for Isaiah, but it is history for us who, in the person of the Lord Jesus, have been introduced to the one who is the suffering servant. In the same way that the prophecy of Isaiah concerning a virgin who will conceive and bring forth a son is future for Isaiah, it is history for us. And in this, we find that Daniel is being given an insight into what awaits those who are going to come after him. We then are able to read it with the ability of hindsight and put together some of the pieces that were inexplicable to those who were in the middle of it. It is, incidentally, a testimony to the truthfulness of the Bible. Can God, 5 centuries out, make these kind of predictions and be true? Did God actually give to Daniel a revelation that Daniel could not actually fully get his head around that was going to prove the reality that it did? The answer is yes. In fact, this is one of the evidences of the fact that the Bible is true, that which is prophesied comes to fruition. But those who deny the Bible and deny God come to chapter 8 and say, this can't happen. God can't do this. Therefore, what we have in chapter 8 is material that was written after the events that are described. Otherwise, nobody could ever describe them. You see the difference between bowing down underneath the authority of God's word as provided and setting ourselves up as an authority over God's word to determine what can and cannot be, what happened and what didn't happen. And this male goat with a conspicuous horn came to the ram with the two horns, which he had seen standing on the bank of the canal, and he ran at him in his powerful wrath. This is where I'm saying to you that you've got to get underneath this. I don't think you can read this and go, oh, that's very interesting. You kind of read it and you go, oh, I'm glad I wasn't there for that. You've seen it on National Geographic when these things go at each other. Or you've even been in a field somewhere and you've seen it actually happen. And the way in which they just go at each other. I mean, you recoil from it. You can hear the noise almost, can't you, of these horns going at one another, hitting one another. You're supposed to. I mean, why should Daniel be the only one who's appalled and freaked out and have to go to his bed? You're supposed to sit here and go, oh, that's very interesting. No, you're supposed to go, whoa, that's amazing. The kingdoms of the world clashing against one another, one superseding the other, one to rise up invincible, the power of the great king or whoever it is, and then eventually history comes around and he's gone. You see, only God's kingdom is an everlasting kingdom. Only God's majesty is untrammeled majesty. Man as man continues to believe, we will fix it, we will get it right, and so on. But no, look how the mighty are fallen. The ram, who at the end of chapter 4 was apparently invincible, the Persian Empire, nobody could rescue from the power of the Persian Empire, the king did exactly as he pleased in verse 4, But now we find that the same ram had no power to stand before the goat. The goat cast him to the ground. The goat trampled on him, and there was no one who could rescue from his power. And the goat became exceedingly great. Oh, you see, Alexander's victories are recorded well in history. Some of us had to try and study it in history. And the story here of Alexander's movements, you see, it was almost as if his feet never touched the ground. When you read the conquests of Alexander, you realize that to that point in history, nobody had been as amazingly and dramatically and quickly victorious as Alexander had been. Within a decade, when he was still in his 20s, he ruled the world. By the time he was 26, he had won these amazing battles in his 20s. And you can find them recorded. One of them, at the Granicus River in 334 BC, Alexander takes 35,000 of his troops and he goes against the Persian Empire, 100,000 footmen and 10,000 horsemen. And Alexander's forces killed 20,000 of the opposition to the loss of only 100 Greek soldiers. That was then in turn followed by two amazing victories that established his territory and said, Alexander is just absolutely on top of the world, looking down on creation. He was a hero at 29. He was dead at 33. And the story of his death is a reminder of the fact that he ends in utter humiliation. You see, we're slow to pay attention to this, aren't we? As for man, his days are like grass, and the glory of man is like the flower of the field. The grass withers and the flower falls, the wind blows over his place and he remembers it no more. Because you see, it is the Ancient of Days, God himself in chapter 7, who, says Isaiah, brings princes to nothing and makes the rulers of the earth as emptiness. Scarcely are they planted, scarcely sown, scarcely has their stem taken root in the earth when he blows on them and they wither and the tempest carries them off like stubble. So Alexander, at the height of his confident, self-proclaimed magnificence, is reduced to a state of utter humiliation, and portents and tales of intrigue and poison surround his death. Apparently, they found him dead in the palace of Nebuchadnezzar in Babylon. And he, who is the great man of the day, is then replaced. The great goat became exceedingly great, but when he was strong, the great horn was broken. It's the story of history. It's the story of the Bible, actually. It's the story of the fact that God doesn't give his glory to anybody else. It doesn't matter if you're a politician or a pastor. He doesn't share it. Why would he share it? He's God. You see, the seeds of Alexander's demise were grounded in the fact that he was so phenomenally great. But he believed that his magnificence was all of his own. And the great horn, when the great goat, when he was strong, the great horn was broken, and instead there came up four conspicuous horns. Now, we'll have to come back to this. Let me finish in this way. Read history, and you know that when Alexander the Great died, there were four generals that took over under him, managing all of the stuff that he had been lord over. Cassander, who ruled over Macedonia and Greece, Lysimachus over Thrace and Asia Minor, Seleucus over Syria and Mesopotamia, and Ptolemy, remember the Ptolemies, over Egypt. And out of the four, out of one of them, verse 9, and history records this as well, came a little horn, which grew exceedingly great. Some of you are going, oh, good, we're back on familiar territory. We remember the little horn from chapter 7. Well, I got bad news for you. This is a different little horn. In chapter 7, the little horn represents the Antichrist. In chapter 8, the little horn represents Antiochus Epiphanes, who embodies all the characteristics of man's rebellion against God. And once again, this little horn grows exceedingly great and goes to amazing extent in opposition to God and his people. And to that we will have to come back. So how can we stop? Well, you just stop. But I mean, how can I end this just now, as it were, prematurely? Let me tell you what I wrote down for myself. I reminded myself that this vision is given to Daniel to forewarn Israel about a period of severe persecution, which is going to come in the future, and to assure them that their sovereign God will limit the days of persecution and destroy the persecutor. That's what is conveyed in this vision. That's why Daniel writes it down, so that when all of this unfolds, the people will be enabled to say, but wait a minute, this is exactly what God said would happen. Don't you think that that is pretty similar to the way in which Jesus prepared his disciples as well? I have said all these things to you to keep you from falling away. They will put you out of the synagogues. The time is coming when whoever kills you will think he's offering a service to God. And they will do these things because they haven't known the Father or me. But I have said these things to you that when their hour comes, you may remember that I have told them to you. So God is doing the exact same thing now, all of these periods of time before the coming of the Lord Jesus. And the function of chapter 8, the function of the whole section, is not for our calendar, but for our comfort. That's number one. It's not for my calendar, it's for my comfort. So if I go calendar, I miss why it's there. Secondly, God knows what's up. I was at a black church in Jacksonville this week, and many of the brothers said to me, "Hey, man, what's up? What's up?" And I said, "You know, God knows what's up." Also, God is at work behind the scenes. Therefore, stay steady, be prepared, and it's not over until it's over. And it's not over. And the reason it's in here is so that we might understand that the God who looked after his rebellious children 5 centuries BC is the same faithful, sovereign God that will look after his rebellious children 21 AD. Take heart.
0: 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That is Alistair Begg with an assuring reminder of God's sovereign power over all things and his providential care for his people in all circumstances. You know, the more you know about Jesus, the easier it is to rest in his care in troubled times. So to help you know him better, we're offering 2 books written by 17th century Puritan minister John Flavel. The books are titled Christ and His Threefold Office and Christ Humbled Yet Exalted. 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Does this study of Daniel's prophetic dreams make you want to share the gospel with more people? On Monday, we'll find out why it should. The Bible teaching of Alistair Begg is furnished by Truth for Life. 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
2: When you lose it over a board game like I did, there's something deeper going on and it's worth getting curious about. Happy Friday to you, friend. It's Shauna Beyer with you here at Moody Radio. And I was playing Catan. Someone made a comment about a move that I'd made in the game, basically saying that it wasn't a good move. It wasn't smart. I tried to let it go, but it just kept coming up. And by the third time, I lost it. I got angry over a board game. And then I read in James, what causes fights and quarrels? Don't they come from the battle within you? Wait a minute. This isn't about what they said. It's actually about me. I realized that those comments hit a wounded place in my heart. I heard, you're stupid. But then God reminded me, if I need wisdom, I can just ask him, and he gives it to me generously. And I really sensed that he was saying, Shauna, you don't have to prove or promote yourself or defend yourself. I've got you. When you feel yourself getting angry, get curious. Ask God what's really going on in your heart, and let him tell you what's true.
3: What did Jesus mean when he said, ask, and it will be given to you? Welcome to Today in the Word and our continuing series in the Sermon on the Mount. I'm John Gager, and it's an honor to share this great study with you. Well, taken in context, Jesus is giving us a principle and a promise. The context is the kingdom of heaven. All our asking and receiving are done within and in obedience to God's will. When we ask something of God, there can be no hint of evil or selfishness. Within this context, the principle and the promise are that God answers our prayers. He wants us to come to him and ask. Jesus structured his teaching here as two beautiful sets of parallelisms. The first set is the imperative verbs ask, seek, and knock, followed by the matching positive results of given, find, and opened. The second set gives the reasons. The verbs used here, asks, seeks, and knocks, are followed by the same matching positive results, receives, finds, and opened. The verbs in verse 7 indicate repeated action, that is, persistence or perseverance in prayer with an underlying faith in the Father's wisdom and love. Today in the Word, we're encouraged in Matthew 7, verse 7, knock, and the door will be opened to you. Note that repetition does not imply babbling, but persistence. This is the way it works in God's kingdom. We can pray for anything, resting trustfully in the fact that he knows what is best for us, and he will do what is best for us. The right attitude is always, your will be done. Love to have you visit our website. You'll find us at todayintheword.org. You can read this devotional again, maybe hear it audibly if you prefer that, or even share it with a friend at todayintheword.org.
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9: Today's program has been pre-recorded, so our phone lines are not open. Well, hey there, friends. Welcome to another exciting edition of Equip with Chris Brooks. I am absolutely thrilled that you've joined us today. Can you do me a favor? Strap on your seatbelt. We're going to navigate through the contours of culture, as always, with the lens of the biblical worldview on. But before we do that, let me remind you, this is the day that the Lord has made. He has given it as a gift so that you and I can rejoice and be glad in it. So let's do just that. Let's follow the words of the Apostle Paul. Let's rejoice in the Lord always. And again, I say rejoice. Well, I pray that your heart is filled with joy today. It's a good day, and it's because God is on the throne. Jesus is alive. And so let's rejoice over that truth. Listen, I want to say thank you to all of our friends and partners that make this program possible. 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I wanted to say a specific thank you to Jacob from Ohio, Michelle from Michigan, Hector from Florida, and also Michelle from Illinois. I appreciate your partnership. So if the program has spoken to your heart, can you give your most generous one-time gift today? And we'll be so grateful for it. The phone number is 888-644-4144. That's 888-644-4144. Or if it's easier, go to equipradio.org. And remember that your giving enables us to fulfill our mission to equip Christians to more effectively live, share, and defend their faith. When it comes to defending your faith, you've heard me ask, if you were to have to give a reason for the existence of God, a reason for your belief in the existence of God, what would you present as evidence? For some, you would point to the fine-tuning of the universe, and that would be good. Others would point to morality. Certainly, our sense of oughtness reveals that there is a divine lawgiver, a moral lawgiver. That's where we get the basis of morality, and so pointing to morality would be good. For others of you, you would point to the order of creation and say, there has to be an initial causer of all things, and that would be God. All of these things would be worthy of our attention. But have you ever thought about pointing to economics as evidence for the existence of God? Well, if not, I want to talk to you about that today. You who listen to the program know that one of my great loves is the intersection of economics and theology, the study of economics through the lens of Scripture. That's why I was so intrigued and captivated by a book that I recently came across called Economic Evidence for God, Uncovering the Invisible Hand that Guides the Economy, written by Chuck Bentley. Many of you know Chuck. He's my guest today. He's the CEO of Crown Financial Ministries. That's the largest Christian financial ministry in the world. It was founded by the late, great Larry Burkett. He hosts a daily radio broadcast as well called My Money Life. It's featured on more than 1,000 Christian stations in the U.S. And he's also an accomplished author. And it's my joy to welcome him today to Equip. Chuck, how are you?
10: Well, I'm doing well, Chris. It's my honor to be your guest today. I had no idea that you were that interested in economics and theology, so this is going to be a great time for me as well.
9: Well, when I see you refer to the invisible hand that guides our economy, it causes me to think about F.A. Hayek and Milton Friedman and some of the great free market economists of days gone by. So it brings my heart great joy to have this discussion with you. But I want to start with what I think is probably the most unique aspect of your book, and that is the thought of using economics apologetically. Where'd that thought come to you?
10: Well, the thought came to me first through personal economics, Chris. I was a person that was raised in the church. I had been redeemed from my sin. I was born again. I read my Bible. But I never made a connection between the Bible and my faith and my finances. And when that began to happen through the work of a Bible study by Crown Financial Ministries, which I'm now a part of, I realized that I was ignorant of what God's Word said about money and finances and economics. And so I repented of my love of money. I repented of my ignorance, and I asked God to free me from the bondage that I had been under to money. And I began to try to radically apply all of the principles of Scripture as it related to being a good steward. And it so transformed my life that I was invited to join staff, and I began to teach and train others around the world. And I started to see the connection between my personal economic choices and a national economic policy or growth, actually, that they were interrelated, that those who followed God's principles on a personal level benefited from those trustworthy principles, and so do nations. And it just dawned on me, Chris, to answer your question very, very directly, that it had never been presented to me that in any of my study of economics that God was at the center of it, that he was actually the invisible hand that controls the economy. And I thought, I've got to write about this so that others can begin to see him as well.
9: You know, it's interesting because your journey is similar to mine in that I found myself, this is at this point, maybe 20 years ago now, a little bit, maybe sooner than that, but I found myself sitting in a conference, my first time going to a Christian conference on specifically economics, and I separate that from, as you do, microfinance versus macro finance, right? And so this right. was looking macro, largely at economic theories that various generations and people groups have adopted. And here I am, a Christian, a pastor at the time, degree in finance and economics, and I had not yet allowed my Christian worldview to impact my view of economics. And like you, went through a process of repentance and had to revisit Scripture and say, what does the Word of God say about this? So here's my question for you, because I think your book is a wonderful primer on this subject. But my question for you is, what did you learn in Taiwan about the way that our economic decisions reveal our beliefs? Because you're a well-traveled man, and I love the way your book opens.
10: Well, thank you, Chris. I was in Taiwan with a group of leaders that are volunteer for Crown to teach our material in their country. All of them were business leaders. We had a very wonderful five-course meal at a beautiful hotel, or a sky-rise restaurant overlooking the city. And it was just a gorgeous evening. We left the restaurant. We started to walk back to the hotel. And I noticed huddled around these little kiosks on the sidewalk, it looked like people were, maybe it was a hibachi grill. There were these open flames, and I thought maybe they're trying to stay warm. And I stopped and looked a little bit closer. It was a little bit dark that night. And I noticed people were throwing money into these fires. And I just couldn't believe it. I was stunned. And I asked my host, are these people burning money? He said, well, you could say they're burning money, but they don't think they are. And I said, what is that? And he said, they're sending money back to their dead relatives. That's what they think they're doing. And at that moment, Chris, I began to realize that what we believe about money is expressed in the way that we handle it. Whether we believe God or don't believe God, we all have a worldview. We all have a philosophy of money, and it shows up in what we do with it. And I thought, this is the most ridiculous thing I've ever seen. People are just burning money. It turns out that practice of buying this paper called Joss paper is around a $400 million a year industry in Taiwan alone. Can you imagine how big it is in China or other Asian nations that want to send money to their dead relatives? And it made my heart ache for the bondage that these people were experiencing. And it also made me realize so many times even believers are no different. We do silly things with money. We do bad things with money. We lose money, burn money. We waste money prolifically, largely because we don't know what God said of how to manage it.
9: You, in the book, refer to this as literally hell paper is what it's called. And it's so so discouraging to hear the way that a lack of understanding of who the God of the Bible is leads to such debased practices. But yet, again, even those who have been Christians but have not allowed the Word of God to impact their worldview can find themselves in a similar situation. What's your hope in writing Economic Evidence for God?
10: I hope two things happen. One is people experience financial freedom on an individual level. I wrote about the principles of God's economy that set me free, that allowed me to experience the joy of his promises and the sense of flourishing where money no longer was in control of my life. I wasn't in bondage to money from a lack of it, nor from being controlled by an abundance of it. I was truly free of its being a master over my life. And it was such a transformative experience, Chris. I hope others have that. And then on a macro level, I hope it helps people understand the interworkings of God's truth in all of society. Because I created a few templates in the book that allow you to look at the economic direction of a nation from God's vantage point. And I think it will help everyone see his reality, what Adam Smith originally said about the invisible hand that controls the economy. He was referring to the simple supply and demand equation where there'll always be somebody producing and always somebody buying, and that would perpetuate the growth of any economy. But he left out the most important part, that supply and demand is totally guided by God's truth. And we can go deeper on that, but that's my hope, Chris.
9: Absolutely. It was God who created the creators of the goods, the products, and the services that we consume on a daily basis. And so if that is true, then I believe what Chuck Bentley has said in his book about our beliefs about God are the primary driver of culture, and that culture is a primary factor in the economy, is absolutely true as well. Friends, I don't want you to go anywhere. We're going to take a short break, but when we come back, we're going to begin to dig deeper into what the Bible lays out for us to experience personal financial freedom, but as well as an economy that allows us to flourish as a culture and as a nation. Remember the words of the Proverbs writer in Proverbs 14:34, righteousness exalts a nation, but sin condemns any people. How do we experience the type of national prosperity and blessing that all of our hearts long for? I believe that Chuck has identified it in his wonderful book that I highly commend to you, Economic Evidence for God, Uncovering the Invisible Hand that Guides the Economy. Don't go anywhere. Much more to come right after this short break. Next up on Equip with Chris Brooks.

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2: 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"Even though I walk through the valley, I will fear no evil." Juma later shared that it felt like God himself had spoken into his despair. 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
0: We're reminding you that today's program is pre-recorded and we won't be taking your calls. Welcome back to Equip with Chris Brooks. Chuck Bentley is with me today. He's the CEO of Crown Financial Ministries. He's also written a wonderful book called Economic Evidence for God, Uncovering the Invisible Hand that Guides the Economy. Chuck, I think at the foundation of any economy is work. It is so central to what makes an economy function. How we understand, how we approach work is so important. So give me a theology of work. What does the Bible have to say about the role of work in our lives?
4: Well, Genesis 2:15 starts out with Adam being placed in the garden with a twofold purpose. He was to work and manage God's garden. That was his purpose prior to the fall. And so we begin to recognize that Adam's purpose was, as created in the image of God, to be a worker. Our God worked for 6 days, which is almost unimaginable, Chris, that he actually went to work, so much so that it says on the seventh day he had to rest from his work. That doesn't, there's not a whole lot of good teaching on the theology of rest, but we all need to rest, and God demonstrated that even he rested. But Adam was to work and to manage, and I believe Adam was the very first steward of God's creation, and that we're created in the likeness of Adam at our birth. We're to be workers and stewards. And that's not because it's a curse. It's not because that it's a punishment. It's because we are able to produce. And one of the great fallacies in economics is the fallacy that we're going to have a scarcity of food, we're going to have scarcity of resources, we're going to suffer because of overpopulation. And Chris, I'm a firm believer that our bigger challenge is not overpopulation, it's actually underpopulation. That's one of our bigger threats. The Lord said to be fruitful and multiply. That means we should have families and procreate, but we should also multiply resources. Man is not simply a consumer. He is also a very prolific producer. And all the economic data shows that when man is given the freedom and the dignity to work and to be rewarded for their labor, you see that the supply of resources outstrips the demand for resources, because God is a God of abundance and he uses his stewards to create more resources on the earth.
0: You know, I think what you just said is so important, so vital, so central to a proper understanding of what the Bible has to say about work. I just want to just back up just a little bit and say to all who are listening that what Chuck has done is, again, begin to apply the Christian worldview to the world of economics, to the field of economics. And I think all of that, Chuck, begins with us understanding that the Bible makes claims on every area of life, that over every square inch of created order, Jesus declares mine. And so if our worldview of what God has to say about life only extends to our Sunday mornings or to the way or means of salvation or eternal security, but does not ultimately extend to every area of life, then we've missed out on who God is and what a true Christian worldview is. It is the story of all of life seen through the lens of Scripture, and in particular, the person of Jesus Christ. So that being said, what you just have shared with us is a key understanding of work. So then what happens to an economy that devalues work, that maybe disincentivizes work like what we're seeing right now?
4: Well, I first wanted to thank you for quoting Kierkegaard. I picked up on that very quickly. He's one of my heroes who did make that quote famous, that there's not one square inch of our existence, of what we can see or feel or touch, that God does not say it is mine. And truly, it is his. It is all his, because we come naked and we leave naked, and we don't take any of this with us. And once I was able to recognize that, Chris, it broke the power of materialism over my life. I kept thinking that, you know, I needed to accumulate the world. I needed to keep score by how successful I was with money. I had all these bad ideas. And once I was able to realize God simply wants me to be faithful, whether I have a lot or a little, the standard that he's looking for is a heart of faithfulness towards him, then I was able to get free of that trap that I was in, thinking that I was going to, you know, get a corner on the market for having the world's goods in my camp or in my bank account or in a title deed in my name. And all of those things were simply leading me to financial bondage. And so, Chris, the idea that we are just God's stewards is transformational to the way we think about and we handle our resources. It rejects the idea of what I call the prosperity gospel, and it rejects the idea of the poverty gospel. And back to your question, when people refuse to work, either they believe it's a curse or they believe that they're being spiritual by being poor, that they're trying to cast stones at the wealthy who are considered greedy and evil. You see economic suffering. Suffering exists when man stops, either he's suppressed and doesn't have the freedom to produce, or he doesn't have the motivation to produce.
0: Yeah.
4: And that's why the Bible says that if you don't work, you should not eat, because our stomach should drive us to be motivated to produce. And I just want to say this, Chris. I do believe that in God's economy, everyone has something to contribute. And it hurts my heart to think that people would be told or taught or disincentivized to make their own unique contribution to the economy. Because it not only helps you and your family individually, my family individually, it helps everyone else in the economy to share God's blessings when we go to work and produce.
0: One of the great economic principles that that I've learned over the years is the concept of subsidiarity, this this social doctrine, if you will, that says that when a person has a need, the best way to alleviate that need is by looking to the smallest social unit possible and then working your way out from there to meet that need, but not automatically jumping to the government.

0: isn't to say that certain problems don't require government intervention. Certainly there are times, I mean, when natural disasters happen and tornadoes rip through Joplin, Missouri, of course, we need intervention there in those types of moments that is broad and multifaceted. So that's not to condemn, but it is to say that when work is disincentivized, there's something within us, Chuck, that is not developed into our full humanity, reflecting the image of God.
1: I just want to mention briefly, and maybe after the break we can go a little bit deeper, but you know, the Bible is about freedom. God doesn't want us to have any other master. And right before the Ten Commandments were given, the Lord went into Egypt and confronted Pharaoh and said, "Let my people go." And what you see is a dictatorial government overreach that has enslaved God's people. And God wanted them to be free. And so he himself intervened so they could be free and worship him. But any time you see a government begin to enslave people through economic dependency, through oppression, through force, through state overreach or control of the resources, you will see a denial of God. And so a friend of mine calls that the Egyptification. That's a hard word for me to say, the Egyptification of society, where the government creates more and more dependence upon the state. And you see it all over the world. We typically default to our American lens, but you see the exact same thing happening to cultures all over the world. And once the state gets in control, you will see a denial of God.
0: And this isn't, again, and I just want to drive this home, this isn't anti-government rhetoric. I think one of the most beautiful philosophies of government that's codified in our Constitution, and that is limited government. What Scripture establishes is that God created the institution of government, so it is good when it plays its proper role. But the way that we maintain limited government is through strong families and strong churches. And when we have those, then our government will take its proper place and it won't become God. 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
2: I have a thorn in my flesh, just like Paul. I'm Shauna Beyer with you here at Moody Radio on this Friday. I don't know what his was, and it probably doesn't really matter. He asked God to take it, and God said no. I've asked too, and mine has brought heartache for decades. I don't see the whole picture. I admit that. But I can see what God has done through this season. It's taught me to persevere in prayer. He's teaching me to rely on him more, to love him deeper. And it's so worth it. Maybe you are still struggling too, and your prayers feel like they're unanswered. I know this. I know that God loves you. I know that he's with you. I know that he's using all of this for an eternal purpose. It's bigger than what you can see. You can trust God. Tell him right now, God, I trust you. Even here, even now, even in the midst of not being able to see what you're up to, I trust you. And let God meet you right where you are.
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4: I'm Krista March with Teen Mother Choices. Consider this. I was thinking about my lawn the other day. If I only put weed killer on it once and expect the weeds to stay away forever, I'll be disappointed. Weeds keep coming back, so I have to treat them regularly. Our hearts are much the same. Worry, pride, fear, temptation, and discouragement have a way of creeping back in. That's why Psalm 119:105 says, "Your word is a lamp to my feet and a light to my path." God's word gives us the light we need for today's path, not just yesterday's. If we want our lives to reflect Christ, we need

0: 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Open your Bible today. Let God's word uproot the weeds and cultivate your heart as you grow closer to him today. To learn more about Teen Mother Choices, visit our website at teenmotherchoices.org.
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2: Hey, do you have peace today? A deep and abiding calmness within, regardless of your circumstances? So many Christians don't enjoy peace, even though it was purchased for them through the cross. Jesus said in John 14, verse 27, "Peace I leave with you, my peace I give to you. Not as the world gives do I give to you. Let not your heart be troubled, nor let it be fearful." Now, it's impossible to experience God's wonderful peace until we first encounter God's amazing grace. Grace is the power, and peace is the result. God extends his peace to those who receive his grace. And no matter how badly you may have sinned and messed up, he's still there for you. As Corrie ten Boom once said, "There is no pit so deep that he is not deeper still." Now that's real hope.
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3: 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While we won't be taking calls, we do want to connect with you on social media. Welcome back to Equip with Chris Ruggs. I am a huge fan of Crown Financial Ministries. It was probably about 30 years ago when I was first introduced to the ministry that was headed up by Larry Burkett and founded by him. And now Chuck Bentley is the CEO. So many families that I know have been able to incorporate biblical principles into the way that they manage their money in order to experience financial freedom and blessing. And man, what an amazing testimony of the impact of Crown Financial, the largest Christian financial ministry in the world. Chuck Bentley is my guest today. We're talking about his book, Economic Evidence for God. I would love to have you go to our social media platforms, Facebook and Twitter, Equip Radio there, Equip Radio, Facebook and Twitter. I'd love to hear your comments about how God is using you as a part of this invisible hand to help to maybe bless others financially, meet the needs of others through either production or through generosity. 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Chuck, share a little bit about the mission of Crown.
4: We were started in 1976 by the late Larry Burkett, Chris, and he was really one of the first people that wrote a comprehensive guide to what the Bible said about money and possessions. He ended up writing 70 books on that topic, which is unimaginable to me, and just 30 years of ministry, as you know, that's a lot. It takes a lot of work. Yes. He was also a real fan of Moody and a partner. Moody published most of his books, including Business by the Book and The Coming Economic Earthquake. He was Moody Radio was the original network that offered Larry a time slot to teach on the air. He went on to become a member of the National Religious Broadcasters Hall of Fame. So Larry started this work teaching personal finance predominantly to what I would say is middle-class America. I joined 22 years ago and had a chance to work with Larry for a few years, and then did not know that the board would ask me to take over one day. But I expanded our reach to teach what the Bible says about money, not only to the middle class, but to take that message globally and to the populations that are hurting, or what we would say are at-risk populations, people who are suffering financially. And we do that now. We've had a reach in more than half the countries of the world. I do have a daily radio program. I author books as well. And we get to spread the principles and practices of God's economy all over the world today.
3: Well, you're doing a phenomenal job. I just want to say that to you personally. And I'm grateful for the legacy as well as the future of what the Lord has given as a vision for Crown. You bring up your burden to spread these principles around the world. You and I both know that one of the common criticisms given to conversations like what we're having right now is, well, that doesn't work outside of a Western construct, outside of the U.S. So what do you say? I mean, I know you love the church in China. You've spent so much of your heart and time there. You've been around the world. Do these travel well?
4: Oh, I love that question, Chris. And if we were doing this on television, you'd see I can't help but smile because the principles do work. They're timeless for all cultures, for all socioeconomic strata, for all tribes and tongues. They do not ever exhaust their wisdom. They are priceless to us. And God's truth, they do work in a very practical, meaningful way. And that's one of the things the book accomplishes, is that it challenges people to test the Lord, to see if, in fact, his principles work for them. Many people don't know the principles of God when it comes to finances, and so they very prematurely say they don't work. The bigger challenge is they haven't tried them yet. And if you try God's principles, if you truly, sincerely say, I'd like to live by the principles that God's given me in regard to my financial decisions, I've seen it work all over the world, from the people with almost nothing, they would even say and self-testify that they had nothing, to people of great means. They have seen those principles work as well, Chris. And I love to tell those stories of how they do work and how God delivers people from their pain and from their the bondage that they've been in. And it's not a promise of financial prosperity, but it is a promise of freedom. It is a promise of liberation of your soul so that you can be free to worship God. I like to say, Chris, that if you really manage money according to God's principles, you will not be free simply to spend money however you want to spend it, but you'll be free for God to spend you however he wants to spend you.
3: I remember an older gentleman, this is when I was a teenager, saying to me, Chuck, that if you want to know the key to staying out of poverty, it is very simple, Chris. Abstain from sex before marriage, marry your wife, and stay faithful and married to her, work hard and raise your kids, and it'll be almost impossible for you to be poor if you do that. And I remember hearing him say that and thinking it can't be that simple. But talk about the connection between marriage and economic freedom and flourishing.
4: Chris, thank you so much for setting that up, because you have experienced it, I have experienced it, and my heart goes out to people who've been told the lie that delayed marriage or childless marriage or no marriage at all is a better way to go financially. And all the data negates that thesis. You are better off financially to be married, and you are better off to have a family than you are to have no children. And that is proven across all social sectors. Marriage, I call it the marriage premium. God designed marriage to be good for us. And those who do marry experience flourishing at far greater numbers than those who try otherwise, who say they'll just live together, or they'll never get married, or they'll just raise children, or have no children, or just raise children on their own. I've seen all of those scenarios, but the data supports what God said is true. Marriage is good for us. And I just want to mention that at the root cause of poverty, not just in America, Chris, but everywhere you go in America. I was just on an Indian reservation 2 weeks ago. The same root cause exists there that exists in the inner city or in any other country of the world, and that is the decimation of the family unit. When we've stopped forming families, which means a man and a woman get married and they stay married and raise their family together, you see poverty grow at rapid rates. The stronger the marriage, listen to this. This is amazing statistics. The stronger the marriage, the stronger the nation. There is no such thing as a prospering, healthy nation where there's not a commitment to covenant marriage. Covenant marriage is the key to economic growth, both on a personal level and on a macroeconomic level.
3: Now, with that being said, my heart breaks because we live in a fallen world, Chuck, and you know that. And there are so many, you know, I did urban ministry. I have served in urban ministry for most of my life. And there are so many living communities in which there's a deep desire for marriage. Maybe there doesn't seem to be many options. This is not to say that God can't bless you if you are single. Obviously, you do the best you can in applying the word of God. This does not mean that somehow it's a curse not to be married. But what it does mean is that the economic data is clear, is that when we honor marriage and the family, it not only leads to personal flourishing, but it really is, Chuck, the central building block of a healthy national economy as well. And so, you know, this plays over into even our political theory in that we should be praying for and hoping for leaders that will encourage the institution of marriage and strive to protect it as well.
4: Well, I agree, Chris. And let me just add this, that I, too, am sensitive to the fact that there are some who are unmarried. Maybe they want to be married, and that's not happening. Maybe they've had a terrible experience in their home or trauma in their life, and they're not they're fearful of marriage. I understand those things, and I don't ever want to appear to be insensitive. And as you pointed us to, we just have to look at the data, but also to be prayerful about what God desires for our life. If we long for a family, if we long for a godly spouse, then I think we need to pray about it. And I've seen so many times in my life that people that move from worrying about it to praying about it, that God intervenes. And I have a case in my own family history where I had a sister that was morbidly obese. That means in excess of 100 pounds of her most desirable weight. And she was lonely and had no prospects whatsoever. And I remember her calling me brokenhearted and saying, I don't think anybody will ever be interested in me. And I feel so stuck. And I just quoted Psalm 37:4, to delight yourself in the Lord, and he will give you the desires of your heart. And you have to desire intimacy with the Lord above all other things. And then just trust him. And, well, I remember when my sister passed away, she had been married more than 30 years, and her husband said the greatest day of his life was marrying my sister. He said that at her funeral, and God brought the two together in the most mysterious of ways, Chris. I could have never predicted it, but it's just a story to illustrate that God is always faithful. He knows your needs, and when you sincerely seek him, he can take care of your needs like no one else.
3: I'm so grateful that the word of God, the word of the Lord, is a guide for us. And I'm grateful for individuals like yourself, Chuck, that have thought deeply about God's word and have put it into a approachable resource that allows us to be able to apply it to our lives. Friends, we're going to take our last break of the day. Maybe something that's being shared is blessing your heart. Maybe it's answering prayers. Maybe it's giving you wisdom for the first time that you've been longing for. Well, I hope that's true. But please know this, that we're just scratching the surface of this wonderful resource, Economic Evidence for God, Uncovering the Invisible Hand that Guides the Economy. 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
3: Welcome back to Equip with Chris Brooks. Chuck Bentley is my guest. The book, Economic Evidence for God. I just want to encourage you. So many have been communicating that the top prayer request for this season of their life is in the area of their economics, in the area of your personal finances. I mean, let's be honest. There's so much going on in our economy, from inflation to new forms of currency, to the ups and downs of the stock market, you name it, we're experiencing it. And oh, by the way, a revolution in the way we work. Well, Chuck and Crown Financial Ministries just does a great job in helping us to think biblically about it, taking a deep breath, keeping our eyes on God, and trusting in His grace to guide us through. So I want to commend to you the resource, and I want to commend to you Crown Financial Ministries. Listen, Chuck, before I let you go, I do have to talk about one beautiful aspect of our economy that I hope folks don't underappreciate, and that is how our economy incentivizes and protects generosity. Talk a little bit about the importance of generosity and the role it plays in a Christian worldview.
4: I had such a misunderstanding of generosity. I came under a lot of guilt and bondage and legalistic teaching as a young man. And if the word tithing came up, it just seemed like something I would want to run from. I was a 2.6% giver, which is the national average for churchgoers. And I was very happy at that level for 20 years. And I remember thinking, well, my pastor doesn't know how much I'm giving, and nobody else knows, so I'm just pretty content right there. And my problem was, my wife knew and God knew, and both of them wanted to change me. And so I surrendered to thinking differently about generosity. It's like a friend of mine said, we're all generous, we're born generous. The challenge is whether we'll be generous towards ourselves or generous towards God. And my generosity was selfish. I wanted to keep it for myself, and I never put God first. I would give him my leftovers. And the passage that got me, Chris, was that we're to honor God with the first of our wealth. And I thought, I'm honoring Walmart, I'm honoring Uncle Sam, I'm honoring, yeah, you know, my car payment. I'm not honoring God. And so I began, my wife and I made a commitment to put God first. And we made giving our highest priority. The very first that we would do with our finances would be to give to the Lord and to honor him first and to care for others who can't work, to care for others who are suffering, and to care for the church, to spread evangelism and church planting and discipleship, and to make that our priority. And it has been revolutionary for us. As my wife said, it changes everything. It changes your budget. It changes your view of money. It changes your relationship with the Lord. And the Bible promises that it changes our eternity, that he will look upon us and say, well done. That is a passage from Matthew 25 that has to do with the handling of money. And that gets me excited about not only managing money well during my lifetime, but to anticipate what God has stored up for us who have sought to be faithful to him with whatever he's given us.
3: You know, I call generosity and giving, in particular, our giving unto the Lord through our local church, I call it the first economic principle, the first financial principle, then it just seems to me that every other principle begins to find its purpose and meaning. I guess I want to end with a word of encouragement. What do you say to someone who's deeply discouraged as they look at financial mistakes they've made over a lifetime and say, I'm in such a hole, I don't know how I could ever change?
4: Chris, I think so often we depend on human tradition and human philosophy that gets us into those problems. And I would say to those who are beat down and discouraged, I speak from a position of humility. I made all those mistakes. I did all the wrong things with money. I suffered from the foolishness of my own mistakes. I had massive debt. I had bills I couldn't pay. I lived with financial stress. I put my family on the edge. Most people don't ask about that part of my life, Chris, but I'm so motivated to do things God's way because of all the mistakes that I made in my past. And so from a position of humility, I would say no matter where you are today, God can pull you out of that miry pit. He can pull you up when you surrender to him and invite him to help you. If it's not working for what you've tried and you're frustrated and Satan is lying to you and telling you you're bad with money or you can't do budgets or you'll never get out of debt or you can't get the job that you need, all of those things are to keep you discouraged and to keep you from drawing close to the Lord. And he is the solution, Chris. It's not the numbers. God is the solution, and it starts within. Yes. That's what's so exciting is the transformation starts by the renewing of our mind. It sinks into our heart, and then he works out the numbers for us.
3: So good. Chuck, you're a blessing, brother, and this book is a gift to us. And I just want to end by saying there is hope. There is hope in Jesus. God bless you, Chuck. Thanks for joining me today.
4: It's my honor, Chris. Keep up the good work, friend.
3: Folks, I want to encourage you to go to our website, equipradio.org, to find out more about how you can get your hands on a copy of Economic Evidence for God. 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
5: Your ministry is the oil that comes from the very thing that crushed you. I'm Shauna Beyer with you here at Moody Radio, and I know the heartache of a child being diagnosed with an incurable disease. I know the pain of wanting to take your own life. I know the trauma of abuse. And I'm grateful. When you walk through pressing, crushing heartache through relational hardship, financial ruin, health battles, it produces a precious oil, the oil of your compassion for other people who walk through it. 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Not to forget, to carry. 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Instead of regretting the pain of being crushed at all, carry the oil and anoint others with it so that they too can find healing in the arms of Jesus.
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13: You're listening to The Christian Working Woman, and I'm Mary Lohman. I'm completing my thoughts today on Christian lamenting. You know, the Bible never denies or ignores human suffering and emotions. You'll find throughout Scripture that God understands and provides a sacred dignity to anger and despair, to injustice and sorrow. Christians are invited to share their grief, not to cover up and fake fine and hide their struggles. That's why it's really important for all of us to use this spiritual means of lamenting when we find ourselves overwhelmed by life. I've encouraged you to lament to God when you're baffled and worried. Ask your questions. Express your outrage. Tell God just how you feel. That's where a lament begins. Lament is often living in the reality of our faith journey, the already but not yet aspect of our faith. It's the tension between knowing God is good, he has good plans for you, he is sovereign and in control, while living in a world that is terribly broken and often very evil. Lamenting is an acknowledgement of that tension, sitting in the grief and pain of the present while looking forward to the promise of the future, our eternity with Christ. You will note the Psalms of Lament always end with a reaffirmation of trust in God. For example, Psalm 13 begins with, "How long, O Lord, will you forget me?" And then David closes that psalm like this, "But I have trusted in your steadfast love. My heart shall rejoice in your salvation. I will sing to the Lord because he has dealt bountifully with me." He sets his heart and his mind to trust in God's love, to rejoice in his salvation, and to sing to the Lord. So let me encourage you to follow his example. Pour out the fear, the anger, the confusion, and all the questions you have to God with total honesty. But don't end there. Always, always confess that you still trust God. You will rejoice again and recite all you have to be thankful for. Jesus invites you to exchange your heavy burden for his light one because he can handle the heavy stuff you can't. Leave your heavy burden with Jesus. Take his light one. He'll always walk through it with you and bring you out to a good place. You really can trust him. He's totally trustworthy. It's been a wonderful week with you. Thanks for joining me. I hope you'll tune in next week for more encouragement from the Christian Working Woman.

0: 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We know. That's why we're always here giving you biblical perspective to remind you of what's true. 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
4: When you become born again and come to God, suddenly, now your body, your soul, and your spirit are functioning together. 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That's how He created you.

0: 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Mark is founding pastor of New Life Community Church in Chicago. I'm Wayne Shepherd. Today we're continuing a new series called Love Stops by considering how God's love can heal our body, soul, and spirit. Mark, I look forward to this message.
1: Yeah, I think it's going to speak to a lot of people. This is such a powerful, compelling story of a woman who has been in pain, oppressed spiritually, affected mentally, and distressed emotionally.
0: Wow.
1: And I believe there's people all around us, Wayne, that we walk by that love compels us to stop and engage in.
0: Boy, that's so good. All right, well, let's get after this message. Today, it's Love Stops for Healing. Here's our Bold Steps message and Bible teacher, Mark Job.
1: Jesus was ministering and reaching out to different individuals. And he happened to enter into the synagogue, which is our equivalent of church, to give a message. And it says, on a Sabbath, Jesus was teaching in one of the synagogues, and a woman was there who had been crippled by a spirit for 18 years. She was bent over and could not straighten up at all. When Jesus saw her, he called her forward. I want to talk to you this morning briefly about what it means to stop and allow God to use us in healing of the body, soul, and spirit, and how that God is the God that desires wholeness of our entire being. If you're taking notes this morning, I want you to jot this down. First observation about how God uses us in healing of the whole being is this. Number one, you can be around a religious environment but never have encountered the liberating power of God. It's interesting to me that this woman happens to be in church or in a synagogue when Jesus encounters her. She's been bound for 18 years. 18! Not four, not 18 months, not 18 days, not 18 hours. 18 years. Do we have any 18-year-old in the congregation this morning? Just raise your hand if you're 18. Come on, we have to have someone. All right, got an 18-year-old over there. That's a whole lifetime, isn't it? 18 years. Wow. What's your name, young man? Oscar. Stand up, Oscar. Putting Oscar on the spot. His entire life, 18 years, this woman had only known one thing, that was bent over, unable to look at people in the face, in bondage for his entire lifetime. Thank you, Oscar. And she seems like she'd been going to church during those 18 years. She showed up at the synagogue. She heard scripture. She read prayers, heard the singing. And she came in bound and she left bound. Week after week, Sabbath after Sabbath, she would come and she would listen to the scriptures and pray and do what she had to do. And then she'd walk out of those doors just as bent and just as bound as she walked in those doors. Oh, she was around religion. Oh, she was around religious services. But you see, you can be around a religious environment. You can be raised in a religious tradition and yet never have encountered the life-changing, course-altering, transforming power of God. Just because you're religious doesn't mean you've experienced the touch of God. Actually, it seems like some people get even more bound up in religion. I was reading recently a research that the Pew Foundation, which is a major research foundation, did of people 18 to 29, and they studied the beliefs of young people between the ages of 18 and 29, and here's what they discovered. They discovered that this generation of young people, 18 to 29, prays as much as the previous generation. That surprise you? In fact, this generation of young people, 18 to 29, believes in God just as much as the previous generation. Wow. The big difference between this generation and the last generation is that most 18 to 29-year-olds of this generation are much less likely to go to church than the previous generation was. You know what it's telling us? That this generation is spiritual, but highly disillusioned with organized religion. When someone says, I believe in God, but I don't believe in organized religion, I say, join us, we're disorganized religion. You're like us. The point is that a lot of people have been burnt out by church, oftentimes because they've been taught moralism in church and not relationship. Moralism is be good, do what's right, don't lie, don't have sex outside of marriage, don't steal, be a good person. That's moralism. Moralism is the rules and the do's and the don'ts and all those things that aren't bad necessarily, but if you take relationship out of moralism, it becomes religion that you try to strive to be, but you can never reach it because you can never make yourself good enough for God. So a lot of people try, they just give up. I've tried that. I can't be good. I have something inside of me that makes me want to be bad, and I may keep making mistakes, and I'm tired of making mistakes. I'd rather not think about it. So I'm going to pray occasionally, open up my Bible periodically, have my own thing going with God, but I don't want to be a part of any community of faith. This woman was attending a community of faith, but she was bound. Around religion, but bound. Just as bound as if she hadn't gone to the synagogue every Sabbath. The second thing I want you to understand about God's healing power and how this all works is that you may have lived so long in a state of spiritual bondage that it actually has warped your whole person. You see, what the guy that was writing the book of the Gospel of Luke, he also is the same author that wrote the book of Acts in the Bible. And some of you already know this, but he was actually a physician, a doctor, a medical doctor. He was a trained physician, but also a disciple of Jesus Christ. And this trained doctor refers to this woman's condition, and he says she had been crippled by a spirit for 18 years. Now notice the connection. It's a physical infirmity that at its root is spiritual. This woman had been crippled for 18 years physically. But what led to her crippling was something in her spirit, not something in her body. Her physical crippling was real, but it came about through something in her spirit that caused her eventually to become crippled in her body. A lot of people miss this, and I want to make sure you understand this, that Jesus is interested in bringing wholeness to your entire being, body, soul, and spirit. 1 Thessalonians chapter 5, speaking of what God wants to do in our life, it says, may God himself, the God of peace, sanctify you through and through, your entire being. And then it describes what we're made up of. It says, may your whole spirit, soul, and body be kept blameless at the coming of our Lord Jesus Christ. So it says each of us has a body, has a soul, and has a spirit. All three of those areas make up who you are, and all three of those areas are interconnected. In other words, your spirit affects your soul affects your body affects your soul affects your spirit. We're all interconnected. Many times, because of the way we have trained ourselves in our university system, we don't have an approach that I would call holistic medicine. In other words, what we believe is simply the body's the body, the spirit's the spirit, the soul is the soul, and they're not connected. But the reality is they're all connected, one to another, and they all affect each other. For example, there's a line of medicine called psychosomatic medicine. Psych comes from the intellect, our mind, psyche. And then soma refers to our body in the Latin. So psychosomatic, mind and body illness. 90% of people that go see the doctors go there because of some psychosomatic illness. The majority of diseases that we go to see doctors about have some psychosomatic factor. In other words, it's not just totally physical. It's not just totally mental. It's a combination of the both. You may have ulcers in your stomach and go to the doctor. The doctor tests you and he discovers that you have ulcers and say, you need this medication to treat your ulcers. Here's this medication that you need to take 3 times a week over this period of time, because all he sees is the ulcers and he treats it from a physical perspective, which is great. It's good. He needs to do that. However, he's not gotten at the root of why you're sick. See, the reality is, you have a 19-year-old son that's struggling, involved in a lot of things, and it worries you, and he's making bad decisions, and so you wake up in the middle of the night wondering what he's doing and what's going on, and his future's really bothering you, and you're estranged from him, and the relationship is tense, and so you're worried all the time, and that worry sets off acids in your stomach that shouldn't be there all the time, that starts eating away at the lining of your stomach, and so you have ulcers in your stomach. The ulcers are real, but the root of the problem is in your soul, not in your body. Are you with me? Are you tracking? Because this is huge. It's important to understand this.
0: You're listening to Bold Steps with Mark Jobe, and we'll continue today's lesson in just a moment. First, I want to share, Mark, an encouraging message we received recently from a listener named Sharif. He says, yes, indeed, Jesus is Lord. I don't know where I would have been by now without him. I live here in Africa. It's not easy being among people who are highly spiritual but only do evil. They keep trapping me, but the Lord helps me escape. You have really helped me, and I'm so grateful for every teaching you have shared in my life. Please help me thank the Lord daily in prayers, for he is good. Boy, I like this attitude, huh?
1: I do. And Sharif, if you're hearing this, I just want to encourage you, brother. I know there's places around the world where Christianity is not looked on very favorably. There's other religions in Africa that are dominant, and sometimes there's persecution, misunderstanding. But brother, let me tell you this. You carry the presence of Jesus Christ with you. I want to encourage you to be bold but loving, and we pray protection around you, your household, your family, and that it will not dim the witness of Jesus Christ to the people that are around you. God bless you, Sharif.
0: Yeah. Well, if you're listening today, you don't have to be listening in Africa. 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Now let's return to Mark's message for today on Bold Steps. It's titled, Love Stops for Healing.
1: Someone else may be totally stressed out, because at your job, they're cutting people back and your paycheck seems to get smaller where your bills seem to get bigger. And so you're stressed out about that and you're wondering and you start thinking the worst case scenarios. What if this happens? I'm going to lose my house and my car payment. And what if they let go of me? And so you're all stressed out because of it and you're anxious because of it. And listen, your body was made to handle stress in times of emergency, but your body was not engineered to constantly be under stress. When you're under stress, your body releases some chemicals that prepare you for an emergency. A car's coming your way, almost hits you, you jump out of the way, and there's a rush of adrenaline. Have you ever felt that? Whoa, well, that was close. And you kind of feel kind of weird, like there's some, like a surge went through. That's adrenaline. And that's good. It's prepared you for an emergency. Your body's saying, oh, get ready. It's like almost the airbags in the car. They prepare you for an emergency. But if you constantly have adrenaline going in your body because you're stressed out, your body wasn't engineered for that. So it releases chemicals in your body that suddenly your blood pressure's too high. Your palpitations are going too much. Why? Because It's physical and it's real, but it started in your soul because your soul is stressed and worried, and now it's affected your body. Your spirit's tied in there as well. Your body is the physical. Your soul is your emotions, mind, and your intellect. It's your personality. It's who you are. And then your spirit is the spiritual part of you that relates to God and the spirit world. You were born with body, soul, and spirit. Your body grows, your soul develops, and what happens with your spirit, you were born with a spirit, because the only way that you can relate to God is in spirit. God is a spirit, and they that worship him must worship him in spirit and in truth. What happens when we're born is that our spirit is pure, clean. There's no problem with our spirit, but in time, because we have a sin nature, we start sinning against God, and what it does is it withers our spirit up, and our spirit dies, so to speak. And so now we're adult, we feel distant from God, we don't hear his voice anymore. When we're young, children, we're innocent, it seems like we believe easy, we hear God, we pray simply, and then we get older and it seems like God is far, God is distant. Why? Now sin has withered your spirit. It tells us in Ephesians chapter 2 that when you come to God, God makes your spirit alive. He quickens your spirit, he resurrects your spirit, and though suddenly, When you become born again and come to God, suddenly it feels like now you understand Scripture better. It seems like you can pray better. It seems like you're more aware of the spirit world. Why? Because you always had the spirit, but your spirit was dead inside of you, and now your spirit's alive inside of you. And so now your body, your soul, and your spirit are functioning together. The Spirit of God empowers you. Your soul understands through the Word of God, and then your body obeys your soul and your spirit that are in line with God. That's how he created you. But what you need to understand also is that your spirit can allow other spirits to affect your soul and eventually affect your body. There are some diseases that did not start in the physical, they started in the spiritual. Because we're all tied together. Now, not every disease is spiritual. Don't go tell me, Pastor, I got a cold. I got to rebuke that spirit of cold on me. No. You know, you probably just sneeze and something, got a virus. So not every cold you got to rebuke the devil over it, okay? Some people go to an extreme. But it's also foolish to believe that no physical disease has any tie to the spiritual. This woman, if she had been seen by merely a doctor, a physician, would probably have been diagnosed with Mary Strumpel disease. Mary Strumpel is a disease of the spine in which the only way to find relief from pain of a spine, a severe arthritis, is that you have to sort of lean over, hunch a little bit, because if not, you're in severe pain. And as you walk hunched over, then it begins to fossilify your vertebrae. It begins to become stuck that way. And the only way to find more relief is if you bend over a little bit more. And then you walk around like that and have to bend a little bit more and a little bit more. And over the years, someone with this disease can end up almost totally doubled over looking at the floor because their spine fuses that way and they are unable to straighten up. A doctor would have probably diagnosed this woman that way and tried to say, and say, there's no cure for what you have. This is a incurable disease. But you see, when she encountered Jesus, Jesus understood the connection between the spirit, the soul, and the body. I believe in doctors. If you're sick, go to a doctor. You can come pray. I'll pray for you, or someone in the church will pray for you. But I'll say, we'll pray for you. Have you seen a doctor? I don't believe it's a lack of faith to go see a doctor. I believe God has a lot of ways of healing, and sometimes it's through medication. Sometimes it's through a doctor. So don't say, well, I haven't gone to the doctor yet because I don't want to violate my faith. I'm in severe pain. I said, go. Please go. And if you're studying to be a doctor, God bless you. Study. Do surgery and pray while you're doing surgery too. Incorporate both of them. But realize that not everything in life is solved just physically. Not everything in life is solved by just just mentally, and not everything in life is solved just spiritually. They all tie into one another, and we're affected by it. This woman had a physical ailment that's root was spiritual. We don't know what she opened herself to. We don't know how it came into her, but we know that a spirit affected her so that her body was contorted because of spiritual oppression within her life. Some of your personalities, you've been in bondage so long that some of your personalities actually warped because of bondage. It's not even who you are. You say, well, that's the way I am. No, no, no, that's not the way you are. That's what you've become because of your bondage and being warped, but that's not who God made you to be. That's who you've warped into, but that's not who God intended you, created you, made you to be. You're a different person warped by your bondage.
0: 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Let's talk about our Bold Step gift this month. It's a book by Dr. Gary Chapman, The Five Love Languages for Men. And joining me on the phone right now is Dee Jobe. And Dee, let me ask you. All right, no, she's not on the phone with me. But if I were to ask her your love language, Mark, would she know?
1: I think she would. I think, you know, she would say, yeah, they're all of those, all the five. But everybody says that, right? But we always break it down. And I think words of affirmation would be what is significant for her to me.
0: Well, as you can tell, we have Dr. Gary Chapman with us here in the studio to talk about this book for men. So, Mark, let's ask a couple of questions of the author here.
1: You know, we know a lot of men that feel like their marriage is fine, but deep down they know it could be so much more. And sometimes it just takes the right tool to break through to the next level. Dr. Gary Chapman has been working with couples for decades, known as an expert in relationships, and wrote a book years ago that just hit a nerve and has helped literally hundreds of thousands of couples. For most men who feel like their relationship is good but not great, Gary, what is the first bold step he can take after reading The Five Love Languages for Men?
2: I think it would be a conversation with his wife and saying, you know, I read that book that you talked to me about some time ago, but I read this edition for men, and I'd like to have a conversation with you because I think maybe I could be better.
0: All right, and when she picks herself up off the floor.
2: I can guarantee you she'll make time to talk with you. I think that's the first place, is just being open and honest to discuss this whole topic. And once he does, I think he'll find that she'll be very responsive in sharing with him, well, honey, you know, I know you do this and this, and I do know that, but what really makes me feel loved is, you know, and she shares that with him. And then now he's got information that's going to enhance the relationship. And I really believe that marriages are either getting better or they're getting worse. They never stand still.
1: Yeah.
2: And as men, we need to take the initiative in doing things that are going to enrich our marriages.
1: And, you know, there may be a man out there saying, well, I'm kind of guessing at my love language. I love the fact that in this book, there's also a quiz for couples. In other words, you could take a quiz that helps you discover your love languages with a QR code right in the book itself. So, Dr. Chapman, thank you so much for helping so many people out there. And we're excited to hear the reports of how this book will help so many men get their marriage out of stagnation.
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0: 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Well, that brings us to the end of our program and our week. I'm Wayne Shepherd, wishing you a wonderful weekend, reminding you to tune in Monday for part two of today's message, Love Stops for Healing. 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
1: I'm Dr. Gary Chapman, and this is a Love Language Minute. 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
8: If life feels particularly heavy today, you don't have to carry that on your own. I'm Shauna Beyer with you here at Moody Radio. Happy Friday to you, friend. In the weeks before my dad went to heaven, we sang together. I sat in his nursing home bedroom, and singing was something that we always shared. He had this great big booming voice. He never held anything back. So there we were, singing. What a friend we have in Jesus. All our sins and griefs to bear. What a privilege to carry everything to God in prayer. Because of what Jesus Christ did for you, you never have to carry anything alone. Not your worries, not your fears, not even the things that you would never tell another soul. You don't carry it alone. And that song goes on to say what peace we often forfeit, what needless pain we bear, all because we do not carry everything to God in prayer. Stop carrying what God is asking you to bring to Him today. Right now, spend some time with Him. Tell your good friend Jesus all the things.
9: You know how many alcoholics say, I never want to grow up and be an alcoholic like my dad and repeat the cycle? Just not wanting to be it doesn't guarantee you're not going to repeat it.
10: Right.
9: There has to be a step like, I need to write a

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1: 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I'm Dave Wilson.
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1: So my favorite thing makes me cry every time at church, and it's not the sermon, it's not even singing worship, although that's powerful. It is life change stories. When somebody tells a story
2: like
1: of life
2: the
1: change.
2: Baptism. Sobbing.
1: Yes. I weep. Yes. I just, every time I weep. And the only reason I'm bringing that up, because I think, okay, here's the thing. You're sitting there and somebody's telling a life story and you want that story. And I know if I'm telling one, and people out there, I know they want God to move in their life the same way.
2: To have a story.
1: Yeah.
2: Yeah.
1: But a lot of people never realize the most important thing that needs to happen for that life story to be their life story. What is it?
2: I mean, my first response is Jesus.
1: Yeah,
2: like, Jesus gives us life stories. But you
1: that
2: have
1: is
2: something-
1: the answer. But I'm thinking on the other side of our side of it is we have to take a step. We have to do something. And of course, you're smiling because you wrote a book on this. your podcast is called Bold Steps, right? And I just thought, man, if I'm going to introduce Mark and B. Job, I got to talk about taking a bold step to a life change. Yeah. But I mean, we're back on day two with you guys. Welcome back.
3: Yeah, Thank you. To be back with you.
1: I mean, tell our audience a little bit about what Bold Steps is. I know it's more than just a podcast. It's a way of life, right?
3: It really is. And here's where it came from. So about 25 years ago, we were leading all these people to Christ. They were coming to Jesus.
1: Through your church as a pastor?
3: Through our church, yeah.
1: Inner city of Chicago?
3: That's right.
1: Yeah.
3: And a lot of brokenness, a lot of baggage. And so we started doing these encounter retreats, we called them, for men and women separately. And the theme that emerged was this: everybody has a cycle to break. Everybody has a bold step to take, and everybody has a legacy to make. It's about breaking cycles in the past. It's about taking bold steps of obedience, and it's about creating a new legacy as well. What is it that you're forging? So I'm talking to guys who, you know, they've had addiction from their grandfather, their parents. And if they don't break that cycle, it's going to be passed down.
1: Yeah.
3: And so we say, what's the bold step you're going to take to break that cycle? It's not going to happen through passive neutrality. It's going to happen with a bold step. And so at the end, at both the women's and men's encounter retreat, they would get up and share their bold step. And we'd say, what's your bold step? And then we would cheer them as they go down the, hey, bold step, bold step. And so when I started the program on the radio, they were saying, what should we call it? What should we call it? And someone said, you know what? You challenge people to take bold steps. So that's where Bold Step came from.
2: That can preach right there. You're the president of Moody Bible College. I bet you've talked about that at chapel.
3: I have.
2: I bet you have.
3: Everybody has a cycle to break, a bold step to take, and a legacy to make.
1: Well, let's talk about that a little bit. How do you break the cycle? I know you got to take a bold step, but I mean, where do you start? Because I had a pretty bad cycle. Two alcoholic parents, divorce, you know, adultery, the whole thing. And I know I've had to walk that journey, but as I was becoming a man, and even when Ann and I got married, I did not know that I had a cycle that I had to break. I had to understand that.
2: Generational sin.
3: Into the lap. So a couple of things I would say about this. Number one, you're not responsible for the background that you come from, but you are affected by it. So you're parents, grandparents' sins, it's not your responsibility, but you are deeply affected. The Bible says that the sins of the parents fall into the laps of the children. And
1: is that your translation of Exodus 20?
3: Basically, into the laps of the children. Here's what we've taught people, and I use the story of Gideon, because think about it. Gideon's father was the guardian of the Astropole. He was like, he was seeped in paganism. Hmm. And we think, well, what's bad with that? There was child sacrifice involved in the Astra worship. It was very ungodly, very pagan. And when people pointed to Gideon, hey, isn't that the son of the guy that takes care of the Astropole? So that was his identity. When he came to God and was about to be commissioned to his new season of life, God told him, go and cut down your dad's Astropole. Use the wood of the Astropole to fuel the fire to the altar of the living God. I believe that's an image that you can use. So some people, their background is infidelity, addiction,
1: alcohol,
3: bitterness, alcoholism, a divorce. It's part of their heritage. It's what they grew up with. And I say you need to cut down that pole. And the very thing that has been maybe your shame, the very thing that you say, that's not what I want to be, may it be the fuel to the fire of God. But you have to take an action step. And we challenge people, take a step that you know you've taken. It can't be, I want to be a better person, or I don't want to do this. You know how many alcoholics say, I never want to grow up and be an alcoholic like my dad and repeat the cycle? Just not wanting to be it doesn't guarantee you're not going to repeat it.
1: Right.
3: There has to be a step like, I need to write a letter to my father and forgive him. Like, I need to join a 12-step program and deal with this issue. And sometimes the very thing that we're coming out of helps constitute the calling that we're going into because we understand the pain of it. Like I had a guy 17 years ago, he walked into the church, a cocaine addict. His aunt practically drug him there. And he said, I'm not going to stand up. I'm not going to sing. I'm not going to take off my sunglasses. And so he sat in the back. He's about 6'6". I'm not going to do any of that. And God got a hold of him, turned him around, broke that addiction. And he is a drug addiction counselor now because he understands it. That fuels his calling.
2: Yeah.
3: And sometimes people that are in a certain calling, you know, you're in a marriage, and I don't know your full story, the background, your full story, but I bet there's...
1: You're going there.
3: I bet you're there's right. stuff there that you say, you know, that we could have ended up in a bad place, or we come from some places, but this fuels our calling because we know that this can be different than what we've lived or what our life could have been. And so there's a passion, there's a fire to see the healing happen. And usually that's the way it is in our lives as well.
1: Yeah, it's sort of like God meets you in your pain and then he blows us away because in that pain, he doesn't just meet us. He then uses it as our platform. It almost becomes our purpose.
3: Yeah. Mm-hmm.
1: When you said that, Mark, I was like, yep, my broken home is fueled why we're sitting here today. It's like we have this passion, number one, to lead people to Jesus and the gospel, but to see marriages restored. Yeah. Why? Because I came out of a broken one.
3: Yeah.
1: And didn't even know that was going to be a fire inside me, but it is.
2: But it wasn't until we really struggled and we almost lost our marriage.
1: Yeah.
2: That's what woke us up to say, oh, we need to break the cycle. Yeah. Mm. Did you guys have cycles that you had to break?
3: We've had a lot of cycles we've had to break, I think.
4: Well, I've had a lot of cycles I've had to break.
2: I was wondering, because you talked yesterday, Dee, just about watching your parents' marriage wasn't something that you would want to have.
4: Right. And I learned what a Christian home was really... I didn't learn it in the way I wish I had. But I think what's really important at these encounter retreats, I just had one with 600 women before a couple months ago, but we have them look through, we name things, we name some of those sins, some of those cycles.
3: Identify
4: and I think
3: them.
4: You need to identify what cycles are in your family. And we don't ask people, deal with all of them, but choose one you're going to start with and take, what's your bold step with that one cycle? What do you want to get, need? Do you need to get pursue counseling? What is it? And so for me, there were cycles. There were cycles of anger and bitterness and insecurity. And
2: so it just doesn't have to be an addiction.
4: No.
2: You're saying internal things that you're just struggling with, or lies that you've been listening to internally.
4: Yeah.
3: Bold steps get us out of our comfort zone. Bold steps confront what we're going to be repeating. It's seldom that a Sunday doesn't go by that I put my arm around someone and say, you're a cycle breaker. You're breaking cycles. I had less cycles to break because my parents broke the cycles. And I think that when you break cycles, it doesn't relieve your kids from responsibility. They're still going to have issues to deal with. But I think it makes it less if you're the cycle breaker, if you're the one that's breaking the cycle. And my dad had to break cycle. My mom came from an alcoholic family. They broke some major cycles. So I was in a much healthier home. You know, we all have our issues that we have to deal with, but it wasn't as, the cycles weren't as great. And so I do believe that just as we, the sins of the parents fall into the laps of the children, so do the blessing of the parents fall into the laps of the children as well.
2: Thousand generations.
3: Exactly. Exactly. And so we need to keep that in mind as well. And so you're not just doing it for you, you're also doing it for your children and their children. And I do at the end of these encounter retreats, I do the father, like at the women's encounter retreat, I do the father-daughter factor. I speak into the women about sometimes the vacuum that they have of a father that's spoken into their lives.
4: There's women weeping
3: every
4: across the auditorium every time. And he speaks to them and asks forgiveness on behalf of those dads or men that have hurt you. And that's a very powerful time.
1: You know, as I speak at men's retreats, I try to help men understand this. When you are dealing with a temptation or a struggle, we often think this is my struggle. But as a father and a dad and a mom and a wife, this is not just your struggle. This will be your son and daughter's struggle. Even if you do it in the dark and nobody ever knows, scripture is true. This will fall in their lap. So it's like the stakes are much higher than you think. It isn't, oh, I just got to win this alcohol or this porn battle or whatever it is. It's like, my kids are going to deal with this. So it should up the ante to say, I'm going to win this thing. I'm going to take a bold step because it isn't just about me. Is that true? Is that what you've seen?
4: Yeah,
1: I mean, I'm preaching to the choir.
4: I just had a conversation with a young lady at church, single mom, divorced, three beautiful little girls, and now just had another son in a relationship that is not a healthy relationship. And I said, are you going to splash blessing or curse on these kids? What are you doing? Be who he's called you to be. Looking to men to meet those needs is never, never going to fill you. What are you splashing on these beautiful kids? And I think there's a list of cycles I had to break and still break. But I remember at times when it was difficult with my daughter, at times, she's a great girl. But, you know, I was telling your wife before we started the show that you have three sons. The girls are the ones who have the drama. And during that time, you know, I'm one of the who Mark talks to, the women he speaks to at the encounter retreat, the last my dad never said he loved us. Never.
2: My dad never heard that.
4: So that was new. All of that was new. All of it was so new. The nurturing, all of that was so new. And so when high school hit, Mark said, you know what? Let me take over for a little bit. and I did. I had to back off until I can work through some of my own pain and dealing with cycles that need to be broken.
2: What was your pain doing?
4: Like I think I was more harsh. I think I'm going to
2: control.
4: It was mainly control and
3: out of fear and out of love, but that was the response.
2: That's what I did too. When we're fearful, we control.
4: Yes. And so Mark stepped in at that stage and helped me out there.
3: I was more of a coach.
2: That's beautiful.
3: Yeah. And thank God that, you know, the older kids get, the more they realize how much. And so they have a great relationship right now. But you repeat the cycles that you see typically. And
2: parents, break the cycle.
3: Break the cycle because you're affecting. Now, I've been pastoring long enough now. I just realized two Sundays ago, young married woman wanted me to dedicate her children. And she said, I really want you to do it, Pastor Mark. I said, okay. I said, why? She said, because you dedicated me as a baby. I said, how old are you? She said, 33. I said, okay, man, I've been a pastor for a long time. When I'm dedicating the mother, I'm dedicating the children of, and she showed me the picture of when I held her and dedicated her 33 years ago. And so, but we've been around long enough to see the couples that choose to break cycles, the effect in their children. I mean, we've seen some really wild stories, and now the kids, you would never know it because the parents help break the major cycles in their life. And of course, everybody has their things to deal with, but they're in a whole different course.
4: Oh, yeah.
1: 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And when you become a Family Life partner, you help make that happen.
2: And I don't know if you realize this, but your monthly gift helps us equip marriages and families with biblical tools that they can count on.
1: So join us and let's reach families and marriages together.
2: 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When you talk about in your book, What Now? How to Move into Your Next Season. And it's this little book. I like that it's so easy to read.
4: Right? I love
2: it. You can get it on a plane and you're just done with it. But it has so many great principles in it. And even the last part of the book, you talk about taking the first bold step. And you talk about you guys going into Tijuana with your friend. She needs to share this story.
3: Yeah, so we were down at a conference in San Diego, and we invited some friends to join us, and they had never been to Mexico. So I said, okay, we'll rent a car, went to the car rental place, and they told us, well, be careful, because Tijuana's really bad right now. They said the last people we rented a vehicle to, the police stopped them, had them get out of their vehicle, got in the car, and drove off with the rented vehicle. So be leery of police is what they told us. I said, okay. So we go down there, we have a dinner. We're driving back up in Tijuana with this rented vehicle. And someone says, hey, there's a cop behind you. I'm laughing and look in the mirror. And sure enough, so I put the turn signal on, turn lanes, and they move behind me. And then they turn on their lights and start waving that I go to the side. So I pull to the side. This guy, dark sunglasses, gun in his holster, comes up to me, motorcycle guy. And in Spanish, he says, you know, pull into that alley up there because it's too dangerous here. So someone says, take off, take off.
2: V, what are you thinking? Are you nervous?
4: I was nervous, but I know my nephew was with us and he assured me we were going to be fine. Assured me. He convinced us to go to this place on the beach, have lobster, and he assured me we would get back safe.
2: Okay.
4: But
3: so we pull over and this cop starts talking to me like, he says, I'm going to give you a ticket. I got to take you down to the police station. And I said, well, can't you write the ticket out? No, I have to. So he's very aggressive talking to me. I feel like he wants money to be paid off. And I said, he said, what are you doing down here? I said, I was at a pastor's conference. Why a pastor's conference? I'm a pastor in Chicago. He looks at me and says, what does Romans 13 say? I'm like, excuse me? He says, what does Romans 13 say in Spanish? And I thought,
2: good thing you speak Spanish.
4: I know.
3: Yeah. So first of all, two things go through my mind. What in the world does Romans 13 say? Just because I'm a pastor doesn't mean I've memorized the whole Bible. And secondly, this is not like Awana. If I don't get a sticker, I go to jail if I don't know what Romans 13 says. So I'm like, well, Romans 12 says, don't be conformed. He said, Romans 13. And I'm like, what does Romans? And then it struck me. It says, submit yourself to the governing authorities as though they were servants of God. As soon as I said that, he took his sunglasses off, took his hand off his pistol, and started addressing me as pastor. And he just changed. And he said, I'm not going to give you a ticket. So, pastor, be careful. Go slower. And I'm like, what just happened? And he pulls up next to me and he says, hey, pastor, pray for the police department in Tijuana. We really need it. And then he takes off. I'm like, whoa, what just happened there? But, you know, it reminds me that we're all on a journey. Mm. Our journey can be hijacked. Mm. And ultimately, we need to know the word of God. Mm. Because our journey is going to be hijacked by a lot of things that we don't understand. And ultimately, it may not be a police asking you what Romans 13 says, but it's the word of God ultimately that's going to get us where we need to go. We need to know the word of God, and we need to depend on the word of God. Mm. And that's just a very strong example of knowing the word of God.
1: Anne read me that story.
4: Yeah.
1: You know, we're reading through your book and preparing for you guys coming in, and we were driving in the car and she read it. And I go, Romans 13, obey civil authority. And I hadn't heard the rest of the thing, and I'm like, I'm is that where this guy's going? And it was. But your application of it, yes, is so powerful. Because I, you know, as you read it just now, or as you recounted, Mark, I thought, there's a guy, and I'm sure there's a woman, mm-hmm, a husband, a wife, who their bold step is, I need to be the husband,
3: yeah, mm-hmm,
1: that I know God's called me to, mm-hmm, be, or I need to be the wife. Mm-hmm. I haven't been. And in, mm-hmm, some ways, we feel like we're defeated. I messed, yeah, up. I've been messing, mm-hmm, up for years.
2: I don't know how to break the cycle.
3: Yeah. Mm-hmm. Yeah.
1: And it's, you're right. It's, you got to decide right here, right now. You're listening to this program today, I think, because God said, I want you to hear this, mm-hmm, your bold step you need to take. We started saying, if you want to change your life, you got to take a step. Mm-hmm. You can't, yeah, be somebody else, mm-hmm, taking a step.
3: Right.
1: Mm-hmm. I always used to say, man, you hear the story up on stage, you're like, I want that story. You can't have it.
4: Yep.
1: It's their personal story because they took a step. And so today the step is, I think what you just said, Mark, I'm going to resurrender and say, I'm going to become the man of the word or woman of the word I need to be. God, meet me there, fill me, and make me the man. I want to be a cycle breaker.
3: Yes.
1: And you can be with God's power, right?
4: Yes.
3: 100%. And I believe, Dave, that God uses divine appointments, and someone's listening to this broadcast right now, whether it's on the radio, whether you're online, you're listening to it, but that the Holy Spirit is speaking to you.
1: Yep.
3: Maybe you look at your past and say, it's not what I wanted, but I am repeating the cycle over. And maybe you've been discouraged about it. Mm. God wants to let you know that there is hope and that you can break the cycle. And it's not a time to escape, to blame, but it's a time to say, this is a problem in my life. You have the power to affect, I believe, generations to come.
4: Me too.
3: But it starts with a decision, a bold decision to say, this will not continue on my watch.
2: Mm. Will you pray for them that they will take that step? Mm.
3: Absolutely. Father, we pause right now. I pray for that woman that's hearing, and tears are coming to her eyes because she realizes that she is repeating that cycle and hates it, but has felt powerless. Mm. I pray for that man, God, that you have called to lead his household, but he's letting chaos reign in his household, his own addictions to sabotage the very thing that you're trying to create, Father. And I pray in Jesus' name right now that whoever's listening would speak out the cycle that they're trying to break: addiction, infidelity, alcoholism, bitterness, anger, abusive words, whatever it is, God, I pray that they would just say it right now. Just say it. What is that cycle? Give them the boldness and the power to say, now what is the step of obedience that God is asking me to take? I refuse to pass it on to my children and grandchildren, and I surrender it to God. Jesus, I pray that your power, that power that rose Jesus from the dead, that is active in us today, that same resurrection power, that you would give them the boldness to obey now and to speak out the step that they're going to take, God. And that they would do so and break a cycle and create a legacy. I pray this in Jesus' name. Amen.
2: I loved having Mark and D. Job with us. Again, Mark's book is called What Now? how to move into your next season.
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6: It's Crazy Money Day. Hi, I'm Chuck Bentley with my Money Life from Crown. Most people see tumbleweeds and think one thing. That's a nuisance. It's a dried-up plant rolling across highways, getting stuck in fences, and piling up where it's not wanted. In many parts of the country, people spend time and money to get rid of them. But one entrepreneur saw something different. Instead of seeing trash, he saw opportunity. He began collecting and selling tumbleweeds to movie studios, retailers, event planners, and businesses looking to create an authentic Western atmosphere. What many people considered worthless became a profitable business. In fact, customers were willing to pay good money for something others ignored. It's a fascinating reminder that value is often a matter of perspective. The same principle applies to our stewardship. God has a way of using things the world overlooks. Throughout Scripture, He takes what seems ordinary, insignificant, even unwanted, and uses it for extraordinary purposes. Sometimes we look at our skills, resources, or circumstances and think, there's not much value here. But stewardship begins by recognizing that everything God entrusts to us has potential when placed in His hands. The question is not whether you've been given enough, it's whether you faithfully use what you've been given, because opportunities are often hidden inside things that we overlook. Sometimes the difference between waste and wealth simply having the eyes to see value. For 5 decades, God has touched countless lives through Crown's outreach. Join the celebration with a gift of gratitude. Just go to crown.org/radio and give a gift of $50 or more to spread the multiplication of faithful stewards.
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14: Today at the Radio Backyard Fence, she's back, Rosie's back. And I knew as soon as I saw the title of the article in a magazine I don't regularly read that we needed to talk about our topic today, which is The End of Reading is Here. Boy, that sounds ominous, doesn't it? Rosie and I both agree there was something prophetic about the article, and we're going to talk about it straight ahead on the program, From the Heart to the Heart for the Heart. Find out more links, the next book in our book club at the website chrisfabrylive.org. We thank our team behind the scenes, Ryan McConaughey doing all things technical. Trisha's our producer. Lisa's in the chair today. Josh will be answering your calls. And since it's Friday, that's right, it's time for the fabulous Fabry Friday Sigh. What does it do, Chris? I'll tell you. One, we oxygenate your blood. Two, we get your endorphins going. Three, we raise your serotonin level. Four, we promote lymphatic drainage. And five, we stimulate your parasympathetic system. That's why we call it the five lung languages. We also stimulate your vagus nerve. We help you release acetylcholine. And don't you dare forget what it does to cortisol dissipation. Taking 4 seconds of air through your nose right now, hold it 4 seconds, and then as you release that air through your mouth, push on the left side of your rib cage to get rid of all that bad carbon dioxide. Give aside today for serious works of literature that we don't read anymore because they're too long and too hard to understand, and if you do read them, good on you. Anything by the Count, Leo Tolstoy, including War and Peace and Anna Karenina. Dostoevsky, we say his name a lot, but do we read his writing? How about Victor Hugo? If you think The Hunchback of Notre Dame is about a football player, you need to listen to our program today. Charles Dickens, is Bleak House too bleak? Is Great Expectations too much to expect us to read? What is keeping us from diving deeply into the thoughts of those who've gone before? Today, I'm Chris Fabry Live. The fabulous Fabry Friday Side brought to you by Society to Preserve the Voice and Presence of Dr. Rosalie DeRosay, all rights reserved. This hour is going to fly by, Rosie. So quickly, I want to encourage you. You just got a copy of this book. Ryan gave you his copy. Do you have that 100-year?
17: I have it in front of me and just looked through it and saw so many familiar faces.
14: I know. It's so fun. We have all this month, we've been talking about Moody Radio's 100th anniversary. And the book is This is Moody Radio, 100 Years of Proclaiming the Gospel. The faces, the voices, the people behind the scenes, the story of Moody Radio. It will fascinate young and old. And it's our thank you, but only one more week. July ends next Friday, and the book is going to going out the door. 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Let us send you this amazing history of 100 years of Moody Radio. 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Oh, do this before next week, and you will thank me, I guarantee you. Don't you think, Rosie?
17: Yes, absolutely. Very important book. Very handsome book.
14: It is gorgeous, and it tells a story. All right, here she is, Dr. Rosalie DeRosay, retired professor of literature at Moody Bible Institute. She's got all these PhDs and rhetoric and all that kind of stuff. And featured resources, Unseduced and Unshaken, The Place of Dignity in a Woman's Choices. Rosie, you do have a connection with Moody Radio in the late 60s when you came here as a puppy, right?
17: It's a very young puppy, very frisky, actually. Yes, I came in 69, hired by radio, undeservedly. I didn't know anything. I had never written a script in my life, but they did hire. It was a different era. God knew what was going to happen, and I came in at $325 a month, except my father said, call him up and tell him that your father's a missionary and you need more. So I got $375 a month, which is very funny. And I knew a lot of those early people. I was there till 1975 when I got my master's degree in English and was hired by another divine and undeserved miracle as a faculty member at Moody Bible Institute, and the rest is history. But yes, I knew Bob Neff. I knew Chuck. I came under Chuck Christensen, who was later my chairman in the comm department. Lorene Keitel Strantz, who was my boss in continuity. We wrote live continuity. I knew Bill Pierce. I knew Chuck Wagner. I knew Ken Apple. I knew Stan Ferris was one of the funniest, cleverest people that ever, I think, came on earth.
18: So talented.
17: It was a kind of a real rambunctious time. I mean, people were strong voices and they were just great. And so many more, of the people that were on the air. I wrote more scripts. I wrote live radio. And I wrote more scripts on peace, love, and joy than the world has ever dreamed of and than I ever want to do again.
18: Wait a minute. So when you say you wrote the scripts, what are you talking about?
17: I wrote scripts for Chuck Wagner late at night and for others that did late night. I can't remember music through the night or whatever it was. And then I wrote continuity. Which was the... the links between shows. I also had a program in Spanish for a year, which I was told by the powers that by somebody who came in afterwards was a very bad program. I think he was completely right, because I had never learned Spanish. He didn't say it was a very bad program. He said it wasn't as great. I had never learned Spanish formally. I was born and raised in Peru, but it was interesting. I substituted for Lorene Keitel on Coffee Break, which was a woman show. Ruth Dinwiddie is one of my very best friends. Yes. I've known her for 55 years. So I knew that whole early crew, and I remember the live productions of when you could choose a song and call it in and they'd sing it right there in the studio.
18: Right.
17: I actually did edit tape for a little while. I knew Mike Kellogg, of course, also. I just knew them all. And it was kind of that old time center of radio. Learned a lot about radio. In fact, I would count writing for radio as what cleaned up my prose to make me a better writer.
18: Really?
17: Yeah.
18: Wow.
17: Yeah. I remember sitting at the manual typewriters. They were so heavy that you could have thrown them and they could have been weapons. They would have killed somebody if you could pick it up. And
18: I can remember getting the first, this was in the 80s, getting an IBM
17: Selectric.
18: Yes. And you could actually use the backspace key and it would erase whatever you had just written.
17: It blasted a little puff of white powder. Oh my, I thought it was practically sent from above.
18: Magic.
17: Yeah, magic.
18: Just magic. Yes, and we had no idea. We had no idea what was ahead for us. Okay, that is a great reason for people to get a copy of this book, because it's our thank you this month. This is Moody Radio, 100 years proclaiming the gospel. I don't think your picture is in here, Rosie, but it needs to be in there.
17: They have no idea that I was there. Oh, the other thing was the fights between Dr. Paul Little and Aunt Teresa. They were friendly, but they went after each other with a vengeance. It was hysterical.
18: Really?
17: Pastor Little, his desk was piled like high. And Aunt Teresa would go after him, and he'd say, you know, a clean desk is a sign of a bad mind, or, you know, they were just funny. Aunt Teresa's a very strong character.
18: Yes.
17: So, yeah.
18: And single. Wasn't she single?
17: She was single.
18: Her whole life?
17: She was single her whole life, and she had a friend who had a tremendous amount of money, had inherited, who asked her to come and live with her in her, you know, in the last years. And,
18: wow.
17: Yeah. She was a very
18: interesting
17: Jim
18: Wick
17: character.
18: Said
17: Jim
18: that
17: Wick's
18: he was,
17: another one, yeah.
18: Yeah, Jim said that he was, he produced for, and he called her Terry. I produced for Terry toward the end of her reign there at the KYB,
17: I just saw Jim Wick last Saturday at his granddaughter's wedding.
18: Right.
17: I hadn't seen him in years and years.
18: this feels like old home week.
17: Yeah.
18: This is so much. We could just do this all hour,
17: yeah,
18: Rosie.
17: But
18: you and I read an article in The Atlantic magazine, and I don't subscribe and I don't read The Atlantic, but when I saw the title of this, I thought, I got to read that. It's by Rose Horowitz. And let me give you, let's set this up by playing something from PBS NewsHour. The senior arts correspondent, Jeffrey Brown, talked with Rose Horowitz, who's on The Atlantic staff, and she wrote this article about the end of reading is here. Here's what she said.
19: What I meant by the age of reading was that this is bigger than what the statistics are showing us, that what we're is really going away is a time when reading was a major way that people transmitted, you know, culture, information, news, and really derived meaning from text. And, you know, my piece is arguing that that's ending and that we're entering what I call a post-literate age.
20: And as you remind us at the beginning of this essay, this age of reading, which we have, many of us have been so immersed in for so long, it actually doesn't have that long a history.
19: Yes. Well, so, you know, I think we think of reading as kind of something that's innate or inevitable, but actually it's quite historically contingent. Reading first emerged 6,000 years ago, and it was only relatively recently that, you know, large numbers of people could read and that people spent a lot of time pleasure reading. So this is something that is kind of new. And when this age started, it really transformed society and the way people thought and the way politics and culture worked. And as it's going away now, you know, I think we're seeing changes of the same magnitude in our society.
20: Now, you refer to what we're entering as a post-literate age. And there's been plenty of discussion, of course, about social media, short videos on TikTok and elsewhere. And you're arguing that we are reading differently already. So what do you mean by a post-literate age?
19: If we look at the statistics, people still know how to read. The literacy rate is actually historically very high. And, you know, in many ways, we're probably reading more words than ever. If you think about the number of emails and text messages and social media posts you're reading, like, we're inundated with words and we're surrounded with them. But what's happening is that this kind of, you know, these number of words that we're swimming in has made it so that it's almost so difficult to focus on, you know, any serious or complex work of literature for an extended period of time. And so it's not a crisis of literacy. It's that we are entering a post-literate age.
18: So that's Rose Horowitz from The Atlantic magazine talking with Jeffrey Brown of the PBS NewsHour. And I want to come back with Rosie and talk about that article, The End of Reading is Here, because we both felt like there's something prophetic about it, and not only for the broader culture or for our own hearts, but also the church. So that's what we're going to talk about the rest of the hour. If you go to chrisfabrylive.org, we have a link to that article, chrisfabrylive.org.
21: 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It's John Hemmer. We are celebrating 100 years of ministry here at Moody Radio. I want to invite you to join me for a very special edition of Sunday Praise on Sunday morning. We're going to look back and revisit some really special Moody Radio music ministry moments going back to 1928. Yeah, hopefully you can join me here on Sunday morning. 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
18: Dr. Rosalie Rose is with us today at the Radio Backyard Fence. We are talking about, we're talking about an article, but we're also talking about what is in the article, what Rose Horowitz, whose voice you just heard, is saying in The End of Reading is Here. The subtitle from The Atlantic is Optimists Once Believed That Universal Literacy Was Inevitable. Now it seems that the age of reading might be a short anomaly in human history. And we're going to talk about that and why it's important to us and the church as well. And if you ever want to jump in, 877-548-3675. I thought this was a really well-written, you know, 8,000 or 9,000 word piece that hit a number of things that I have been thinking for a long time, and she was able to put it into words. What did you think, Rosie?
17: Oh, I thought it was just really prophetic, and in ways that the pulpit should be, in ways that the Christian magazine should be. This has particular resonance. It should have particular resonance and prophetic value for the Christian. We are we do inhabit two worlds at a time. We do know the Lord. We are word based. And I do not hear that coming from churches. We also, I'm very glad that my church does not project words onto a screen. I'm not completely panning that because at my age, I see it better. But mine is still text-based in a bulletin. And my preacher does not preach off, and I think everybody knows how I feel about this, off a screen, which I find terribly distracting. He preaches out of the Bible. But we need to understand, every parent listening to me, every church leader listening to me needs to understand that part of their obligation in what they do in running Sunday schools and teaching Sunday schools and being part of the church is to emphasize the power of reading, or nobody will be able to read the sacred text well.
18: Yes. Okay, can I jump in real quick?
17: Yes.
18: On Sundays, our pastor will say, get out your Bibles, you know, get out your device, whatever, and I'll get out my Bible and I'll realize I've got to hold it up higher than the row before me in order to get enough light to be able to see, because the light is dim so that you can see the screen.
17: Wow.
18: And so, you know, and that's not a knock. Most devices are backlit now. You can see it easily. But if you're reading an actual book in a dark room, it's very difficult to do that, especially when you get older, like yours truly. Okay, go, Rosie.
17: Yes, no, and I am admittedly, has-been, I suppose, but I'm not a has-been. I have taught for 6 decades, and I have still found that the word catches young people's minds. And there are problems of different kinds with every decade. But when you introduce them to the solid reading word of a novel, it changes lives. And I've got enough testimonies to... I could talk about that even in the last class I taught, how people came to me and said, I've never been a reader. I had a guy that had spent a lot of time in prison, had had no background whatsoever, and he was so caught by the literature that he wants to just continue reading more and more. Why is this not being emphasized from the pulpit? Why don't people talk about reading, about how can you read these difficult texts that are metaphorical, that are, you know, narratively complex, if you are completely sold out to a screen? And I think she says so many good things. She says, reading shaped the modern mind. We're now postmodern, so that's before. Its disappearance will reshape it. And then she asserts, based on research, literally reading a word changes your brain for a few hours at least. And if you know how to measure it right, for much longer than that. If we fill our time with short form videos instead of books, our reading skills atrophy. I'm at that age where I know that I have to work on my core. I'm not going to be walking down the steps, and I got steps to walk down. You atrophy. Things that are unused atrophy. And reading books is a wonderful workout for the attention span. Yesterday I was walking somewhere and there was a young man standing at a table. There was absolutely nothing in his face. There was nothing. It was a face that was empty. I wanted to weep. And I spoke, and there was still empty. There is a kind of vacuity, even in our good Christian young people, a vacuousness in the ways in which they make their decisions. I had dinner the other day with a former professor of mine who's a much older man, and he's a tremendously well-read, and he is trying to reach his grandchildren, and he said he cannot reach them. He had written them, one of them, a graduation letter that was published in Notre Dame magazine, and Notre Dame is not just a football team, was the magazine. And it was the most stunning letter. And he had told her he would give her the most expensive computer if she would just read it and interact with him in a circular conversation. He said, people don't know how to converse circularly, where you pick up a piece and continue on. And of course, he's never heard from her. And he knew that would happen. He bought her the computer anyway. And he has written a piece, which I've asked him to send to me, and he hasn't yet. Healed by reading. And when I hear that, I think I measure my life by books. I can think of four or five in my 20s that turned me around in the way I loved, in the way I judged, in my spirit, things that absolutely emptied me. They cut into me and changed things. And what she continues to say, and she has many, many good things to say. She says that the brain associated with imagination is used about half as much as when looking at static illustrations or listening to an audio recording. Even listening to books on audio does not engage the imagination the way reading a book does. And I'm totally in favor of audio listening. I don't have any problem with that. And children also use their cerebellum, a part of the brain associated with learning, less when watching a video. They don't really have to use their imagination as much because things are happening on the screen. The ramifications of not using your imagination well are so far reaching, it would take two or three shows to talk about it. It's what Lewis said. We need to water the imagination. If it is starved, it will go to the bad things. It will go to what the screen offers.
18: Can I just say, your friend who wrote his granddaughter and offered to buy a computer, have him write me a letter. I need a car. I'll write him back.
17: I will talk to him about that.
18: Actually, I need the car that I have fixed. But I say that in jest, but healed by reading, that says so much.
17: Isn't that beautiful?
18: Here's something else. She quotes Marianne Wolfe, a cognitive neuroscientist at UCLA. She argues that people are losing the ability to think deeply about writing. That doesn't mean they are forgetting how to decode individual words. Rather, they are losing the higher order abilities of comprehension and synthesis. America, in other words, is not illiterate. It's post-literate. And she says things are about to get worse and fast. And that sounds like doom and gloom. But what she's putting her finger on the nerve of is what we have seen the society baked in with all of the internet and social media and all that. This is what is the byproduct of that, don't you think?
17: Oh, the comprehension thing and the ability to analyze and what AI is going to do. I had the experience just lately. I don't know how to turn off the stupid AI button on my computer. I've got a new computer because I'm, you know, they're going to throw me out of here with my computer. Anyway, I must have hit something. I have no idea. It rewrote my letter. I was so angry. And of course, it made it this generic kind of parlor type writing. Well, now they say kids are hitting AI to synthesize things, and they're sometimes angry at their professors for demanding the whole book. Now, there is in some measure, you know, I'm sure you all know that partial books are being required now instead of whole works, which is such a corruption of learning and education. I think there is a little bit of a return to that and to getting rid of the cell phone in the classroom. Right. But this semester, I had two or three students that only read 10% of the material. And that's going to be showing up more and more. I mean, I'm not going to be teaching anymore, but most of the students read most of the material. I have to tell you that. But if they can go to, they want to go to a summary. That is like looking at the ingredients of a recipe when it's uncooked. There is no savor. I mean, what I feel about books, Richard Wright, the great 20th century black writer who wrote a very famous book called Black Boy, said, "I hungered for books, new ways of looking and seeing. It was not a matter of believing or disbelieving what I read, but of feeling something new, of being affected by something that made the world look different." And he says this about reading Mencken's A Book of Prefaces. He says, "The mood of the book would not die. It lingered, coloring everything I saw, heard, and did. I finally knew what white men were feeling."
18: Mm.
17: Now, the thing I want to say about that is I have always argued that during Black Awareness Month, February, instead of issuing polemics, we need to read to our audiences, to the chapels here, the poetry of the greatest black writers, excerpts from some of their greatest short stories. We need to read Lawrence Dunbar. We need to read Alice Walker. We need to make that an exercise in understanding. If I can remember when male students in an almost all male class read The Yellow Wallpaper and a couple of what are termed feminist short stories, they're just understanding women's stories. And they said, "I never knew that before." And this is what you can't get with a summary. I mean, I can't even tell

0: part of, I'm doing this cutting away of my entire life, saving what is essential that I can't live without at the moment.
1: And I think this, in this sense, what you've just done, the passion that you have for this topic, the passion that you have for thinking deeply, for delight, is what you're talking about with reading and the process of reading, that that is something that you have to hold up to other people and show them how good it is, because it's so much easier to fill their life with the TikTok and the clips and all those kinds of things. And you know, they're so alluring. They're so easy, but they detach us, our attention spans, and they dumb us down. Mm-hmm. As you know, I remember Dr. Foose, Harold Foose, who taught at Moody for many years. He always had a book in his hand. He had something that, you know, if we had a something in class, we were doing a test, he'd always have a book right there to be reading in front of the class. And I thought, wonder why he reads
0: so much.
1: He reads that much. And then it dawned on me, is like, the reason why he's good at teaching is because he thinks deeply, because he reads deeply. Mm-hmm. And so part of what I want to do with the conversation here, and then with the book club, Rosie, that we've revamped here. We did the first book club in June, and we were going to have the second book club in September, and I'm almost feeling like that's too long to wait. I want to do this in August. So let me come back. We'll talk about the book that we're going to be reading. And if you want to ask a question or make a comment on our subject matter today with Rosie DeRosay, just call 877-548-3675. The End of Reading Is Here is the article in The Atlantic. Is Rose right? More straight ahead.
2: You are listening to Moody Radio. Good afternoon. It's John Hemmer. Have you ever had this happen where you see something and you're thinking, wow, I had no idea that actually exists? It happened a couple days ago. I'm driving and I saw a red Tesla. It's the kind of Tesla that looks like a toaster or like a transformer or like a vehicle from the Minecraft movie, but it was red. And every other Tesla I've seen is got that gray silver kind of thing going. And I thought, I had no idea that the red Tesla actually exists. Now, what if a non-believer would cross our path, and because of the way that we live our lives, that believer, non-believer, might say to us, wow, I've never seen that before. A Christian who actually doesn't just talk the talk, but they also walk the walk.
3: I have a friend who works at a bank. There was an elderly man who was her customer, and she urged him to get a card that would work in the ATM machine. If you had that card, she said, you could get cash anytime you wanted, even in the middle of the night. Young lady, he said, anything I needed money for in the middle of the night is something I shouldn't be doing. You wish you could be rich, famous, handsome, or beautiful? Why? Poor, unknown, and ugly might be better for you. Whatever. God loves you and exactly the way you are. I'm glad, or most of us wouldn't make it. I'm Steve Brown. You think about that. Share what you just heard with a friend. Go to youthinkaboutthat.com.
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4: 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First, tell them the faith stories of Bible characters. But don't just tell them about Abraham. Tell them about Abraham's faithfulness and doubt, David's humility and pride. Second, tell them your faith story, how you came to Christ, and how your faith impacts your everyday decisions. 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For Family Life Blended, I'm Ron Deal.
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1: It's always fun to have Dr. Rosalie DeRosay with us at the Radio Backyard Fence. And I've been thinking about this topic ever since I saw this article came out in The Atlantic. The end of reading is here. The age of reading is gone. And what does that mean? Reading the article, I've been thinking, okay, so how do we not go gently into that good night? How do we push back against, you know, the way that the culture is going, and shed a little light on the delight that comes from, I remember Rosie saying on the air, losing yourself in a good book. You know, it's raining outside. I'm going to lose myself in this book. And someone writing and saying, I've never heard that before. I never thought about that before, losing yourself in a book. And it's like, no, that's one of the great wonders of our minds, is that we can take these scribbles on a page and we can get, and we can understand what somebody 100 or 200 or 500 years ago was thinking at that time and how it relates to me. So we decided to revamp the book club, Rosie's book club, that you started, I think it was like 21 years ago, on Midday Connection. Mm-hmm. And in June, we read, what was the book that we read in June? I can't remember.
2: Shane.
1: Shane. By Jack Shaper. Of course, Shane. We read Shane, and we did that. And then people were saying, well, when's the next one? And it was like September, because we wanted to do it quarterly. And now here in the middle of July, or toward the end of July, I'm thinking, it's too long. I want another book. So the next book club is we're going to do this in August. That's okay with you, Rosie?
2: Okay.
1: All right. So we're going to do The Wise Woman by George MacDonald. And people say, so how do I, do I have to get a decoder pen in order to? No, just get the book, read the book by the time we have the club, the show. And you be a part of that and see what it does inside you and respond on that day. And if you can't, you can listen on the website and to the podcast. But Rosie, I think this is one way to help people get an idea of what reading can do, right?
2: Oh, absolutely. And we've started with short books. We've started with Shane, great classic, but small. The Wise Woman, tremendous theological classic, even though it is a young adult. Even younger, but just beautiful. And we're not going to probably ever do the Brothers Karamazov. I just want to let you know that, but we'll keep building and read it with attention. Read it. Don't look at summaries. Read the book and think about it and give yourself to text. I not only lose myself in reading, but I find myself in reading. And I think the losing myself is because I'm finding myself, but it's from an indirect way that doesn't feel as threatening. You can make the application and know who you are better.
1: And I want to play your voice from 21 years ago. I think it was 05 or 06. It may have been later than that, but you are on Midday Connection. And Anita Lustria was reading a response, and this, it's about a minute long, but this kind of encapsulates what you want to do with the book club, but also the response to the end of reading is here that we're talking about today. Let's go back, get in the Wayback Machine. Here we go.
3: Well, imagine if you have entertained an illusion, say, about what you're like, mm-hmm. or who you're going to marry, or the person you are married to, or a preacher, or another person. You have never let any reality come into the midst of it, even though you've been warned, and all of a sudden it fails you. You're not going to immediately adjust.
4: Right.
3: And
4: you're devastated.
5: You're absolutely
4: because of
5: devastated.
4: Holding to that illusion. We see that with Pip.
5: Yeah.
4: This email that came in from Shannon, which I thought was wonderful. She went on to say, this was a long book. I thought I'd never get finished. It took a while to understand Dickens' strange and rambling sentence structure. But when I did finish, I realized I still had 2 months before the radio discussion. So I decided to attack Les Miserables.
5: That's really good.
4: And she said, this is something I never would have attempted a few years ago, but thanks to the encouragement from the book club, I finished that too. And I can't believe I've wasted so many years reading fluff when these beautiful characters were waiting to be read. It's like I was eating marshmallows, not knowing there was a free steak dinner down the road.
3: Absolutely. And this is what I have been saying and arguing, how enriching that is to our lives. It's really kind of a matter of intellectual life and death.
4: And I knew you would love this email. This is from Shannon, and I thought that was great. She goes, thanks for encouraging us to aim higher.
1: And go deeper. Yeah. And to lose yourself and find yourself in a story. I just finished, and I'm not bragging here because I read it on audio. It was 34 hours. I never read Anna Karenina. And I got to the end of it, and trying not to spoil it here, but the character of Levin, who's been an agnostic or an atheist, he's pushed God away for such a long time, begins to formulate something different, looking at his son and feeling something come alive in him. And it's like, if I had not gone all the way through and the despair of Anna and the train and all that, if I'd not gone all the way through that and seen Levin watching this all transpire, I don't know that I would have gotten, you know, that to go all the way through that for what Tolstoy did. It was hard. It was hard to keep the characters in there, but it was so worth it.
2: Huh.
1: What do you think?
2: Yes,
1: about that?
2: I think, this is what I think. There is nothing about this that is negative. What I think what we are saying to you, don't cheat yourself. Don't lead a thin life when there is this rich, rich gift by gifted authors, Christian or non-Christian, because gifts are always from God. Don't go to the new thing as influencers, and some of them don't have two brains to rub together. They just want to be part of the elite. They just want to have a podcast. Don't do the thin thing when the gorgeous thing, the piece of steak, is there. It will take a little adjustment. That's why we're leading you into Shane and the wise woman and taking you up. But your life will fill up in ways that you never could have imagined. And you will be influenced by the voice of God. I mean, it behind all anything beautiful or anything revealing or anything astonishing is always God, because he is the author of good things. I have this quote that I just found. It said, for the rest of, it's from the Chronicles of Narnia, the magician's nephew, for the rest of that day, whenever he looked at the things about him and saw how ordinary and unmagical they were, he hardly dared to hope. But when he remembered the face of Aslan, he did hope. When we see the face of God, when we see the gifts of God, when we see these things that he has given us to enjoy, to stir our spirits in ways perhaps we haven't even felt them stirred, we are seeing the face of God, and in that there is hope.
1: And in that is also the idea of digging into the scriptures.
2: Oh.
1: And not to say, you know, the Bible is literature, but it's not the same kind of literature as literature is. You know, there's something, it's God breathed. But if you do not, if I depend on a John MacArthur commentary or anybody, any good or bad commentary, to tell me what I'm reading, to explain everything to me without me engaging in, for example, the Psalms, to engage those well deeply myself, then I, you know, and I don't know Hebrew. I don't know in the New Testament. I don't know Koine Greek. So it's helpful to know that this word means that, and here's the derivation of it. But for me to engage in the text and ask God, what are you saying here? And what are you saying to me right now in the situation that I'm in, and the decisions that I'm making? That's what you're talking about, right?
2: That's exactly what I'm talking about. And honestly, do not ignore the Gospels and the narratives of Scripture. Reach out and grip you when you read them carefully. Be gripped by Jesus in a new way by reading the Gospels. He's really quite unpredictable. He isn't anything like, you know, and I've said this before on the air, you know, probably during Shane, you know, good hair, blue towel over the arm, stalking around, a guy that would never date a girl like me, as one of my students said. Nothing like that. He's surprising. He's loving. I now, just even in the last couple of years, have come to totally feel the grace in the face of Christ and his closeness to me. And I'm a piece of work.
1: Hmm. Why? Why just recently?
2: Well, I've always had little shreds of it, but there is something about the last couple of years of teaching when I've taught these novels. Christ has just come so close to me. And God is still sometimes a little hard, and the Holy Spirit, as we know, is always complex. But there is something about Christ. I really believe in his love for me, because his stories make absolutely clear, as abetted by the great novels I've read that show him images of Christ.
1: That's Rosie DeRosay. Dr. DeRosay's book club is coming back in August. We're going to pick a date, so it's just a few weeks away. The new book is George MacDonald's The Wise Woman. Again, this is a short work. It's something that you get at the library. You may be able to get it online as well. The Wise Woman. Find that, read that, be a part of the book club, get into the text yourself, make notes, ask questions, and then join us. We'll let you know when we're going to do the book club. We're going to do it in September, but we're actually going to move it up to August and continue that way. More with Rosie straight ahead on Moody Radio.
0: Good afternoon. It's John Hemmer. If you get the opportunity, maybe jot this down in your calendar or put this in your phone in your calendar there. Sunday morning, I would love it if you could join me here for Sunday Praise. We are going to look back and revisit some very special Moody Radio music ministry moments as we celebrate 100 years of ministry. So if you can, join me right here Sunday morning for Sunday Praise. More Chris Fabry is next.
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1: Our remaining moments with Dr. Rosalie DeRosay. Today at the Radio Backyard Fence, we've been talking about this article that was in The Atlantic, written by Rose Horowitz. The end of reading is here, and we have a link to that at chrisfabrylive.org. You get a certain amount of it, and then you hit the paywall, so just know that. But there was one part in the article that really spoke to me, and that was, and I go back to the hymns, you know, here I laid my, the word Ebenezer.
2: Yeah.
1: It's like, we don't want to sing that because nobody knows what it is. Well, tell us what it is. You know, enlighten me and tell me what an Ebenezer is. It's a stone of remembrance, you know?
2: Yeah. Yeah.
1: And so I have been reading the Spurgeon's Look at the Psalms, the whole Look at the Psalms. Mm-hmm. It's from Crossway, edited by Alistair McGrath and J.I. Packer, who just turned 100 this week.
2: Oh, my stars.
1: He passed away, but he would be 100 this week. And in Psalm 26, I got to this place, the word approbation. Approbation. A-P-P-R-O-B-A-T-I-O-N. Approbation. What does approbation mean? And one of the things that Rose talks about in the article is that these college students weren't able to look at the sentence or look at the context of a word and figure out what it might mean. You know, well, it could be this, could be that.
8: And the sentence is, what a comfort it is to have the approbation of one's own conscience. That's from Charles Haddon Spurgeon. Mm-hmm. And I thought, what is approbation? The approbation of one's own conscience. So I looked it up. And it means approval mm-hmm. or praise. Mm-hmm. Approbation. The opera met with high approbation. So he's saying, what a comfort it is to have the approval or the praise of one's own conscience, as he's looking at this verse in Psalm 26. So, you know, to read some of these older works and to encounter a word that you've never seen before or you don't know what the meaning is, that will lead you to something good, don't you think?
2: Oh, yes. You know, there are two ways to look at this. When a little, I was reading classics by the time I was young, not because I was so brilliant, just the way my mother raised me. And I have a niece that read Tolkien by the time she was about six. So she had two academic parents. But and when she was reading along, nobody told her to write down all the big vocabulary words. You know, you have to go where you are. So there's a time sometimes to just read for the delight and to read through it and maybe make a check mark by it. One of the things I do is I make check marks by passages in books, and then at the end of the book, I write down the page number that I did it. Or I would stop and just write the word down if you don't want to interrupt yourself for later to come back to. Or just look it up quickly. I mean, it's so easily looked up today. And see what it adds to it. More than often, it will just be a word that you do really know, but it's just done in a different form. It's an educational thing.
8: So there is you prime the pump with these great works.
2: Yeah.
8: You hunger for more, and that's what the same with Bible reading. When you start to read the Bible and you read it every day, you start to want more mm-hmm. of it. You see how it fits in together, Old and New Testaments and Paul writing and what Peter is saying. And so there is you prime the pump for wanting more, and then there is stamina that you get from reading these great works of literature, so that I think one of the things you wanted to say here before we end is there is this awakening in us. Mm-hmm. Talk about that.
2: Oh, reading wakes you up. I have 1,000 testimonies from my students about how I just couldn't believe what this said. I couldn't believe or a classic article I give them to read. I couldn't believe what that made me think about, how that put in front of me one of the books, we should probably read it in the book club, Too Late the Fowler by Alan Payton, that I taught for 45 years in English. It made men just become completely aware of secret sin in the most incredible ways, but it gave them hope about communication. And one of the things, how much does what we're reading, I mean, when we're social media driven or TikTok, God help us, or all those things that are, or even the influencers, some of them who don't have the education God gave a goat, they're not waking us up because they don't know more than we do. They just are flashier. And you need to take an inventory of the books that you do like, and be honest. I can tell you books that I'm not terribly proud of that I've liked, that you like, or books that you dislike because you just haven't understood them. And please know that there are books, you don't have to like every classic. There are things I do not like that are classic. I know it's my problem, and it's okay. I'm not going there. I just don't have that much time in my life. But how do you expect to? Do you want to be enlarged? And especially as a Christian, do you want your life to get deeper and fuller, to know people more, to know yourself more? And good reading is this wonderful way of a process of enlargement. And it becomes such fun. I hate it when I don't have a good book that I'm being lost and found in.
8: Yes. Well, and the empathy quotient here too.
2: Oh, the empathy quotient.
8: When you start to read, and the quote from Midday with Anita and you were reading Great Expectations back then, and you've got Pip and you got Miss Havisham, and when you begin to understand the backstory of Miss Havisham mm-hmm. and what happened to her and why she's in that house and why that cake is, you know, that old cake is there on the table, then you start to have empathy for her where you just hated her before, right?
2: That's right. And then you see somebody, this has happened to me, where you see somebody older who seems to be so shut down, and you always know there's unbelievable reason for that, or a young person that's completely shut down who's really irritating. And then you begin to find out there's always a backstory. There's always a backstory.
8: Do you know the word sonder? S-O-N-D-E-R.
2: No, I don't.
8: Okay. S-O-N-D-E-R. And maybe I should just not even define it here for people so that everybody will go look it up. But the definition of sonder is it describes the awareness that other people have their own thoughts, feelings, and experiences, their own inner lives, and are which are as rich and detailed as your own, even though they may appear as background figures in your daily life. So that person that you have gone, and this was John Koenig, who talked about this back, 10 or 15 years ago. What he said was, we are all our own main characters of our own lives. Wow. And everybody else is a supporting character, and there's some are bigger characters and stuff. But that person that you just checked you out at the grocery store, they have their own life, mm-hmm. and they are the main character in their life. So sonder is this realization that, other people have their own stories, and I'm a minor character in their stories. That realization, that coming to yourself, that you understand how this all kind of works together.
2: That's really wonderful. I've never heard that.
8: I hadn't either until I encountered it the other day. But I bring it up here because it's true. When you get into fiction, when you start reading these great stories of the past, and even good fiction that's written today, that enlivens you, as you said, it awakens you, and it also connects you with the people around you rather than distancing yourself. Because isn't that what social media does? Isn't that what the internet does? It feels like we're connecting, but we're really not.
2: We're distancing.
8: Yes.
2: Yes, that's right.
8: Okay. Okay, there's a lot of passion in here, Rosie. I love it when you come along. Thank you for doing this today and for reading that article and kind of taking us through it, agreeing. There's some parts that you didn't agree with, but we won't get into that today.
2: No.
8: But if you want to read the article, we've got a link to it. It's from The Atlantic by Rose Horowitz. You can find it at chrisfabrylive.org. The switch that we have made, even today, in June we said we're coming back in September, we're going to read The Wise Woman by George MacDonald. And we're going to switch that to August because I just feel like we can't wait until September to do this. We got to do this in August. So we'll go like every 2 months. And that means too late. The foul rope is going to be down the road. We'll have to do something in December, too, for around Christmas time.
2: Yeah.
8: Maybe we'll do a Christmas carol or something along those lines.
2: Right.
8: But Rosie, keep being who you are, friend, and you come back and see us, okay?
2: Thank you. Great pleasure to be here.
8: Dr. Rosalie DeRose, you can find out more about her, and our featured resource today is her book, Unseduced and Unshaken, The Place of Dignity in a Woman's Choices. Have a great weekend. Read some good books. 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
10: Dr. Tony Evans says most people are okay with a God who answers prayers and gives encouragement, but one who makes demands? 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
11: Let me explain something about God's kingdom. It's not a democracy. He's not asking you for your vote. He is not seeking your permission. He is a dictator. He wants to declare what he wants done. Have you as a parent ever declared what you wanted and then your kids wanted to debate it? You said, this is what I want you to do. And they give you back their unrequested opinion in your house that they're not paying for. To say that Jesus is king is to declare that he is the ruler of his kingdom and that he has the last say-so on all subject matters of all subjects who are inside of his kingdom. So when we say Jesus' name is the King, you are declaring that Jesus Christ has final say-so over my decisions.
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0: You are listening to Moody Radio. Good afternoon. It's John Hemmer. I noticed this morning. I went to get some donuts, actually. In the parking lot where I get my donuts, there's this group of guys, and they're car guys. They get together and just kind of chat. They sit in the parking lot in these chairs, and they park all their classic cars next to them. And they don't see it as they're putting on a car show. But it is a car show because their old cars are with them. So they might be focused on just talking to each other and catching up, but people notice the cars. It's like that in our Christian walk as well. We might not think about it, but we bring our Christianity. We show our Christianity every place we go. We are always on display. People are always watching us to see how we are going to act in any given situation. Faith and Finance is next.
12: 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Dan Maya refused. He threw her possessions outside and took a new wife. Her church family took her in. 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
19: College students may be pros at pulling off last-minute study sessions, but when it comes to finances, cramming just doesn't cut it. Hi, I'm Rob West. We often say that everyone needs a budget, and for college students, that might be even more crucial. Today, Dr. Kelly Rush joins us with practical budgeting advice every college student should hear. And then we have some great calls lined up, but please don't call in today because this program is pre-recorded. This is Faith and Finance Live, biblical wisdom for your financial decisions. Well, our guest today is my friend Dr. Kelly Rush, a finance professor, division chair, and financial planning program coordinator at Mount Vernon Nazarene University in Ohio. She's also on the board of directors at Kingdom Advisors. She's well-versed in the intersection of faith and finances, and today she's here to help us tackle an important topic for students and their families, that is, how to build a solid college budget. Kelly, great to have you back with us.
4: Oh, I really like this topic, Rob. Thanks for having me.
19: Kelly, you work with students every day. So let's start with the big picture. Why is it so important for college students to learn how to manage their money at this stage?
4: I'm reminded of Proverbs 22, train up a child in the way he should go, and when he's old, he will not depart from it. We apply that verse to a lot of areas in parenting, but it holds true in this area of finances and wanting our children to develop those good habits, especially during the college years, so that they'll continue those down the road. And so whatever those habits are that they're developing during those critical college years, it's either going to start them on a path of financial success or cause later regrets down the road that they'll then have to overcome.
19: Yeah, that's right. The financial foundation is important. Now, you interact with a lot of college students, Kelly. So what do you experience? I mean, do they tend to have budgets, or is that more of an exception if they do?
4: Well, yes and no. A lot of college students have a mental budget. Sometimes we call that mental accounting, but very few have an actual written budget. And they might have a general sense of what they should be spending, but even if they have that general sense, they still don't track their spending. Yeah. And so they don't have a clear picture of where the finances are going, and they don't have a written budget to compare anything to. And so over time, what they find is that they're actually spending more than they realize. They're watching those bank accounts dwindle more quickly than they anticipate, and they genuinely don't have a sense of where the money is going. Yeah. So it's easy for a college student to think, well, I don't have normal expenses. I have a lot of variability, and so I'll just have a budget later on. But we want to develop those habits early on so that they'll stay with the student and they'll continue those budgeting practices on into the future.
19: Yeah, that's well said. Now, there's some critical lessons or ideas that they need to learn at this stage. One of those, I know, is the time value of money. Why is that such a key foundational concept for college students in particular?
4: Time value of money really is critical because the relationship between time and money is not random. There's a system to it. It's logical. It's reasonable. It really reminds me of the orderly God that we serve. There's an order to this time and money relationship. And so when college students learn how the time value of money variables work together, they realize that the most powerful variable in every time value of money calculation is always time. Without exception, the financial destination boils down to time and that need to use time wisely.
19: Yeah. Now let's apply that key concept then, Kelly, the time value of money, to budgeting.
4: Well, often budgeting, the question comes up, well, how much do I save? Or when I save, how much am I going to earn on that investment? And even the broader financial industry, a lot of attention is given to savings rate, return on investments. Those are definitely important variables. But because time is the most powerful variable, college students need to use the budgeting process early on to have the best impact down the road. You know, scripture speaks of time often. The psalmist asked the Lord to teach us to number our days that we may apply our hearts to wisdom. And Paul told the church in Ephesus to walk carefully, not as fools, but as wise, because we're supposed to redeem the time. So without exception, the most important thing college students need to understand is that they have time on their side. And if they start early, saving early, giving early, stewarding wisely from the very start, all of those practices go into building a budget, and all of them have a positive impact with time.
20: That is so good. When we come back from this break, we'll talk about credit, when is the right time to open a bank account, and much more. Kelly Rush here today. We're talking college students. Just a quick reminder, we're not here today, so don't call in, but we're going to head to a break and much more coming just after this. Stay with us. 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His phone number is 224-735-7185. Wisdom Investments is a registered investment advisor in Illinois and provides advisory services to its residents. 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
20: Did you know the average person walks nearly 2,000 miles a year? 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
20: Thanks for joining us today on Faith and Finance Live. We're talking budgets 101 for college students. Perhaps you're a college student or you have one in your life. Well, we've got a great guest today. My friend, Dr. Kelly Rush, is finance professor, division chair, and financial planning program coordinator at Mount Vernon Nazarene University in Ohio. And she's been sharing with us some of these key foundational concepts and ideas that are so important for college students. And Kelly, before the break, you were talking about the importance of the time value of money, and you made this really important distinction that really time is on your side when you're a college student, and that's important. But when you say that, is that always true in terms of money?
23: Well, this is a great clarification to make, Rob, so thank you. Time is always on a saver's side. It's always on an investor's side, because the longer runway for those good practices leads to a positive impact down the road. But time has the opposite impact for debtors. Yeah. Long runways for someone who's trying to pay off debt means that more interest is paid. So time is not on a debtor's side. If college students can build good financial habits early on, if they can avoid that consumer debt, if they can steward well early, they will always have a compounded blessing over time.
20: Let's shift to budgeting, Kelly. I know another concept you've talked about is this idea of momentum. You say that money has momentum in college. Unpack that for us.
23: Oh, absolutely. I tell students that money moves and money has momentum. I mean, I think about my kids when they were little. They saved for a few big purchases. They saved for that first car. They saved for their portion of the college tuition. But they didn't understand the small purchases that mom and dad were making all of the time. And so when you get to college and those small purchases tend to fall on the shoulders of the college student, they just don't realize how many transactions happen in the course of normal day-to-day life, whether that's ordering pizza or coffee run or streaming services or whatever those things are. The frequency of small purchases tends to gain momentum throughout college. The sheer number of expenses that results in the momentum of how money moves over time.
3: Yeah, that's really helpful and a powerful idea. Let's turn to practical tools. Kelly, do you have any favorite go-to resources for students who are just getting started with budgeting or are facing the momentum of money moving that you just described?
23: For sure. So for young children, a lot of parents will use the envelope system. They'll have a few budgeting categories, and that's a really great way to tangibly teach young kids about money, but that's probably not going to be the plan for a college student. I don't know if you've heard college students say this, but there is this mindset out there that cash doesn't count. And they'll just, they'll say that real flippantly. Oh, cash doesn't count. As in when money is moving, they think of the cash as already being spent because it never shows up in an online transaction.
3: Interesting.
23: So because Gen Z operates in the world of apps and easy online access, we want to meet them where they are. And so we want to use those finance apps. I really like the FaithFi app. It's a great place to begin with budgeting. It's customizable to meet the students' needs, has different money management options. It's a great place to be a very practical resource for college students.
3: Well, I couldn't agree more. You can go to faithfi.com to check it out. Let's stay in the practical category, Kelly. At what point do you think students should open their own bank accounts and start managing money independently rather than relying on mom and dad?
23: Oh, that's a great question, Rob. And so something that we say at our house all the time is that we're on the same team, right? Parents and students are on the same team. And so in order to be on the same team, we want to have a game plan. And parents need to communicate to their students the game plan of turning over the expenses to the college student. Yeah. When will they pay for their own gas? When do they pay for their own clothes, their own cell phone, and so on? And so we need to communicate not just which expenses are going to move to the college students, but when do they move? Mm. And so having a plan for that really puts people on the same team, on the same page, and then they can map out how much to budget for, when to budget for, and when those expenses move to the student's responsibility, that was probably the time when they're going to want to open up their own bank account, have their own responsibility for those specific expenses that mom and dad said, okay, now these are yours.
3: Yeah. And I think one of the keys there, and you said this, is clear communication. Kelly, naturally, one of the other conversations that needs to be had is around credit. Should college students start building credit now, or do they wait until after graduation?
23: You know, I think either is going to be fine in the long run, but there really is some value in starting the process of building credit during college. That longer runway of building credit can have a benefit down the road for that first apartment or when they're shopping for insurance and things like that. So what I suggest is starting with a secured credit card where a one-time refundable deposit is put down and that acts as collateral to the credit card issuer. And so once they open that secured credit card, then they have to think about, okay, well, which expenses am I going to move to that credit card? And I always suggest start with gas, right? Nobody spends more for gas than they have to. And so that's a very easy budget item to begin putting on a secured credit card. And then very critical, they have to pay that credit card off every month. And that secured credit card will help them to build credit over time because, again, time is on their side.
3: Yeah, no doubt about that. Now, of course, sticking to a budget, Kelly, is not just about controlling expenses. These students also have to think about their income when it comes to building a budget. So what should students be thinking about beyond just the paycheck when it comes to working during the school year?
23: Well, I really like to see students working a consistent part-time job during the college years. You know, it shows that they can juggle responsibilities of schoolwork and employment, builds that discipline of being a faithful steward over time. And my favorite part-time jobs are the ones that have high impact with reasonable flexibility. It's pretty hard to find a position where they can come and go whenever they want to, but with some reasonable flexibility for them. I think of things like go get a referee certification or learn to cut hair on campus. Those are really great ways to have high ROI on some really easy investments of their own time. And then just keep in mind what they're moving towards. Maybe if they're a nursing major, they're going to be working at a local hospital, but trying to find those positions that are in their field of study are going to be a blessing for them over the long run.
3: Yeah, that's really helpful. Kelly, we've got just about a minute left. So before we wrap up, let's finish with a few common pitfalls. What are some of the issues college students need to be cautious of as they begin to build their budget?
23: Well, one of the pitfalls that I'm seeing right now is just a desire for a shortcut. Students are tempted to be drawn to that biggest financial return in the shortest amount of time with the least amount of sacrifice. That's just human nature. Mm-hmm. And so that shortcut is showing up on college campuses, especially right now, in terms of this growing popularity of sports betting. Mm-hmm, and I liken the rise of sports betting on college campuses to a modern day gateway drug. It's addictive. It leads to escalating financial snares, and it can be really dangerous for college students. You know, Paul told Timothy that those who would be rich fall into a temptation and a trap and many foolish, harmful desires. It's not that they may fall into a trap. They do fall into a trap.
3: Yeah.
23: Then many foolish and harmful desires escalate into financial destruction. And that just brings us back to the time value of money. Wise stewards don't try to circumvent time. They use the time that's on their side to follow biblical wisdom. They gather little by little over time. They watch those financial resources grow. They see the blessing of time that the Lord gave them.
3: Wow. This has been so good, Kelly. We have given students and their parents a lot to think about. We really appreciate you being here today.
23: Oh, thanks for having me, Rob.
3: Absolutely. That's Kelly Rush, professor of finance at Mount Vernon Nazarene University. And if you want to check out the FaithFi app that Kelly mentioned, just go to faithfi.com and click app. Now, we're not here to take your calls live today, but we have plenty of calls that we lined up in advance, and we'll get to those just around the corner. Don't go anywhere.
0: You are listening to Moody Radio. Good afternoon. It's John Hemmer. Last night, my wife is in the living room watching TV. I'm upstairs in bed. I'm reading my book, and Charlie, our golden doodle, is kind of laying on me. And my son comes in. He's like, I can't sleep. I can't sleep. We go back and forth, back and forth. So I say, okay, how about this? How about you lay in bed next to me until you fall asleep? He's like, great. So he comes in, he's getting ready to jump in bed, and Charlie is freaking out. He is convinced the world is coming to an end. He's going to lose his spot. Everything is horrible. And it's like, no, no, no, no, no, no, no. You're not going to lose your place on the bed. Nothing's going to change. He's going to lay here. It's all going to be fine. It might be just a little bit different than it was, like, you know, like 30 seconds ago. In life, sometimes we think things have to be packaged a certain way, but God always gives us exactly what we need. He's always faithful.
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7: 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But we think the upcoming information will help you and make you a wise steward of what God's given you. 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
8: Let's head to Eugene in Mississippi. Go ahead.
24: Hello, Rob. Thank you so much for taking my call. My
8: of
24: wife
8: course.
24: And I sure do enjoy listening to the program, and I don't know if it's enjoyment or appreciation, but both do apply. And it's just
8: thank
24: such
8: you.
24: An uplifting thing to hear the insights that you have about dealing with financial matters and doing it in that godly manner. But my question is, it's concerning my wife. I'm 67 years old. My wife is 68, and we're considering what we need to do when the RMD kicks in. At when I turn 73, we have a traditional IRA, and as I look at that and try to do my own projections, I'm concerned that once that begins and those withdrawals each year would go up in percentages, that along the way, especially if I am passed away, that along the way the RMD could cause her to go up into the higher tax bracket, and also possibly affect her Medicare payments premiums.
8: Yeah.
24: Increasing along the way too. So I'd like to just hear your thoughts on that, and I could give you that number that we have in our IRA if that would help.
8: Yeah, I think the same principles apply here regardless of what the balance is, but it's a great point that you make here, Eugene, and it is something to consider, because to your point, you don't have to take RMDs until, based on the current law, 73, so you can wait and do nothing. But the real question is not just should I wait, but should I choose to take money out now to manage taxes later? And I think that's the key idea, because if you wait till 73, you get more tax deferred growth. That's a good thing. And you've got no taxes today. The downside is, to your point, you've got a larger IRA later. You've got bigger RMDs, and that could push you into a higher tax bracket. And to your point, that could also create a situation where you've got that IRMA additional premium on the Medicare. So the second option then, which I think you're getting at, is should you start to take some withdrawals now or convert to Roth, which does not have an RMD and gives you that tax-free growth, and spread the taxes out over more years, potentially stay in a lower bracket, reduce future RMDs. You've got to, of course, pay the taxes sooner. And the key would be, do you have the money outside of the traditional IRA to pay those taxes now? If you do, then that can work really well, because you're not, you know, pulling extra out to pay the taxes. And you can use this strategy where people often talk about filling up your tax bracket. So essentially, if you want to stay within a target tax bracket, let's say 22 to 24%, recognizing that, you know, taxes, tax brackets are low right now, probably the lowest they'll ever be. If they're going anywhere under a future administration, they're probably going higher. And so let's take advantage of this and let's fill up these brackets up to the top of that threshold before, you know, you begin to spill over into a higher bracket. And let's do that systematically between 67 and 73. And if, again, if we can pay those taxes out of current cash flow or taxable savings, you know, that's great. And the other strategy that you'll be able to use after 70 and a half is, you know, perhaps you stop doing all of your giving out of your savings or checking or, you know, taxable dollars and start doing all of your giving out of your IRA through a qualified charitable distribution, because that's the other way, you know, where each year you could, you know, get more than $100,000 if you wanted to out of the traditional IRA, never pay any tax on it by sending it straight to your church or another ministry, which, you know, is another strategy that could work really well. And I think the combination of those two, filling up the brackets with Roth conversions and the qualified charitable distributions, could at least prepare you so you don't have as big a tax bite down the road. And it's not even just about your wife. You know, if you're leaving some of this to heirs and not giving it all away, which, you know, either one is fine, you know, they're potentially going to be pulling this out over a 10-year period, and perhaps they're doing it during the peak of their working years, which means they're going to pay a ton of tax on it. And, you know, by getting as much into Roth as possible, you would, you know, go ahead and pay that tax bill now so your heirs wouldn't have to pay it later. Does all that make sense, though?
24: It does. And you're actually echoing so many things that I've read already. But I felt it was important to try to make this contact and to just hear your thoughts on that.
8: Yeah.
24: Because I am concerned. My biggest concern is if I precede my wife, that would change her tax situation and have her exposed to maybe even the biggest concern is

0: sense without, you know, paying unnecessary amounts of tax now and shifting that money into Roth on a systematic basis over the next 6 years.
1: All right. Well, thank you so much, Rob, for taking your time and all the folks there that help you do this. Again, it's such a blessing for my wife and I to get to listen to the program. And if nothing else, we just simply enjoy it.
0: Well, I appreciate that. That's very kind of you, Eugene. Really appreciate you and your wife being faithful listeners. And it's a privilege to talk to you today, sir. Stay on the line. I want to send you a gift. We'll send you the most recent issue of our Faithful Steward magazine. I think you'll enjoy it. And call anytime. 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

So glad to have you with us today on Faith and Finance Live. Our team is away today, so don't call in, but we lined up some great questions in advance, and we'll be going to those here in just a moment. Let me also remind you that the advice that I give each day on this program is general in nature. We offer principles and ideas that apply at a high level. 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And if you'd like to find a professional who shares your values, we, of course, here at Faith and Finance Live recommend the Certified Kingdom Advisor designation. 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

0: 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All right. Now we're going to get back to the phone calls we lined up in advance today. Before the break, we were talking to Brooksy in Texas. She is 78, retired. She is a widow. She is looking for a new car, either new or used. She has a family member who could use her older car. She's looking for something for herself that's a little more reliable. She's got $225,000 or so in an IRA that she's not pulling from. It's just growing. She's got an emergency fund of $30,000. Spending, she thinks about, she could dial this in more closely, but maybe around $5,000 a month and pulling in through retirement, Social Security, her husband's retirement, maybe $5,500 more than she spends. She's got a little bit left, and she thinks she might even be able to dial her spending back a bit. So she feels like she could take on a monthly payment and still not have to pull from the IRA. And so she's wondering the best path forward. And I think, you know, given you wanting to spend in that roughly $24,000 range, you know, you have the option to just pay cash for that. I wouldn't, you know, pull your emergency savings down to $6,000, because I'd like for you to have at least, you know, preferably you'd want 3 months expenses. So, you know, you'd probably want to leave that right where it is, because if you're spending $5,000 a month, 6 months expenses is $30,000. So you have a fully funded emergency fund, but you could go ahead and pull it, you know, from the IRA, or maybe split it in two. Maybe you do half from the IRA, which is $12,000. So that'd be a minimal tax implication. And then $12,000 from the savings, which allows you to not take on a monthly payment. Maybe you dial back your spending slightly, but you focus on building that emergency fund back up to the $30,000 with what you would have spent for a payment. Now you're not borrowing anything. You're maintaining your simplicity. You're, keeping your budget strong. You still have a surplus on a monthly basis. And, you know, the idea that you would spend somewhere between $20,000 and maybe $27,000 on a 2 to 4 year old Toyota Camry or Honda Accord is not unreasonable. And that means the modern safety features, the low maintenance, the long remaining lifespan. And, you know, you could even perhaps get a little bit better discount on it by paying cash as well. So what are your thoughts on that, though?
1: I was going to ask you, my son recommended that even borrowing against myself. Is that, you know, viable too? Or
0: it really isn't. I mean, if you had a 401k, you could borrow against it. I'm not, I wouldn't recommend that though. You know, I'd rather you, and that option is not available with an IRA. So I think what I would look to do is, you know, again, I'm thinking if you use that budget of $24,000, you know, then pulling half from each one still gives you a nice, strong emergency fund, because that would leave $18,000, which gives you more than 3 months expenses. Gives you a minimal amount that you're pulling from the IRA, which basically you're just taking some of the profits that you've probably enjoyed the last few years, and you don't have a whole lot of tax burden. But you still got a surplus on a monthly basis, plus a newer car that's safer and more reliable. So you should be able, especially if you kind of buckled down on your spending, to replenish that emergency fund over time.
1: Yes, I understand. And I think too, if I had a payment, I would come more likely thinking not to spend foolishly.
0: Yeah.
1: Or West Green. So
0: yeah, I mean, that's really the other option. You don't touch the IRA. You pull the $12,000 as a down payment from the savings, and then you take on a small, you know, monthly payment with the loan. But, you know, I don't know why. You know, it seems like, just given what you've got there, the fact that you don't need it, you're living within your means, and maybe you could even get a little tighter, you know, maybe just going ahead and paying for cash and pulling in part from the IRA does make some sense. I hope that helps, Brooksy. Thanks for being on the program today. Lord bless you. Let's stay in Texas. Brett, go ahead.
2: Yeah, hey, thanks for taking my call. This might be a kind of a broad question. I'm just kind of looking for some guidance. My situation is my mom, 88 years old. My dad's been dead for over a decade. They've had a financial advisor for decades that my dad was very actively engaged with. And since my dad's passing, my mom, she's not anywhere near senility or anything like that. However, she just signs things. And so I have this concern, not just and be concerned. There's been a few things which I won't take time to describe, but I'm just kind of looking for some guidance on how to monitor that, danger signs to look for and that kind of thing, and in terms of what I can do and what I can't do. So
0: yeah, I'd be happy to weigh in on that. I'm delighted to hear you're walking alongside your mom in this. What is it? What are those red flags that you're seeing? I could talk about just some general ones, but what is it that's giving you pause?
2: Well, there were some general ones. One was she was redoing the will, and at the last minute, she firewalled myself and my younger brother, which are the only two children she has remaining, from the condition. I think it was the financial advisor saying that. They also, after my dad passed away, tried to get her involved in this long-term disability thing. And my dad left her a good amount of money. She's in a nice assisted care type of place now. So there was no reason for it. In fact, my dad kind of pushed against it, said, I left you enough money. You don't need to do that kind of thing. So they were pushing that. So it's just there's been enough things, and there's a few more like that. It's brought me some concern, so just need some help on how to deal with that.
0: Yeah, yeah. And have you raised this with your mom at this point? Have you had this conversation with her at all?
2: Yeah, I have, and she's basically saying that I can see any of the information. However, when I go to approach them, I'm getting pushback. So I think I have some inroads. I'm still working that, but I got to believe there's a lot of people dealing with this.
0: Yeah.
2: And there's some danger signs and things like that. I just want to get a little bit more wise.
0: Yeah.
2: And what to look for and that kind of thing.
0: Oh, that's great. I think this is really helpful. Here's what I would look for. I mean, these are not small issues, last minute will changes, excluding family, unnecessary products, emotional influence. So I would be looking for changes that benefit the advisor. So is the advisor or someone connected to them named in the will, receiving gifts or control? Are the assets being moved into products with high commissions, either insurance or annuities? Are there sudden or secretive changes? So you're describing a bit of that, but documents change quickly or under pressure. She doesn't understand what she's signing. She's discouraged from talking to you or getting a second opinion. Any isolation tactics, so the advisor becomes the only voice she trusts, that there's messages like, and you may not know this is happening, but your family doesn't understand, or this is urgent, you need to act now. If there's a mismatch between needs and recommendations, so, you know, long-term care can make sense if it fits, but again, certain insurance products may not be necessary and are just to generate commissions. And if there's lack of clarity. So I would stay relational. Don't accuse, but invite conversation. I would try to get visibility. Ask to review will and estate docs and account statements and insurance or annuity contracts. And then I think bring in a fiduciary advisor who's a neutral third party. Let's talk a bit more after the break. Stay right there. We'll be right back.
3: 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It's John Hemmer. I would love it if you could join me here on Sunday morning for Sunday Praise. We're going to celebrate 100 years of ministry. We are going to celebrate some very special Moody Radio Music Ministry moments. We are going back to 1928. We're going to span 1928 through now. It's going to be an amazing journey. Join me here for that Sunday morning right here on Moody Radio.
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12: This is our final segment of a Faith and Finance Live program that we previously recorded. Thanks so much for being with us today, and we hope you'll stick around and enjoy the rest of the program.
0: During the break, we had a caller holding who was unable to hold, but let me just go ahead and address this question to be sure. I would imagine this listener is still listening or could go back and listen after the fact. 57 years old, disabled, $10,000 in savings, wondering how to make it grow and how to make sure that the investing doesn't affect the benefits being received as a result of the disability. This is an important question, and it's not just about growth. It's about, to this caller's question here, about protecting eligibility. So first, the type of or kind of disability matters. If it's SSDI, Social Security Disability Insurance, that's based on your work history. There is no asset limit, so investing would have no bearing. If it's SSI, Supplemental Security Income, well, that's clearly needs-based and it has strict asset limits, $2,000 for an individual. So $10,000 in savings could disqualify this caller immediately or even reduce benefits. So step one is really just to confirm the program you're on. Let's assume it's SSDI. Well, then you can focus on growth and there's not going to be any issue with regard to the asset limit. A safer approach would be to keep some in high yield savings or a money market. And then for the long term portion, perhaps consider either, a broad diversified approach through an index mutual fund or ETF, especially if you're starting small. Keep that emergency savings intact, but be systematic in how you invest the rest with a long view, meaning, that you're looking at least 10 years out. So hopefully that gives you some practical advice. And if you're able to call back in and there was additional information on that question, feel free to reach out. Let's head back to the phones. Rick is in Texas. Go ahead.
13: Yeah, this is Rick. I was just wanting to ask, I'm 64. I'm wanting to get a trust made to keep stuff from going through probate court. And my question is, should I just put the stuff that has titles on it in the trust, or should I put all my investment accounts also? Because I heard something about if you put your investment accounts in there and it gets retitled under a different name, you may get hit with a tax bill like you sold it or cashed it in. So I'm just wanting to know what I should put in the trust.
0: Yeah, good question. It's a really common point of confusion with regard to taxes. So first of all, and I know you're talking specifically about the investments, but let me just say generally, putting assets into a revocable trust doesn't create a tax problem. First, if it's a revocable living trust, you still control the assets. It uses your Social Security number. So the IRS treats it as you, not a separate entity. And so that's really important. In terms of what would go into a trust, it's things with titles. So it's real estate, home, rental property, bank accounts, you know, things that you want to avoid probate. Generally, you know, what folks will do is with retirement accounts, like a 401k or an IRA, you don't put those in the trust. They stay outside because they have a beneficiary on them. And so it's unnecessary and it would pass direct to the beneficiary. Retirement accounts have different and special tax rules. So putting them into a trust could trigger taxes and create complications. So I think the simple rule of thumb is titled assets in the trust, retirement accounts keep outside, and update beneficiaries along the way. And you could even make the trust itself the beneficiary at death so that those assets flow into the trust, and then the trust would govern the distribution at that point. Does that make sense?
13: Yeah. Now, does it matter where the house is paid off or not?
0: No, it doesn't. It can have a mortgage.
13: Okay. And then I can leave instructions that the house would be paid off out of certain funds?
0: Yeah, it really depends on how you structure it. If you just want whatever's left after everything is paid, you know, to be available to heirs or to go to ministry, that could be in there. If you want the home kept and you would specify what funds are then set aside to maintain the home, you could do that. I mean, you basically have unlimited options. You would just work with your estate attorney to set up the trust in a way that reflects your wishes with regard to what you want done, either when you're incapacitated or after death, and then how you want that the funds or the assets to be distributed and over what period of time.
13: Well, I'm trying to decide whether to do that or whether to take out a mortgage insurance plan of some sort or an IUL or some sort of insurance plan that would pay it off and not touch the assets. And I was going to ask you which route do you think is best for that.
0: So what are you're wanting the family to be able to keep your home in the family after death?
13: Yeah, but I only owe like $115,000 on it.
0: Okay. Yeah. And do you believe they want to hang on to it? And who's going to maintain it and so forth?
13: Well, one of my kids wants to move in with his kids, and so that was my thought, but I was just wondering, is it best to allocate funds that I have, or is it best to go ahead and get some sort of, you know, insurance that would pay it off?
0: Yeah. I mean, I think you've got a number of approaches here. This is a family and a stewardship decision, not just a financial one. And so I would imagine you're trying to balance, and not that everything has to be equal, but a lot of times people will think about fairness and relationships and practicality. So before talking numbers, you want to ask, do we want to keep this property in the family long term, or is that just one person's preference? And if one child is going to receive the property and live in it and take advantage of it, then how does that relate to the overall estate distribution? Do you have more than one child?
13: Yeah, I have two, but one is going to get more. I hate to say that, but he's got kids, and that's why I'm trying to set it up that my grandkids would have a home to live in if something happens to me.
0: Okay. Yeah. So, you know, and Ron Blue says in his book, Splitting Heirs, you know, if you love your kids equally, you will treat them uniquely. And his point there is not that everybody needs to treat everybody uniquely. You may decide to split it evenly. But as you evaluate each child and what their needs are and, you know, how much income they have and assets, not only that, but their family situation, kids, no kids, you know, you may decide to leave differing amounts. And that's what you're getting at. I'm just affirming that. So should you use insurance to pay off the loan if your goal is for him not to have to take out a mortgage, you know, in order, and that could create a burden? Yes, you certainly could get a policy where, you know, that is specifically for that purpose, or you could direct assets from the trust to be used specifically to be paid off, to pay off the home, and then leave the home through the trust to the child. The key is just what makes the most sense financially. If there's enough assets there, there's no reason to pay for an expensive policy. If there's not, then yeah, that may be the way to go.
13: Okay. Well, the funds are there to pay the house off. I mean, I could pay the house off now, but I'm kind of in a, at a point that I'm wondering whether to keep, you know, I don't want to deplete a, you know, a good portion of my own retirement. So, and I don't necessarily know that, you know, paying the house off is the smartest financial decision. So.
0: Yeah, yeah. Well, that makes sense. Well, I think given that you're comfortable with one child getting more and the funds are there to pay the house off, I think, you know, if you've got a low mortgage interest rate right now and you want to just hang on to it, I think that's okay. And so, you know, what you would do is you would just direct the trust to pay off the home and then leave it, you know, to that child, communicate that ahead of time, just so there's, you know, clarity, the heart behind the decision and, you know, why you're doing what you're doing. But I don't know that you need at this point, just based on what I'm hearing, you know, for you to pay for an expensive policy. You've got the assets. It's just a matter of structuring it properly inside the trust.
13: Okay. All right. Well, I appreciate it.
0: Absolutely, Rick. Thanks for your call today. We appreciate it. Quickly to Miami, Alejandra, we have just about a minute left. How can I help you?
14: Oh, hi, how are you? Thank you for your program. It's a blessing to everyone. I have a question. We have a property, an investment property that we paid off, or we have the cash to pay it off what we owed already. And we were debating if keeping the property or selling the property and being able to roll it over to a retirement plan, if that is possible or exists, because that's all we have for retirement. And we're like about 55.
0: Yeah, very good. No, unfortunately, there's not a way to roll an investment property unless you owned it in what's called a self-directed IRA, so it's already in a retirement plan. You can't just roll it into a retirement plan to avoid the taxes, because retirement plans, number one, have to have, they have contribution limits. And so depending on what type of retirement plan it is, you can only contribute up to a certain amount in any given year. And number two, they have to take straight contributions. It can't be, you know, appreciated assets. So the only way you could save on taxes in the sale of this property would be, number one, if you wanted to be charitable with a portion of it, you could give away a portion of the property prior to the sale to like a donor advised fund, but that money would have to be given to a nonprofit. You couldn't use that for yourself. The second way is if you want to stay in real estate, you could use a 1031 exchange and roll the proceeds of property one into another property and then push that down the road. Apart from that, you're going to have to sell it, pay the capital gains, and then you could look at putting it into an annuity or a retirement plan. Thanks for your call today. Well, folks, it's been a joy to be along with you today. Thanks for inviting us into your story. What a joy it is to encourage you with God's word as you seek to be that wise and faithful steward. Our goal, that you'd see God as your ultimate treasure. Let me say thanks to my team today. I couldn't do it without them. Tahira, Amy, Omar, Taylor, and Rihanna. Faith and Finance Live is a partnership between Moody Radio and Faith Fi. Have a wonderful day and come back and join us next time for another edition of Faith and Finance Live.
3: You are listening to Moody Radio. Good afternoon. It's John Hemmer. We do not live that far from Six Flags at all. We're in the suburbs of Chicago, the northern suburbs of Chicago. And this is the weirdest thing, all right? This has been happening all summer long. It's to a point where I'm like, okay, is it me? What is going on? Every time, almost every time I drive by Six Flags, none of the roller coasters are operating. I mean, they're operating. I don't see them operating. They must be operating, but I don't see any movement at all. It is the weirdest thing. I'm like, what is going on? I think once I saw like a tail end of one as we were kind of like driving towards the park. But it's like that in our lives. We might think that nothing's happening, but God is doing 8 million things behind the scenes.
15: We attended a concert only to learn it was being recorded for later use as a TV program. And the host introduced two other men who were going to sing with him. The accompaniment track started up, and they launched into the song, Cameras Rolling. But they weren't all singing the same song, and that's a problem. The host stopped the song, looked up at the control booth, and said, "Guys, let's start that one over. Guess what? You're not going to see that on TV." And then he said to the audience, "Good thing this is taped, not live, huh?" He was right. Well, I'm Ron Edgecraft, and I want to have a word with you today about no do-overs. Actually, our live performance is being recorded by God. Every mistake, every sin goes into what they used to call in school your permanent record, except it doesn't have to be permanent. All the record of all your sins can be destroyed forever. If they're not, well, you have no chance with God. You have no chance of ever seeing heaven because you can't bring your sin in there. But there is incredible good news for all of us in our word for today from the Word of God. Listen to Acts 10:43, talking about Jesus Christ. It says, everyone who believes in him receives forgiveness of sins through his name. Wow. Now, there's no do-over. But there is the possibility of having every sin you've ever committed erased from God's records forever because of what Jesus did. The Bible talks about what he did when it says, without the shedding of blood, there is no forgiveness. You have no hope of being clean inside. No hope of heaven without being forgiven for all your sin. And there's no forgiveness unless you give yourself to Jesus because he's the one whose blood was shed to pay for those sins. Are you ready to be forgiven? You ready to be clean? Then you're ready to put your trust in Jesus to be your personal Savior from your personal sin right where you are. Tell him. Tell him you're giving yourself to him. As soon as you can, get to a place alone and say, Jesus, I deserve the penalty for taking my life out of God's hands and running it myself. But thank you for paying that death penalty because you love me. Because today I turn my back on the junk of my life. And I place my arms totally around you as my only hope. Boy, I'd love to help you nail that down and be sure you belong to him. That's why our website is there. I'm urging you to go there today as soon as you can. Anewstory.com, that's the site. Anewstory.com. Please go there and get this settled. There's not a sin you've ever done that Jesus didn't pay for when he died. And today, he's ready to destroy all the record of all your sins and give you a brand new beginning.
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19: Welcome to In the Market with Janet Parshall. Today's program is where Janet and her husband Craig take some of the stories making headlines this week and offer their insight and analysis. Before they get started, let's take a quick look back at some of the highlights from the week.
20: There is this, what they would call it, is a liberation to self-make. You can make yourself into whatever you want to be. And so that's sold as liberation. It's sold as almost godlike ability. But then young people quickly find out that the liberation to make yourself becomes the obligation to make yourself. And if you don't have enough followers, if you don't have enough likes on your various posts, if you don't have some kind of crazy achievement you've made, if you don't self-curate an image that people actually like, well, then you failed. And now who you are and who you've made yourself is inadequate.
21: There's no fear of the Christian. The Christian is becoming largely irrelevant. And we have become more and more, I believe, and I'm not trying to be a downer, but we have got to be soldiers, and we're going to figure it out and find out. When we were called soldiers, there was a reason, because we're in battle. Instead of thinking, how rich can I be? How obligated is God to make me? And I'm talking about, I don't care if you have money, just use it, let God use it. So who owns the money? But I mean, the whole thing about, it's all about, Christianity is all about health, wealth, and prosperity, and the things that God's obligated to do for me. That has so turned upside down the mission of the church.
1: He received this program, Songs in the Night, that aired on WCFL every Sunday night at 10:15. And he thought if he had somebody that was sing on the program, more people would listen. And sure enough, and what was cute about that, Bev would, in Bev's side of telling the story, he asked Billy Graham, he said, do I have to preach any? and Billy told him, no, I don't think so. And of course he agreed.
2: I've just seen in about the last 5 or 6 years, doors opening that I had been praying about, knocking on, waiting for. And then God just said, you know what? This is the time of fruit. And he's connecting us with people. He's bringing in visionaries and prayers and opportunities. And our 25 years of celebration is not only to talk about all that God has done in the past 25 years in Hollywood, but what we are praying for him to continue to do in the next 25 years.
22: Oh, amen.
2: And so that's the purpose of this.
23: We have not taught covenant, what it is, what a covenant marriage is, and how a Christian marriage is called to be very different than what a cultural marriage is. It's not, I love you until I don't anymore, or I'm committed to this until my needs aren't getting met, or I find somebody else who's more compatible with me. And if we don't teach marriage, then there's no reason for people who are pursuing love and intimacy to actually know why a Christian marriage is a covenant and not just some kind of arrangement that's self-serving.
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26: 4 Palestinians and 2 Israeli soldiers were killed in violent clashes near a Palestinian village in the occupied West Bank on Friday.
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4: 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Happy Friday to you, friends. So glad we're going to spend the hour together. And let me just remind you that Fridays are a bit different around here, because here's where we practice applied Christianity by being good Bereans and testing all things. So applied Christianity is just a fancy way of saying what you hear on Sunday and you believe it and you amen it and you take out your magic marker and underline it in your Bible. But Monday rolls around and you stand there like a deer in the headlights, just unaware of how you're supposed to step out of this upside down world where good is called evil is called good, and man is certainly doing what's right in his own eyes. So how do we take the truth of the scriptures? And by the way, application is absolutely essential. It's a directive of scripture. Thy word have I hid in my heart, that I might not sin against you. What does that mean? Understanding and knowing his principles and his precepts help us to know how to walk through this world. And there are stark distinctions between right and wrong and good and evil. And in these latter days, it's becoming a gray fog where people are either being wooed by the sirens of the culture, or they're just not planted in the Word of God, so they're being taken captive by vain and hollow philosophies, as it tells us in the book of Colossians. So you and I, being people of noble character, that's how the Bible describes the Bereans in the book of Acts. They were fact-checking what Paul was saying on a regular basis, and so must we. We have to learn to discern. It's why the Bible tells us to get wisdom, tells us that on a regular basis. We're not only supposed to gird our loins, but we're to gird our mind, and we are to be discerning thinkers as well. So we have to pay attention to what's happening to us and around the culture that surrounds us as well. So Craig and I take a look at stories that have been breaking news over the last week, take a look at them and look at what the biblical underpinnings are, or the spiritual applications might be, or just the way in which you and I can contend better in a structural, in a cultural structure that seems to be falling apart on a regular basis. So we're going to start with what was an unbelievably contentious hearing on Capitol Hill. Not one, but 2 days. A representative from the Smithsonian Institution, in fact, it was the American History Museum in particular, had to come and testify on Capitol Hill. And the woman who came to testify was Dr. Anthea Hartig. She happens to be the person who's running the American History Museum, which means she's the overseer of the displays, of the content, of the message that they want to convey. And all of this, by the way, the reason this hearing happened, and this didn't happen ex nihilo, it happened because earlier this month, this is July, this is the pinnacle of America's 250th birthday. We celebrated on July 4th, but we're really celebrating all year long. And history is paramount. What is our story? What is the American story? And one would think that if you're looking at American history in a museum, it would be accurate and it wouldn't be filled with political biases and deviant displays. And unfortunately, that's what's happening. So a 162-page report was revealed by the administration entitled Restoring Truth and Sanity to American History. That report was delivered, not surprisingly, on July 4th. Again, 162 pages. And what they decided was that the American story is being treated as a political tool rather than as a shared national inheritance. So reading from the report, they said the report concludes that the Smithsonian Institution and the National Museum of American History in particular, under its current leadership, enter Dr. Hartig, the leadership and current interpretive ideology, important words, cannot be trusted to tell America's story honestly and in a way that's inspiring, unifying, and worthy of our great republic. I'm going to give you evidence to that end in a moment. This is directly out of the Domestic Policy Council report that they issued on July 4th. They went on to say, by the intention and at the direction of current museum and Smithsonian leadership, the National Museum of American History has become subject to institutional capture by radical activist ideologues that it fundamentally opposed in telling the noble, honest story of the great country we know and love. It went on to say, at the Smithsonian's National Museum of American History, visitors young and old should encounter the story of the United States told with honesty, seriousness, and pride. In particular, it should help the American people understand where America came from and what makes it distinct and why it's worth preserving. So I'm going to take you to Capitol Hill, and I've got lots to be able to share with you. And I want you first to be able to hear part of a conversation that took place. Again, these are back and forth between Dr. Harding and members of the Congress as well, who continued to ask the representative all kinds of questions. And we're going to start with Tim Burkett, who had questions about, well, some of the things that were being displayed. Have a listen.
5: Gender and sexuality are highlighted by your museum. The poster behind me shows an exhibit called Entertainment Nation on display now. Do you think these exhibits behind me are appropriate for children?
6: So I recognize some of the images from Entertainment Nation and from, I think, some other sources. But let me, I think, tell you what I think is most important.
5: Ma'am, you have pictures of bondage. You have some overtly sexual things up there. You have transgendered folks. I assume that's what they are. And some, I don't care who it is. I don't care who it is. It's still not a fan, I can tell you that. But in another exhibit, a six-year-old girl asked why she doesn't have male genitalia. Do you really think that content is appropriate for children? I mean, so, do you think little girls have penises? I mean, let's get to the basics of this. Do you think that's appropriate?
6: So, sir, I believe the exhibition and project you're referring to is Girlhood, It's Complicated, which was a temporary exhibit in our museum that closed, I believe, in 2020.
5: Ma'am, I didn't ask you that. I asked you, do you think, is it appropriate?
6: Yeah. So in that exhibit, sir, with permission of the author, we shared a 13-year-old's diary, which I believe is what you're discussing. And in that diary, they wrote about sleepovers and Latin class and math exams.
5: Ma'am, do you think that's appropriate? I appreciate this. We're limited on time, ma'am. Do you think that's appropriate? Do you think that is appropriate for a child to see? Yes or no?
6: I understand your question, sir. But
5: no, you don't. You're not answering. You're just running on, ma'am, and I appreciate your hospitality, but the reality is you are not answering the questions. You're funded by taxpayers, and the taxpayers would like to know, is that appropriate?
6: So, sir, Girlhood, It's Complicated was not designed for children. It had a label in the beginning of the exhibition that shared with parents about some of the topics that would be covered. And we do that with exhibitions that we think kind of need that help. So parents then can come and
5: look at objects. All right. Well, thank you, ma'am.
4: So she weaved and bobbed, and you'll hear more to that when I play more audio from the hearing. So, again, she talks about this is supposed to be the American History Museum. So she says the display, it was called Girlhood, It's Complicated, wasn't meant for children, and yet it was predicated on the diary of a young girl. Let's go to the funding issue, Craig. You heard the congressman talk about the fact that this is taxpayer funded.
7: Yeah.
4: Smithsonian Institution is kind of an anomaly because it's taxpayer funded, but there's also private money there. So tell me how this works corporately.
7: Yeah, it's a hybrid, but there's no question that they're a public institution. As a matter of fact, at least 62% of its entire very huge budget is paid by Congress, which is another way of saying you and I and every taxpayer listening to this program funds the Smithsonian to the extent of 62% of its very, very large budget. So it's publicly funded. So it is a public entity in that regard. And the Supreme Court has made it clear, and I think Justice Scalia put it the best in a decision that he wrote, and that is when the government pays the bill, the government can tell you what to say or what not to say in terms of the message that you give to the public. So the question is, are we paying for the right message through the Smithsonian Institution? I don't think so.
4: And again, this is some of the audio that went back and forth up there. I'm going to play some more of the clips. So it is this hybrid, and it looks like, Craig, that this Dr. Harting's position, very much as the director of the National History Museum, probably has quite a bit to say and weighing in terms of what's going to go on display. By the way, she was kind of shocked that the congressman didn't recognize RuPaul. But again, this was in this section about sexual deviantness, right, which I'm not sure how that fits into American history, particularly as we're trying to celebrate our 250th birthday. But she was well-schooled. She had been briefed. My guess is that she had been moot-courted on this before she went up there, which means they were doing dry debates ahead of time to prepare her for the kind of line of questioning that was going to come. So the fact that it was no longer on display is irrelevant. The National History Museum has been around for a long, long period of time. So she has to have some oversay as to what gets included. Now, you could paint one picture of America based on your inclusions as well as your exclusions, and then you could paint another picture of America by reversing that, what you exclude and what you include. I can't figure out for the life of me why you wanted to have a display on sexual deviousness other than were you advocating for transgenderism, therefore you had to put on a display called Girlhood, It's Complicated.
7: Yeah, the Smithsonian's job is to reflect, particularly in the history part of the museum, the history of America and the history of the American people. Now, there is diversity in terms of ethnic diversity and diversity of national origin and languages coming into the country and beliefs and religious adherence and things like this. But do they really need to go into the minute, very fringe, very narrow, very tiny percent of those who are on the fringe of sexual identity? Do they really need to broadcast that, make that a major rather than a minor? Or better yet, why do you even put it in your glass cases and in your museum at all?
4: Unless you are, again, as the report noted earlier, you're becoming this bastion of a particular ideology, and that's how you want to shape America. So when we come back, some common sense questions from some of the members of the panel, and I think, again, you're going to find the director's responses very troubling. Back after this.
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15: Is Mickey Mouse racist?
6: Mickey Mouse is not racist.
15: It's not racist. According to the Smithsonian Institution, one of your exhibits referenced Mickey Mouse as representing, quote, vestiges of longstanding traditions of blackface minstrelsy. Would you describe that as racist?
6: No, the historical trajectory of the origins of Mickey Mouse tied directly
15: so Mickey Mouse is rooted in racism. Is that your testimony?
6: No, sir, it's rooted in minstrelsy.
15: Minstrelsy, you don't think the blackface minstrelsy is racist?
6: It had certain obvious racial overtones that have been well documented.
4: So, again, this is tied to a document, by the way, that the Smithsonian Institution put out called Aspects and Assumptions of Whiteness and White Culture in the United States. Congressman Brandon Gill wanted to continue to ask Dr. Hartig about this document. Have a listen.
15: Is it important to be polite?
6: Excuse me, sir?
15: Is it important to be polite?
6: Yes, sir.
15: It's also interesting because the same mass action toolkit that your organization has been promoting references politeness as a defining characteristic of white supremacy culture. Ma'am, are you a white supremacist?
6: No, sir.
15: You're not? Can you help me square why your organization says that being polite is part of being a white supremacist?
6: I'm not exactly familiar with that passage of the mass action toolkit, which is
15: I can show you the passage right here.
6: Pardon me?
15: I said I just read you the passage from it.
4: So I'm looking at part of the document, and this is according to the Smithsonian Institution, Dr. Hartig's organization that she oversees. Rugged individualism is part of whiteness. And the white culture, the individual is the primary unit, self-reliance, independence, autonomy. The family structure is part of white culture. The nuclear family, father, mother, 2.3 children is the ideal social unit. This is all the things that they're advocating is a hallmark of, quote, whiteness. The emphasis on scientific method, objective, rational, linear thinking apparently is tied into whiteness. A history based on Northern European immigrants' experience in the United States. The Protestant work ethic is tied into whiteness. Hard work is the key to success. This is, again, the Smithsonian putting out a document that's saying that these are the aspects and assumptions of whiteness and white culture in the United States. They talk about aesthetics based on the European model. Time, there's following a rigid time schedule. Holidays based on Christian religions. Justice based on English common law. Craig, you're going to respond to many of these. Communication, you should use the King's English and you should be able to write correctly. So I could go on and on and on. So again, this is why that 162-page report that came out said, wait a minute, if the taxpayers are going to pay this, the taxpayers better know what's being taught out there. So the Smithsonian is advocating a particular worldview and they're actually stating as though it were fact, because one would find artifacts in a museum, would they not? So part of the artifacts called into count here during the hearings on the Hill for not one but 2 days were all kinds of documents and statements made about American history and then also whiteness. So now you've got this deviant sexual display. You move from that now to whiteness in the culture. Craig, I don't think you have to be a Harvard grad to figure out there's a political bias here. So talk to me about what you've heard so far.
7: Yeah, first of all, let me go back to our poor friend Mickey Mouse. It was the creation of Walt Disney. If you check into his credentials, you will not find him to have been a racist at all. But he is criticized for things like the film Song of the South and others. So in other words, some of the creations that reflect the reality of American society are used to say, well, that's racist, but the person who designed that little mouse, it has never been shown to have been a racist. So apparently there are certain things in history you may not talk about. There are certain facts about history that you may not enter unless you are apologizing for something that doesn't need to be apologized for, or at least without indicting all of American history. Now, history is always viewed through the eyes of the historians who keep track of dates, times, place, events, influences, social movements, and so forth. I understand that there are differing opinions. But if the Smithsonian is America's historian, and that's, again, really what it was supposed to be in terms of its charter, then it should reflect the American history on an even basis, not a partisan basis, not a politically correct basis, not a progressive left-leaning basis, but did we go through a very difficult time in the 19th century and into the 20th century in terms of race relations? No question about it. And they have every right to talk about the race movement.

0: record. If you're interested in the Uncle Remus stories, that's the fictional title, character, and narrator of a collection of African-American folktales that was compiled and adapted by Joel Chandler Harris, and it was published in book form all the way back in 1881. Harris was a journalist in post-Reconstruction era Atlanta, and he produced 7 wildly popular Uncle Remus books. So, again, there's so much audio I have about this. Craig, when we come back, I just want some of your thoughts about taxpayers being coerced. This is part of the, quote, cleaning house about ideologies that have been funded quietly, stealthily for so many years. And a lot of these hearings are about just opening the front doors, letting in sunlight, and letting American taxpayers question where their money's going. Back after this.
1: You are listening to Moody Radio. Good afternoon. It's John Hemmer. Hopefully it's been a great week for you. If you get the opportunity, a little side note, maybe jot this down as a reminder. Join me here on Sunday morning for Sunday Praise. You and I are going to look back on 100 years of ministry. We're going to experience and revisit some really special Moody Radio music ministry moments, okay? That being said, how about this? I realized this a couple of days ago. Using paper plates makes life so much easier. Like, when you have to make dinner or lunch, just bust out a paper plate. There you go. Easy peasy, lemon squeezy. 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
5: Hey, this is Pastor David Giza, Village Church. Consider this. God chases the wanderer. 2 Peter 3:9 says God is patient, not wishing that any should perish, but that all should reach repentance. Psalm 23 says goodness and mercy follow us. They chase us. They pursue us all the days of our lives. Luke 15 shows the father who ran and embraced his returning prodigal son. So who's wandering in your life? Hard, isn't it? We may wonder and worry about a lot of things. Will they return? Will they respond? But I want you to be sure of one thing. God chases the wanderer. So as much as you love them, God loves them more. As much as your love is on the chase, more than you might realize, God's love, God's Son, is on the chase too. So even with tears of love in our eyes, we can hold our chin up because God chases the wanderer. I'm Pastor David from Village Church. You can check out what God is doing through Village at vcgurney.org.
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0: Going through life with the Bible in one hand and the newspaper in the other is essential for each of us on our walk with Christ. And that's what we do on In the Market.

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1: Director, do you love the United States of America?
2: I do, unequivocally.
1: Wonderful. I do as well, we agree. And on balance, do you believe the United States has been a force of good in the world? On balance.
2: The United States is the world's longest consecutive running democracy.
1: And so I would take that as a yes?
2: Truly.
1: Again, just because we have limited time. Yes? So
2: yes, sir.
1: Two out of two. Okay. And you believe we still are today?
2: Pardon me, sir?
1: And you believe we still are today?
2: Absolutely.
1: Yes, wonderful. So the United States, would you agree with the statement that we're the greatest nation history has ever known?
2: I think that I would refer judgment in terms of...
1: All right, so I got to take that as a no because it's an easy answer. Yes, yes, yes. So we got three out of four. That's not bad.
0: Representative Fallon questioning Dr. Hartig. So it continued, and I want you to hear now from Congressman Michael Cloud, who wondered, this is the Natural History Museum. What are you doing to celebrate America, particularly at its 250th birthday? Sounded like this.
3: I'm curious, you know, I was really surprised as we're celebrating the 250th anniversary of our nation. How did we come up with the 250th anniversary? Like, what are we celebrating in the 250th anniversary?
2: Thank you, sir, and thank you for your visit. And we've hosted, I think, since January, 25 senators and House
3: members. Ma'am, I know your intention today is to filibuster the entire time. There's a particular document that was signed on July 4th, 1776. Mm-hmm. For which we celebrate. Could you?
2: Absolutely, sir. So when you come into the museum right now, since
3: that would be the Declaration of Independence, ma'am.
2: Yes, sir.
3: I was surprised to find that in the Museum of American History on the 250th year of our anniversary, there's not an exhibit for the Declaration of Independence. Now, sure, there's Jefferson's desk, and it takes up a very small space in a... But you would think... I went through the museum looking for the words, we the people. Mm. And you would think when you walked in, that would be the biggest, boldest thing, especially on the 250th anniversary, the idea of e pluribus unum, where out of many become one. That's what makes America unique. And yet your take seems to be to take the uniqueness, the unity of America, and to try to divide us up.
0: So he continues again, and he makes a very salient point. Now, there's a great display about our foundings at the Museum of the Bible, but this is the Natural History Museum, and on America's 250th birthday, one would think there would be a very prominent display about our independence and our Declaration of Independence. So Congressman Cloud continued to press her on the idea of promoting and teaching U.S. history. Listen.
3: What would you say is the most influential book in American history?
2: So if I may go back to your second question.
3: What would you say is the most influential book in
2: America?
3: May
2: I go back to your second question?
3: You can answer the one I just asked you.
2: Well, as a historian, it's probably hard to choose which is the most influential book in United States history, but I can tell you what's the most influential document, and that is the Declaration of Independence, which appears in different ways
3: most
2: at least four
3: book.
2: Or five times.
3: The founders quoted one book more than any other book.
2: The founders were very well read, and as you know, Thomas Jefferson's library became the core of the Library of
3: Congress. Yes, and that book would have been the Bible. Secondly, would have been Common Sense by Thomas Paine. Now, I went to the bookstore. I couldn't find Common Sense in the bookstore. I did find, you know, these books. Here's George Takei. It rhymes with Takei. A book in which he talks about, you know, one young man lusting after another. I'm not sure why this is in our American History Museum in the kids section, mind you. That's you think is important to have in the American History Museum?
2: So George Takei, as you know, the actor from Star Trek, was incarcerated during World War II as the result of Executive Order 9066. And his children's book, I think, is a beautiful
3: story. Who made the decision to put that in there but not Common Sense?
0: Well, I think this is the point where I turn to Michael Schellenberger, who's a very respected journalist, who I think makes some very salient points about this. And he said, and I'm quoting him, "Nobody denies that the Smithsonian must cover the ugly parts of America's history. The White House affirms that the museum, quote, should tell the whole story of the nation, including the good and the bad. The issue is that the Smithsonian is openly anti-civilization, spreading the big lie that America is fundamentally racist and genocidal and that girls can be boys." Smithsonian Undersecretary Kevin Gover called Christopher Columbus a murderer, a slaver, and a thief, and urged the abolishment of Columbus Day. The museum's 2023 diversity report showcased a Smithsonian employee statement that it will be nice when the United States, quote, exists in hindsight. In 2020, the Smithsonian's National Museum of African American History and Culture published a chart attributing hard work, self-reliance, objectivity, the nuclear family, and politeness to white culture, removing it only after public backlash. Measured against the report, the administration's actions have been restrained, and the executive order now directs the vice president to, quote, act through his role on the Smithsonian Board of Regents, which is the governing body Congress created, rather than by unilateral directive. The order simply states that the museums, quote, should be places where individuals go to learn, not venues for ideological indoctrination. In August 2025, there was a letter that asked 8 museums to turn over exhibition descriptions, plans, and internal guidelines, the kind of documentation any auditor would request. Meanwhile, the Smithsonian has changed almost nothing. In December of 2025, the administration complained that overwhelming majority of phase one materials originally due no later than September 10th, 2025 remain outstanding, and that no folders or current future exhibits contain any substantive content. So the Smithsonian secretary responded to the July 4th report by reassuring the institution's, quote, steadfast commitment to scholarship, nonpartisanship, independence, accuracy, and integrity. But the museum's website still carries the mission statement without the words American history. The Becoming Us curriculum, with its instructions to avoid the terms illegal alien and the illegal to be you companion site, remain active online. As you heard, Dr. Hartig was throughout the entire hearing unrepentant. She said, and I quote, as we continue to fact check the report, we unwaveringly attest that it does not fairly or accurately characterize the full body of work at the museum. And so now the push is saying, look, Congress has to defund the Smithsonian, and perhaps some people need to step down. Schellenberger also believes that the radicalization of universities are behind the Smithsonian's attack on history and biological reality. And attacks on history are absolutely something that they're doing almost to a ludicrous point. Craig, just one more point, and I'd like you to respond. In talking about Benjamin Franklin, the electric Benjamin Franklin, they made the accusation with zero, I repeat, zero substantiation, that Ben Franklin that we all studied in grade school, where he put the key on the kite and started to study electricity, used, quote, electricity against enslaved people. There's, of course, zero historical documentation. So, Craig, it is, unfortunately, this is absolutely deja vu all over again. We're seeing these DEI, radically idealized college universities now showing up at a museum you go to, paid for by tax funder dollars. So, well, there are a lot of people, and I tip my hat to them, who are saying, let's clean house.
4: You know, there was a time when liberalism and progressivism was all in favor of free speech and good history and not shutting down a view of history that was accurate. And yet I was in one of the largest universities in the United States in my undergraduate years. And when Huckleberry Finn came up as a textbook, there was a great debate about refusing to be able to teach it because it was deemed to be a racist book. Interestingly, Ernest Hemingway, who won not only a Pulitzer but also Nobel Prize for Literature, said of that book, that novel, there has been nothing before and there's nothing as good since in terms of its importance as literature. But political correctness has now become a weapon where history can be smashed and crunched into a little tiny box of political correctness, and anything else, anything that's pro-America, anything that shows some of the greatness of American greatness, that's going to be left on the sidewalk. There's another point I think that should be made. There is a history behind this. Some folks have said, well, this kind of a left-leaning political correctness idea, ideology of the Smithsonian goes back, you know, a decade. It actually goes back farther than that. They have had a hardened ideology that I've noticed myself. In fact, I witnessed it because I represented one of its directors in suing the Smithsonian for retaliation. The retaliation was because this particular director testified truthfully about some of the racial discrimination that occurred within the Smithsonian, a very big embarrassment to an institution like the Smithsonian. Won a jury verdict and then ended up suing them a second time for the same person and settled that case as well. And you think, okay, well, that was a one-off. Well, maybe, except then you go to 2023. And that's when the organization I work with, the American Center for Law and Justice, represented a group of pro-life students who happened to be in Washington because the pro-life march, March for Life, was going on. And they all had pro-life, of course, paraphernalia and t-shirts and shirts on. Not t-shirts because it was winter, but, you know, paraphernalia and shirts that pronounced and articulated their pro-life view. Security forced them out. They were banned from attending the Air and Space Museum that is run by the Smithsonian. They were sued by the ACLJ, and they had to, number one, apologize. Number two, they recognized verbally and in their written apology that they had violated the free speech rights of these particular individuals, and they had to pay for it as well. So there's a history behind this, Janet, and we can go into their anti-Semitism as well, but we'd go on for a couple hours listing all of the problems of a kind of a discriminatory, elitist view of American history.
0: Wow, so much to talk about. So I'm going to be curious to see what happens as a result of these hearings on the Hill. One of the reasons why I appreciate this form of government is because we believe in open meetings, the Sunshine Laws, where this stuff is out on public record, and then you, the people, get to decide for yourself. Back after this.
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0: I want to talk a little bit about the power of film. We had a conversation earlier this week with Karen Cavell. So appreciate her teaching us to pray for those in the entertainment industry and underscoring the truth that Dr. Barna found in his surveying Americans, that we really and truly get more of our values concretized in our life and in our hearts Saturday night at the Cineplex, unfortunately, than we do Sunday morning from the pulpit. So we need to be praying. We need to be praying for films that convey messages of truth and honesty and hope. And one of these days, let's just hope that it pierces the heart of those who make these kinds of decisions about allowances for making and distribution of films. We'll understand that their box office shows that people want these kinds of films. But Karen has also taught us that ideology trumps everything else out in Hollywood. So here's a background story of a movie that I think a lot of us are anticipating. Award-winning screenwriter, director, and producer Randa Wallace has been on my program several times. I've appreciated so much my conversations with him, and he has an unbelievable heart. He likewise thought that perhaps he'd enter Duke University and he'd study for the pulpit, but decided that he was gifted as a writer and perhaps could do exactly what Barna said, influence more through his writing than being a pastor. Well, history reflects the fact that Randa Wallace made a great choice. He's done so many excellent films. He was the writer for Braveheart, obviously. He put together the film The Count of Monte Cristo. He helped with Hacksaw Ridge. He helped with We Were Once and Young. And now he has been the screenwriter for The Resurrection of the Christ. This is the much anticipated follow-up to The Passion of the Christ. And when you start looking at the works that Wallace has done, in addition to Braveheart, as I just said, We Were Soldiers, as I just said, slaughtering the title, but also Pearl Harbor, Secretariat, Heaven is for Real. And so he and Gibson are both the writers for part one and two of The Resurrection of the Christ. Now, part one is scheduled for 2027. Part two is 2028. I smile when I read this because one wonders if we have the confidence that Christ won't come and take us before the 28th, and then we won't be watching about the rapture. We'll be experiencing it. So Wallace apparently was talking recently in an interview that he did that he recalled a conversation he had with Mel Gibson while promoting the film Hacksaw Ridge about the long-awaited sequel to The Passion of the Christ. And here's what Wallace said. He said, we were having dinner while we were promoting Hacksaw Ridge, and I said, look, you know the story that you really need to tell is the resurrection. And according to Wallace, after a long pause, Gibson responded with what Wallace described as something profoundly beautiful. He said, and this is quoting Mel Gibson now, if we do this, it can't be for money. And it can't be to get back at people that have hated us or wronged us or been unhappy with us. You know Satan's going to come after you. And then Wallace laughed and he said, well, Satan doesn't really care about Baptists, tongue in cheek. And then Randy Wallace went on to describe Gibson's interpretation of the spiritual world as unique and special, and then said his unique vision of the spiritual realm is really special. Now, let me pause here and say that Gibson has said that having the resurrection is going to be immaterial if you don't understand the evil that has been conquered as a result of the completed work of Calvary and the physical bodily resurrection of Christ. So Wallace said the movie in some ways will have elements that people have never seen before. In fact, many ways it'll be stuff people never have ever seen. And yet I believe it'll be in a certain way the most orthodox telling. Now, I remember Randy coming on my show some time ago and asking my listeners at the time, if this is going to be made, please, please pray that it be written well and it be written right, that we get one chance to do this and we cannot mess up the story of the most important, significant event in the history of humankind. Wallace went on to say, it'll be the most consistent telling of the overall belief, the awe, and the mystery that Christians experience when they experience the resurrection. So again, this is going to be split in two parts, 27 and 28, and you and I can start praying about this right now. What's going to be interesting is they're going to do a special release of The Passion of Christ. I believe it's a week in September. I don't have the dates right in front of me. That is a part of a re-airing on the big screen of The Passion of the Christ. They're going to do a little segment on a foreshadowing of what will be in The Passion of the Christ. So look for that at your local theaters, because I'm sure that a lot of people will want to show up for that. But in the course of this conversation, Wallace also said, you see his heart and his vulnerability are at work. He's talking about Gibson. I think it's something that people really miss about him. He's incredibly tender and generously hearted, and he really wants to live right He wants to live in the right way. So again, in fact, I can tell you now, I do have the date. This is going to come September 10th, and I believe it lasts till the 17th. So there's something to look for. Again, a special, short, limited release of The Passion of the Christ, but it will also contain within it a short segment that talks about the filming and a tease of what the resurrection will be like. Craig, I can't imagine that, but when you think about the material, I mean, you've got 40 days before the ascension. You've got his interfacing with the apostles. You've got all kinds of things that did happen during the resurrection that a lot of people don't even know about. I'm also thinking, not only does he say that he wants to show the rebellion in heaven, and that's going to be interesting because we have just a little bit about that in scripture, but he apparently wants the rebellion of heaven to be front and center because you have to prove that evil was conquered, but you have to let people understand that evil is real in the first place. Your thoughts?
4: Yeah. That certainly is true. And it's interesting that you raise the issue about how many facts are involved in the post-resurrection activities of Jesus Christ. Not only in the Gospels, but also then in the book of Acts leading up to his ascension. And then you go to the epistles and you find out, wait a minute, there are 500 witnesses, more than 500 at one point. And there's so much exciting truth about who interacted under what circumstances with a risen Christ. The last person, of course, chronologically, would appear to be the Apostle Paul, who was Saul at the time before he got his name changed. And he came face to face with the risen Christ, and his whole life and his eternity and his mission changed radically.
0: Well, something to pray about. Again, this will be an important film. You know, there are all kinds of people who came to Christ after watching The Passion of the Christ, because at that point, they saw this profound visualization of exactly what it meant for Christ to take on our sins as much as a mortal can comprehend that. And it was a worldwide success, and it just blew all kinds of records. But there was pushback, obviously. Anytime there's anything that puts Jesus front and center and tells the story right, there's going to be pushback. I told Craig, you know, I understand the pushback from The Passion, but can you imagine the bigger pushback that will come with the resurrection? He was killed, that's clear, in The Passion. But when he's resurrected, that substantiates his messiahship and his being the savior of the world. Last thought is yours, Craig.
4: Yeah, he was exactly who he said he was. But the important point is this: if you're a follower of Christ, the resurrection power through the Holy Spirit is in you. And if you are not a follower of Christ, start reading the Gospels and consider who Jesus is to you, and then make that decision today.
0: Amen and amen. We do this a second hour. If you can't listen live, you can always download the podcast, In the Market with Janet Parshall, put in today's date, and listen whenever it's convenient for you. Thank you so much for joining us, friends. We'll see you next time on In the Market with Janet Parshall.
5: You are listening to Moody Radio. Good afternoon. It's John Hemmer. Have you ever had one of those moments where you suddenly realize that a certain food is really good and you never would have thought that it would be that good? All right, this might sound odd, but I realized just by happenstance the other day that the current French fries that Buffalo Wild Wings serves are really, really good. I mean, they're kind of seasoned. I don't really like seasoned fries, but this seasoning is really good. I was taken aback. I'm like, these are really, really good. Now imagine somebody who has not been exposed to the love of Christ, who's never had that before, experiences that through the way we treat them. And they have one of those moments where they're like, wow, I had no idea that this was what it's like to be a believer in Christ.
13: This is Bible Q&A with John MacArthur, pastor, Bible teacher, and author of the MacArthur New Testament Commentary Series. This is Denny Nugent here with a question from Matthew 24:36. It's on the deity of Christ. There, Jesus' disciples asked him about his second coming, and he said, "But of that day and hour, no one knows, not even the angels of heaven nor the Son, but the Father alone." John, if Jesus is admitting he doesn't know something the Father does, how can he be equal to God?
14: Well, we know he's equal with God because he made that claim. If you've seen me, you've seen the Father. He says, I and the Father are one. He repeatedly made that. The Jews got it. They called him a blasphemer because he made himself equal with God. There was no mystery about that. He not only claimed it, he proved it because he did all the things that only God can do. So we know he is equal with God, eternally equal with God. So then how is it that he doesn't know something? Well, he was God, and yet he didn't exercise the full power of God. He was God, and yet he didn't experience the full presence of God in the sense of omnipresence. He was confined to a body living in a land called Israel. And in his incarnation, he set limits on himself as to his knowledge. He limited his power, he limited his presence, and he limited his knowledge. That was part of the incarnation and the self-emptying. He gave himself up to know only what the Father wanted him to know, and only by means of the power of the Holy Spirit. That is his condescension and his humiliation. And that only for the time of his incarnation. After that, he returned to the fullness of God, in fellowship with God as he desires in John 17.
13: 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For more in-depth teaching, or if you have a question for John, visit MacArthurCommentaries.com.
15: Good enough for God? This is Ken Ham, CEO of Answers in Genesis, the Creation Museum, and Ark Encounter. Over 60% of young people in our churches believe good people go to heaven. 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You see, Scripture teaches that we're all sinners and our righteousness is filthy rags. We're all descended from the first man, Adam, and we've all inherited his sin nature. On our own, there's nothing we can do about our sinful state. But Jesus Christ took our penalty of death upon himself on the cross. He defeated sin and death, and he offers the free gift of eternal life to all who will believe. Good works won't earn you heaven. Salvation is only found in Christ alone.
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19: Welcome to In the Market with Janet Parsha. 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
20: 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But our procurement system at the Pentagon is strained. It's basically broken, and Secretary Hegseth, the defense secretary, is trying to fix it, but we need to urgently upgrade our nuclear forces for deterrence. The whole purpose of that is to deter China, to make it clear to China that if they were ever to consider a nuclear attack on the United States, they could consider the Chinese Communist Party to be no longer existent, to be vaporized.
21: Jesus is in America's DNA. He is, from the beginning. And you know, it's about sharing the gospel, absolutely. But it's also about living the gospel. You know, society will tell us today, oh, it's fine to talk about the gospel inside your churches. But they didn't live like that. Their faith was not limited to a small building. It was all of life. And I love the way that they compared their circumstances to whether or not they were receiving blessing or not from the Lord. You know, they prayed, they repented when things weren't going their way. They gave thanks when they were. And they lived very close to God in that way.
1: If you look at pictures of me as a little boy, I was either drawing an airplane, folding an airplane, building an airplane, or dreaming of airplanes. So I had it in my blood. He passed away when I was 3. I experienced firsthand the truth of the scripture that said God is a father to the fatherless. Mm. But that love for aviation remained with me. And after I was married, even my wife, bless her, encouraged me to go ahead and seek my dream and become, and my whole dream was to fly the F-16. And God in his providence and in his great mercy saw me through that dream.
2: What happens a lot of times is that chronic stress really activates the body and it becomes anxiety. And so we have to be very careful that we're taking on the stress of the day, that we're using it. And we also have to be careful, Janet, that we're not always thinking of stress as something bad. Like, we don't always have to get rid of it. So whenever you have a feeling of something like butterflies or racing hearts and nervousness, sometimes that's really getting you ready to grow rather than necessarily making you fall apart. So it really is a matter of how much and how well you manage it and how you interpret that stress when you encounter it.
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22: The U.S. and Saudi Arabia have signed a nuclear power deal, which would enable Riyadh to enrich uranium and build reactors with U.S. technology.
23: Tesla missed analysts' profit forecast for the second quarter and, for the first time in more than 2 years, reported negative free cash flow. That's as the Elon Musk-led EV maker accelerated spending on infrastructure for its AI and robotics ambitions.
24: The number of Americans filing for unemployment benefits for the first time unexpectedly fell last week to the lowest level since the 1960s, another sign that the U.S. job market remains on solid footing and that the Federal Reserve can keep its focus on taming inflation.
19: Janet and Craig have lots to share, and they'll put the first story on the table when we return. To get more information or to download the podcast of any of the interviews, go to inthemarketwithjanetparshall.org.

0: Good afternoon. It's John Hemmer. Hopefully it's been a great week for you. Sunday morning, if you get the opportunity, jot this down, put this on your calendar. Sunday morning, Sunday praise. If you can, join me here. We are going to look back and celebrate some very special Moody Radio Music Ministry moments. And it's going to be a very, very special time of celebration. Sunday morning, right here on Sunday Praise.
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6: 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Happy Friday to you, friends. So glad you're going to join us this hour. We've got lots to talk about. Let me just linger for a minute, if I can, about our truth tool. The truth tool is a way of saying thank you. The bigger question is, if you find something that encourages, edifies, equips, and gets you out there into the marketplace of ideas, then I'm asking you to help financially support this program to keep us going. I know you pray for this program. I sense those prayers. I feel those prayers. I think I've seen the result of your prayers, and I thank you for that. But God is a practical God. We have practical needs. And just to keep this program going, if you've been blessed in any way, shape, or form, I'd love for you to financially support us. My truth tools are just a way of saying thank you when you do that. Now, I consider them very carefully and very prayerfully. If the book hasn't touched me, it hasn't changed me, hasn't motivated me, I'm pretty sure as my brother and sister, you're not going to feel motivated or changed either. But if I read a book that really gets me to the core, helps me grow up in him, edifies me, teaches me something about the word, gets me stronger and bolder in my proclamation of the gospel, then that's a book I want to read. And if it's touched me like that, I'm hoping it'll do the same thing for you. So the truth tool this month is a book called Simply Faith Simplified. And it was written by a person who was categorically a nun. And then he started to examine the claims of Christianity, and he fell in love with the word, and he fell in love with Christ, and he became a follower of Christ. Now, that's because what he did is he studied the basic tenets of Christianity, who we are, who God is, what his prophecies are, what his plans are, how he redeemed us, how he saved us, how he's going to protect us. I mean, the list goes on and on and on. And so Aaron Armstrong, the fellow who wrote the book, said, wow, that's what I think everybody needs to know, what are the basics of what we believe. Now, we're told to be able to give a reason for the hope that resides within us. That doesn't come by happenstance. That comes, quite honestly, and I know you don't want to hear this, none of us do, by rolling up your sleeves and getting into the word. How can you contend for the faith if you don't know what it is you believe and why you believe it? Now, I'm going to say this until I'm blue in the face. It's a lesson I've had to learn the hard way. You get asked a question, you're afraid you're not going to be able to answer it. You can say, well, I don't have the answer. I don't know if I can tell you the answer. That's okay. There'll be times when you won't have the answer. But for you and you're maturing spiritually, you need to know what it is you believe and why you believe it. And then when you're asked, Lord willing, you will be asked because you'll be out there in the marketplace. You're going to be able to say, this is what I believe and why I believe it. So the book is called Faith
7: simplified, real easy to remember. And it's only going to be my truth tool for a few more months because I don't know about you, but the month of July is just flying by. And when August 1st comes around, it's a different truth tool. So I would really love for you to have this. It's one of those legacy books where it's going to be the same answers today as they will be 50 years from now, should the Lord tarry. So Faith Simplified is this month's truth tool. 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I don't tell them how much to give. You give at any level you want to. 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I want to make sure you get the truth tool for every single month you're a partial partner. And in addition to that, you're going to get a weekly newsletter. It's got my writings. It's got some audio piece in there to encourage you as well. 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And I thank you so much for letting me take a moment to talk about that. Craig's with me, of course. I want to dive into this Mayor Mamdani stuff. Wow. I am so glad we do so many programs on anti-Semitism in this conversation here. And I'm so glad that we walk through life on this subject with the Bible in one hand and the newspaper in the other. And the fact that waning support for the Jewish people is now being reported in survey after survey after survey reminds me, look at your watch. We are definitely in the end times. I don't know when that's going to be. It could be tomorrow. It could be 1,000 years from now. But there's no prophecy left to be fulfilled. And one of the hallmarks is going to be, again, the marginalization of the Jewish people. So you have to be very aware of the fact that this is a hallmark of the days and times in which we're in. I wish I could tell you it's a problem outside the church. It's not. Some really yucky stuff has worked its way into the church on this. And so we're going to lay down the straight stick of truth, excuse me, as Dwight L. Moody said, and we're going to make sure that we know exactly what the word has to say. So that anti-Semitism is showing up in a wide variety of ways. At its core is hating the Jewish people and hating the Jewish state. And don't give me this business about you can be mad at the Jewish state, but you're not mad at the Jewish people. If you don't believe in a Jewish state, then you're against the Jewish people, period, end of discussion. So now you have this interesting mayor who is a socialist slash communist. I think the word socialist actually is a diversion. They're connected at the hip. There's no difference between the two. And this is a man who absolutely hates, and that's not too strong a word, absolutely hates Benjamin Netanyahu. And Benjamin Netanyahu, by the way, is scheduled to come to New York in September, where he will yet again address the General Assembly at the United Nations. We've played much of his audio from the past because he is an eloquent speaker and does a beautiful job of talking about the risks to Israel, particularly from Iran. I will tell you also, though, he's coming to my town this weekend, because not only are you going to have Bibi Netanyahu, but you're going to have Zelensky, both of them coming to attend the funeral of Senator Lindsey Graham. Now, Mamdani doesn't have any control over Washington, so apparently his pontificating doesn't carry anything here in D.C. when Netanyahu will come as the head of state to a funeral, showing his respects to Lindsey Graham, who, by the way, was a great supporter of the nation of Israel. But he wants to arrest Netanyahu should he come to New York for the United Nations in September. Why? Mamdani said the International Criminal Court. That's why there's a warrant for his arrest. He comes into my town, we're going to arrest him. Note to file, he doesn't have that authority. Now, don't take it from me. Take it from a legal scholar by the name of Jonathan Turley. Listen to what he had to say.
8: Yeah, I'd love to have been in the room when someone explained you're not president of the United States. It's like watching some kid play dress up in the oversized clothing of his parents. I mean, he's the mayor of a city, and he doesn't have the authority to go around arresting international figures, let alone heads of state. But this is really part of the sort of politics by layaway. You know, he campaigned on arresting Netanyahu and giving free stuff like free buses. And when he becomes mayor, he finds out that, wow, I just can't, you know, deliver on those promises. You know, the ICC has long been controversial. It's long been at odds with the U.S. government. But whatever the merits of that debate, the mayor of New York is completely irrelevant to it. And I also don't think Netanyahu was expecting a big welcome from Mamdani. So I'm not too sure this would be a crushing revelation that Mamdani is not going to be happy.
7: Now, so here's what's happened. So this was a campaign promise, and he Well, his grasp exceeded his reach. And so now he's kind of embarrassed because he stumbled politically. So what has he done? He's being told, and he keeps saying our lawyers are looking into it. They can look into it until the cows come home. He has zero authority. And some actually say that he would be violating federal law if he arrested Bibi Netanyahu. So what is he doing? He's not going to win in the courts. Now he wants to win in the court of public opinion. So now he's telling New Yorkers to take to the streets to protest Netanyahu when he comes. And that has the NYPD fuming. New York's finest just put in superhuman duty to keep the five boroughs safe during the World Cup, the Knicks NBA title, Independence Day, and a massive America 250 celebration that brought millions into the city. They're barely getting an opportunity to catch their breath. And now they're going to have to keep their guards up as this mayor fans the flames of animosity. So Mamdani is telling people to take to the streets and protest Netanyahu when he comes, causing more chaos, interrupting business, etc. Look, I'm all for free speech. I'm all for the right for assembly. But you have to understand the political puppetry that's going on here. So Craig, talk to me about this. I know this is a man, and if you believed it, I feel sorry for you. You're gullible, okay? All we like sheep have been led astray. Not a compliment, trust me, not a compliment. You're going to get free buses, you're going to get free grocery stores, you're going to get free rent, you're going to get free everything under the sun. That's always what socialists say. They take somebody else's money and give it to someone besides you. That's what a socialist does, a communist does. And his hatred toward Netanyahu is absolutely palpable. He is just he's a raving anti-Semite, and I'm embarrassed by what he's done. But more importantly, Craig, I'm surprised that some more mature person didn't take him by the hand and say, listen, Mamdani, you don't have any legal authority to arrest him. And more importantly, the fact that the man gives due deference to the International Criminal Court, as Jonathan Turley just said, long tattered history. The United States of America does not participate in the ICC because we are not acquiescing American jurisprudence to international law. So he was wrong on so many fronts. He's made a political stumble. He's embarrassed himself, and now he's fomenting flames in the street.
9: Let's dig down just a bit deeper in terms of this outrageously inaccurate statement. As the mayor of one of the United States' major cities, to make an absurd statement implicating he has the authority legally to arrest a foreign head of state. The federal constitution, by the way, remember, it's the 250 anniversary. So let's have a civics lesson here. The U.S. Constitution, the federal constitution says that there's a supremacy clause in it. What that means is when the federal law conflicts with state law or city law, like the city of New York, the federal constitution prevails. What does the federal constitution say? The sole and single authority to negotiate with and handle relations between the United States and foreign nations, including their leaders, is the president and Congress. That's it. Not a mayor, not even a state. So the law is so clear that you wonder if he even consulted with someone with a law degree before he made those statements. But this comes not from analysis. This comes from a vitriol that he maintains against the state of Israel. And just look in your concordance in your Bible. How many times does the word Israel apply from Genesis all the way to the 21st chapter of Revelation? God has appointed Israel to be an important people and an important place. And regardless of what the mayor of New York says.
7: We got a lot more on this. And what's going to happen, only time will tell. But this is a reason to pray for those in authority, is it not? Back after this.
10: 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It was Radio Uhai. The words pierced the darkness around him. Even though I walk through the valley, I will fear no evil. Juma later shared that it felt like God himself had spoken into his despair. 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
15: Here's how I reconcile it. We're not members of the ICC. We never signed that treaty. We never joined it. And they somehow claim that they have a right, nonetheless, to go after non-treaty members and put heads of state and others in jail. We've long had quarrels with them. And we have lunatics and crazies involved in the ICC that are talking about charging members of the U.S. military, maybe even the president or a future president, with crimes. I mean, it's not going to happen. It's just not going to happen. We are not members of that court. We never signed on to that treaty. They need to understand that. If people want to sign in and be a part of that stupid organization, they can. But we're not going to be a part of it, and they're not going to apply their jurisdiction to Americans. That's just not going to happen. We're not going to tolerate it now or in the future. And we've warned them about it repeatedly. And now they're going to see the consequences of ignoring us.
7: That's clarity and principled leadership from our Secretary of State, Marco Rubio. Interesting story breaks today. Remember, he said lunatics and crazies at the ICC. So the ICC just today voted to dismiss the chief prosecutor, a fellow by the name of Karim Khan, following allegations of sexual misconduct. The vote to remove him comes days after his accuser went public in an interview with a reporter from CNN. And of course, Khan has denied all wrongdoing. It also comes amid renewed scrutiny of the War Crimes Court by Washington, which sees the independent judiciary body as a threat to the United States' own sovereignty. That CNN spin with language, they're not a threat. They've never been a threat to us because we don't succumb. We don't subscribe. We don't participate with the International Criminal Court. Remember what the founder said. Again, Craig, going back to your point. Happy birthday, America. 250 years. Let's review the facts, as John Adams said, which are stubborn things. The founders didn't want a monarchy. They didn't want an oligarchy. They wanted the people to rule, and the power comes from the bottom up, not the top down. So the laws that are drafted in Washington come out of your elected officials. So you have the power to put in place people that will pass laws that you will then adhere and support to. That's why you don't ever skip an election, because it isn't just about the razzmatazz around the Oval Office. It's about every single person who sits in a representative position, be they at the state or the federal level. So from the bottom up, in fact, written in the Capitol Dome of Madison, Wisconsin, a fairly liberal city, by the way, are written the words, the will of the people is the law of the land. So we don't acquiesce our American jurisprudence. We the people, making the language, drafting the statutes, creating the body of law in this country. Why would we give that away to an international entity? It doesn't even share half our values, by the way. So should note again that now they're calling for the chief prosecutor. And by the way, I don't think I have to tell you what his position is on Israel. You talk about the arrest warrant. This is the fellow all of this comes from. And again, they want to get rid of him because of sexual misconduct. Absolutely unbelievable. So going back to Mondami, because out of the overflow of the heart, the mouth speaks. You know, I'm a baby boomer generation. We grew up, we remember, even if we were young kids, about Nikita Khrushchev pounding his shoe on the table and talking about destroying America from within. Hence, all these years forward, we've forgotten that lesson. Now we're seeing it from the inside is where the threat's coming more than the outside. This is a speech. This is a little segment of a speech that Mamdani gave. Listen to it.
16: What the purpose is about this entire project, it's not simply to raise class consciousness, but to win socialism. And obviously raising class consciousness is a critical part of that. But making sure that we have candidates that both understand that and are willing to put that forward at every which moment that they have, at every which opportunity that they're given. We have to continue to elect more socialists. And we have to ensure that we are unapologetic about our socialism. There are also other issues that we firmly believe in. Whether it's BDS, right, or whether it's the end goal of seizing the means of production, where we do not have the same level of support at this very moment. And what I want to say is that it is critical that in the way that we organize, in the way that we set up our, you know, set up our work and our priorities, that we do not leave any one issue for the other, that we do not meet a moment and only look at what people are ready for, but that we are doing both of these things in tandem, because it is critical for us to both meet people where they're at and to also organize for what is correct and for what is right, and to ensure that over time we can bring people to that issue. The ramifications of victory here is the difference between life and death for so many of our brothers, sisters, and family beyond the binary and across this borough of Queens. It's the difference between having cash bail anymore or not. It's the difference between having sex work be decriminalized and not. And with every battle that we fight as socialists, we need to remember what the stakes are and ground ourselves in them and why those stakes are important and critical to us as individuals.
7: So what he failed to point out is that what at stake here is the difference between liberty and tyranny. That's what communism is. It's a form of tyranny. It is a godless governmental form that cannot coexist with the Judeo-Christian values that we believe in this country. Without blush, hesitation, or embarrassment, he comes right out and says we need to elect more socialists, read communists. And he talks about BDS. Of course, you know what BDS is, right? That's an absolute anti-Semitic slam on the nation of Israel. Boycott, divest, sanctions, cripple Israel, make them pay by boycotting their products, divesting in anything that goes on. That, by the way, that BDS is the whole background of why there was even a motion by Thomas Massie to try to defund Israel. That was part of this bigger BDS movement. It's an anti-Semitic move to punish Israel for its terrible, boo, bad, awful sins, none of which can be fully substantiated and all of which are wholly exaggerated. So here is this communist saying we need to elect more communists. Craig, I want you to respond to that when we come back, because that's the sort of thing.

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1: You are listening to Moody Radio. Good afternoon. It's John Hemmer. Have you heard about this 24 for 24 thing? Yeah, it's called 24 for 24. A friend of mine and their spouse are doing this. Apparently, you walk a mile every hour for 24 hours. Now, I'll tell you something right now. I could probably walk a mile within 24 minutes, but no. A mile every hour for 24 hours. I will pass on that. However, what if we challenged each other to spend time every day when we wake up and having conversations with our Heavenly Father? There's nothing wrong with 24 for 24, but even more importantly, what if we committed to do that, where we have that talk, we sit down and we talk to the one who loves us, who created us?
2: Those who sow in righteousness reap a sure reward.
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5: Hi, I'm Johnny Erickson Tata. 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
0: 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So this is a topic that's really very important when you talk about seeding Americans' principles and our values and our ideals and our law to a foreign entity. That raises an important question that the scripture does address. And Craig's got his Bible open and he can't wait to get to that. But let me just throw in a couple of more

0: from the marketplace things, and I want Craig to break this down for you. So Mondami is now working with the Democrat Socialists of America. And when you hear the word Democrat, don't think Republican and Democrat. It doesn't mean that. Well, they might align themselves more with the Republican or the Democratic Party rather than the Republican Party. They are communists, and that's created now an internal war inside the Democratic Party. Again, I'm just calling the plays. I'm not being political here. They have to decide, is that what their party is going to look like going forward, or how do you handle what you're going to do? For example, John Fetterman from Pennsylvania, who is now a registered Democrat, says that if his party goes against Israel anymore, he's simply going to leave. That's the line in the sand for him. So there's this internal argument going on about what does that party do? Well, Miranda Devine, who's an excellent journalist, wrote a piece for the New York Post, which is the number 8 paper in America, talked about the fact that Mondami has made the proclamation that Netanyahu is a war criminal. He should be charged before the International Criminal Court. Upsets Marco Rubio, whose clip I played just before that talked about the lunatics and the people that are crazy there. But it's more than that. Rubio has said that now he's announced a campaign to, quote, dismantle the ICC brick by brick if necessary. In fact, he went on to say the ICC's interfering with American military law and enforcement operations would mean the death of the U.S. as a sovereign and independent nation. But this America, independence is our birthright. We don't intend to trade it for rule by a self-appointed priesthood of international law. And so Mondami's belief that he yields some power of international authority is delusional. And I think Jonathan Turley encapsulated that perfectly. So when you look at the Democratic Socialists of America, they have one job that they want to do. And if you've listened to any, they just finished their conference and it was stunning, to say the least, to hear some of the things that they were proclaiming. I mean, I thought I was watching a documentary on the History Channel of communism. But they have one goal, and they want a communist revolution in America. And you heard Mondami in that clip I played before talking about classism. That's something that communism does. You have to create, this is where critical theory emanates from. You have to have an oppressor and you have to have the oppressed. You only get that by breaking people up into classes. So it's never about uniting. It's all about dividing. And so that is what they want, is a communist revolution in America. And so while we celebrate 250 years, remember what Franklin said when he was asked by that woman in Philadelphia as they were bantering back and forth trying to decide what kind of a government we would have? And he came out of Philadelphia at the hallway and the woman said, "What do you have, sir?" And she said, "A republic, madam, if you can keep it." Well, thanks be to God, we've kept it for 250 years, but there's no promise we keep it in the future. It raises a whole panoply of interesting questions biblically. If we're not mentioned in the end times, why? Do we lose our republic because we've lost our soul? We've ceded our authority? So, Craig, jump into this. I find this fascinating. This is as much a civics lesson as it is a Bible lesson, because the Bible is very crystal clear about the unification of power in one place. I gave you a guy named Nimrod and a tower named Babel. Talk to me about this.
1: Yeah. First of all, there's a civics lesson. Second of all, there's a theology lesson. The least important one, but still important, is the constitutional issue. Our Constitution makes us an independent republic. That is to say, a constitutional republic run by constitutional principles. Those principles are not matched anywhere by any nation anywhere in the world. So the International Criminal Court, composed of representatives from other countries around the world. And by the way, because I've immersed myself not only in constitutional law in terms of my practice, but in international law, I have to tell you, anybody who has done both has recognized, even those I don't agree with, when the Supreme Court comes down with an opinion, there have been scholars that, you know, would take a different take on it than I do. But even they agree international law is desperately contradictory to our ideas of First Amendment rights, of freedom of religion, freedom of expression, free assembly, and so forth, that it is a violent difference between the rest of the world and the international community running the ICC and the United States. Now, that's the civics lesson, but it's important to be able to remember that when we start adopting these international standards, we are giving up our uniqueness in terms of the founders' vision. And by the way, the reason we have these building blocks in our Constitution for a balance of powers between the executive and the legislative and the judicial is because they said, look, if men were angels, we wouldn't need government, but they are not angels. And there is an innate sin nature of man and humanity that we have to deal with. So how do we do that? We pit one power against another and try to balance it, always realizing that number one, man has fallen, but number two, as the founders believed, they are made in the image of God. Therefore, they should have individual liberty and protections. So that's a civics lesson. Now, biblically, go to the book of Revelation. I was talking about chapter 21, where the New Jerusalem is going to have the names of the 12 tribes inscribed in the New Jerusalem. Go to Revelation chapter 7, where it talks about the 12 tribes being sealed. And then if you go to Acts chapter 7, where Paul is at the Areopagus, he gives God's plan for nation states because of the sin nature of man in terms of governance. And he said, God has appointed both the times and the boundaries of where humans have settled and lived. This is no accident we have separate nations. God's plan is for that because God knows that we are fallen. And he will rectify that in his perfect kingdom, but the time hasn't come for that yet.
0: Wow. So I want you to hear a bit of audio, Craig. This comes from an Arab talking. Well, this is a message he wanted to deliver. So he posted it on a social platform and he wanted to deliver it to the mayor. He's a man who doesn't live in the United States, but he has a message. Listen to it and we'll talk about it.
2: Dear Mr. Mamdani, Mayor of New York, this is a message from an Arab Muslim who knows the Middle East far better than many in the West who merely think they do. If you truly want to defend humanity and dignity, then I stand with you. But it has to be the dignity of all people. Mr. Mayor, the ideology that deserves to be confronted and its perpetrators to be apprehended is the ideology that has brought mayhem, bloodshed, and chaos to the Middle East. The ideology of the Iranian regime that has murdered thousands of its own people. The ideology of the Houthis who practice modern-day piracy while chanting death to America and curse be upon the Jews. The ideology of Hamas, Palestinian Islamic Jihad, and Islamist extremism. It is the very same ideology, Mr. Mayor, let me remind you, that brought down the Twin Towers in your city 25 years ago. The World Trade Center was not simply struck by two airplanes. It was struck by an ideology that hates America with every fiber of its being. Your compassion for the Palestinian children is noble. I agree with that. But you remained silent when Israeli children were massacred on October 7, you remained silent when Kfir and Ariel Bibas, toddlers, were kidnapped by Hamas. Some within your political circle even called it resistance. In what dictionary, Mr. Mayor, is kidnapping toddlers considered resistance? Or is it because they were Jews? Mr. Mayor, you refuse to say whether Hamas should disarm. Instead, you continue to allow its apologists and propagandists to spread hatred in New York. I visit America often, speaking about one of its greatest diplomatic achievements, in my opinion, the greatest breakthrough in American foreign diplomacy, the Abraham Accords, an effort to reconcile Muslims and Jews, Arabs and Israelis. Yet what I have witnessed on campuses in your city, New York, is nothing short of horrifying. If you truly want to stand for justice, then please reject selective humanity. You can stand with both Palestinians and Israelis. You can support the Palestinian people's right to live in dignity side by side with Israel, not instead of Israel. And you as a Muslim, Mr. Mayor, can recognize the Jewish people's right to live in their ancestral homeland, a land which our prophets, kings, and heroes of Islam called it Israel, including Jesus himself, a Jewish man from the land of Israel, who spoke about the towns of Israel in the Gospel of Matthew. الحق أقول لكم لا تكملون مدن إسرائيل حتى يأتي ابن الإنسان. Verily I say to you, you will not go through the cities of Israel until the Son of Man comes. Mayor Mamdani, many people choose blindness. Those who know the truth have a choice to reject it or to embrace it, because the truth sets us free. May it set you free as well.
0: Craig, your thoughts?
1: Powerful and accurate. And there are those who are both blind to what they see and deaf to what they hear. I would pray and hope that Mayor Mamdani doesn't fall in that category, but his actions so far would indicate to the opposite. He calls himself a socialist. He'll never, you know, he won't call himself a communist because that's, you know, that really kind of gives away, where this is all heading. But the fact is socialism inexorably leads to communism. You'll note that Vladimir Lenin, one of the, masterminds behind the Russian Revolution into the Soviet Union, was an avowed, quote, socialist. In fact, he said, that he didn't care about fundamental liberties. He cared about winning the power struggle. He said, he who talks about the freedom of the press is going backwards and halts our headlong course towards socialism. That's what he thought about freedom of the press, just among other things. He also said, there's no mercy to those who oppose us. So he doesn't believe in fair debate. He believes in violence. That's what the history of socialism was for Vladimir Lenin. That's the history that the mayor of New York is adopting. That's pretty scary.
0: Well, wake up call. We might be at a crossroads. Now this is our opportunity to do our homework, to study, to decide what we believe and why we believe it as Christians and what the values are of this country. And that's where the power of the vote comes in. Back after this.
3: Good evening, my friend. It's John. I am filling in for Effie. Hopefully it's been a great week for you. Well, the weekend is officially underway. Now, maybe you will be a part of this. I don't know. Maybe you think it's too early. I kind of agree with you. All right. This past week, I was at Walmart, and I noticed this. There were parents and their kids going back to school shopping already. I was like, no. I'm not even a teacher, all right? I'm like, no. It's too early. It's not, we're not ready for that yet. We need to first kind of round out July and then kind of ease into August. Does that make sense? But I was thinking about that. No matter where we are, no matter what we do, it is always a good time to just have some personal conversation time with the Lord. Anytime.
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10: In Mumbai, India, children as young as 8 are under the daily threat of being trafficked and sold into the red light areas, and they have no hope for the future. 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
0: the other day that Barna's research has just discovered now that 44% of Bible-believing born-again Christians would call themselves pro-life. I can't even begin to comprehend that, considering there's zero ambiguity in the Word of God about who is the author of life. And before we were even formed, he knew us. So this is just a stunning statistic. But we're not studying to show ourselves approved unto God, right? So we're not doing our homework. Well, let me just tell you what's happening. Maybe the reason why there's a generational gasp when you're talking about inculcating communism into an American republic, which is like mixing gasoline in a fire that just, you cannot put the two together by any stretch of the imagination. My people perish for lack of knowledge, the word tells us. Well, let me give you an example. So the Cato Institute did a 4th of July survey, and they did it specifically geared at Gen Z. Gen Z failed to correctly answer some basic civic questions. Who has the final say, the president or the Supreme Court? Only 32% got it right. Why did we declare independence? 33% got it right. What is the main purpose of the Constitution? 36% got it right. What does America's 250th commemorate? 39% got it right. Now, if you're doing the math, the flip side of this, every one so far of these questions is over 50% got them wrong. That's a dangerous figure. 48% got it right. Which country did we declare independence from? 50-50, right down the middle. How many branches of government are there? And the last question, the only one where Gen Z was over 50%, 66% got it right. Who was the first president? Craig, if you don't know who we are, this is why, again, worldview. If you don't know who we are, how do you value and protect those principles that defined us as a nation? We're in trouble. Your thoughts?
1: You know, there's a question. There's a big question. The big question is, how do we secure our liberties? The Declaration of Independence was written because those founders who knew what they were in for, because Britain, Great Britain was the biggest military power in the world. But they said, look, we've tried peace. We've tried negotiation. Nothing will work. You violated our rights. You've taken away our self-governance that you had promised us in the beginning. Therefore, to secure the blessings of liberty, we are going to declare ourselves independent from Britain. Now, how do you secure your blessings? How do you secure the blessings of liberty? James Madison, 1825, remember, he was one of our presidents, after being an architect of the First Amendment and much of the Constitution. James Madison said this is the way you secure the blessings of liberty. Quote, the advancement and diffusion of knowledge is the guardian of true liberty. Mm. Which means ignorance is the enemy of preserving your liberties. So you look at these statistics that the Cato Institute, and by the way, I've had the privilege of being on their dais, and they and I disagree on certain issues, but I admire their expertise and their surveys and the literature and scholarship that they bring to a lot of important issues. And I have every reason to believe this survey was accurate. So having said that, we are in big trouble in the future if the diffusion of knowledge is going to be through social media rather than civics lessons, because the basics in terms of who we are as a nation and what a constitutional republic really is and what the Constitution says and how our government is run, these things are not known. There is no diffusion of knowledge among those Gen Zers, the majority of them, not all of them, but the majority of them, that has to be rectified.
0: Wow. Well, it goes to why it's so important to go back and to study these things so that you can basically contend. It also talks about why there's such receptivity, if you don't know civics, to ideas like socialism. And it's because I don't know. I mean, you talk about the basics in nature, man. Who doesn't want free stuff, right? That's just who we are. Yeah, I'll take anything that's free. You walk through a store, if there's a particular color light that's flashing, you've got a special down the aisle, and they may even give you some free samples when you go down there. Who doesn't want free? But I think the problem is when you don't understand ideologies and institutions, and there's a linkage between the two, then you put yourself at risk. I think there's a hidden blessing in 250, not just that God has granted us 250 years of existing as a nation, very young by global standards, but this is an opportunity for America to do some personal inventory about who we are, what we believe. The former Secretary of Transportation for the previous administration, whose name I shall not state, just went on a national news program and talked about the fact that we have to gut the Constitution, including completely undo and repack the Supreme Court. Well, sorry, you don't have the license to do that. We've got a Constitution that tells us exactly how we're going to build our United States Supreme Court. So the people coming in with the torches lit and want to do a slash and burn, to run fast and break things, I think are pretty dangerous right now. It's because a lot of that is predicated on not critical thinking, not doing deep thinking on these issues, but not understanding the principles and the values. When you think about how the founding fathers were not only reading the scriptures, but they were reading great Roman historians and Cicero, and they were doing, I mean, they didn't have screens, they didn't have TV sets. They had great thoughts because they read great books, and therefore they could come up with great ideas. We're not doing that anymore.
1: Yeah, and socialism is never going to tell you what the real price is. Oh, everything's free. You know, workers arise. You know, you're going to run the world, and CEOs are bad, and commercialism is bad. They don't tell you the real price is that you're going to give up your liberty. Mm. What is the price of a constitutional republic? That you need to be alert to threats against it, and you need to know why we have a constitutional republic, why it's exceptional, and how we protect it. Mm.
0: Thank you, Craig. I appreciate it. Boy, lots to think about. And, you know, in the midst of all of this, let me just put a capstone on this. I still contend I would not want to be alive at any other time than right now. And that's because I think the distinction between darkness and light is so unbelievably clear. Good is called evil, evil is called good. Well, you and I don't have to be worried about that check that's happening in our culture right now. If we subscribe to the good, if we know what is true, if we know what is right, and we do know what is good, true, and right, if we are immersed in God's word, we follow the one who is the way, the truth, and the life. And so I just want to encourage you again. The world is going to be caterwauling about all kinds of subjects out there. And I don't want you to be afraid. I don't want you to be discouraged. I don't want you to be discouraged, but I don't want you to be deluded as well. So we're going to constantly lay down that straight stick of truth, measure some of those crooked ideas so that you will better know what you believe and why you believe it. Have a great weekend, friends. Thanks for joining us on In the Market with Janet Parshall.
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13: Welcome to Breakpoint, a daily look at an ever-changing culture through the lens of unchanging truth. For the Colson Center, I'm John Stone Street. President Calvin Coolidge once said that the business of America is business. Too many Christians think of business as either inherently bad, as immoral, or perhaps amoral, something that's completely set apart from their faith altogether. At best, it pays the bill, maybe supports missionaries, but many fail to see how business is also under the lordship of Jesus Christ. Recently, at the Colson Center National Conference, Colson Center COO Pete Mara challenged a group of business leaders to rethink business according to a Christian worldview, especially in light of emerging cultural challenges. Here's Pete Mara.
14: I believe there's one thing that changes the world, and that's the church. There is no plan B. There's no alternative to that. It's the church. But I also believe that there's something that is equally under it. So not exactly equal, but like equal and under. And I would say that is enterprise. Enterprise being business. What we have at our disposal through business, the ability to organize, to solve problems, to create value, to deploy capital, to steward the things that God has given us, is something that's very unique to enterprise itself. So with that kind of framework, I want to, again, thank you for being here. And I want to talk a little bit about calling and think about place. There's a reason that we use the idea that you are here. And this can't be missed on us in this cultural moment, particularly as business leaders, leaders of enterprises, that you were brought to a time and place that God has called you to, and God has brought you to, and it's now. It's not an accident. I believe not only has God brought you to this place and called you to this space, but he's equipped you for it. But there's something that's happening inside the world that we're speaking to in theological spaces, and philosophers and some politicians and business leaders are talking about it. And that's the age of AI. But AI is just, I call it a new tool for a bigger problem. And the bigger problem that we're facing, and one that I think is actually going to impact business and enterprise in a way that we have never seen, at least in my short lifetime, and that is the fundamental question of what does it mean to be human? What happens when that idea of profit and the deployment of capital and those things faces a maybe once in a generational upheaval to where we no longer need a workforce? Now, is that going to happen next year? No. But these are questions that I think business leaders have to start wrestling with now so that they can do that. And part of what we want to give you is a framework to be able to think through that. That framework is something that you've seen inside Truth Rising, the study, which is that idea of hope, truth, identity, and calling. We have to remember through these things that that idea of hope is what drives us. Our hope is in Christ and Christ alone. Never be confused. And if that is where we find our hope, then the truth of the world, the truth of God's story of creation, fall, redemption, and restoration is the thing that gives us not only meaning, but it helps us anchor the why we do business.
13: 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The Dutch theologian Abraham Kuyper famously said, "There's not a single square inch in the whole domain of human existence over which Christ, who is sovereign over all, does not cry out, 'Mine.'" 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For the Colson Center, I'm John Stone Street with Breakpoint. 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And for more resources or to share this commentary with others, go to colsoncenter.org/radio.
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16: Moody Radio weather from Premium Motors in Villa Park, serving Chicagoland for more than 20 years. Generally clear conditions sticking around tonight, our low mid to upper 60s, climbing to the low 80s on Saturday with some clouds early giving way to sunshine, right around 90 for the high on Sunday, a stray thunderstorm by the afternoon. I'm staff meteorologist Jennifer Naramore. 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
19: So the question is this: if Jesus is the king, how can Jesus rule with perfect justice, but in a way that sympathizes with us? How can God be just and yet love and be close to us who have committed many acts of injustice? And the answer the writer of Hebrews points you to is the cross.
18: 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Greer of the Summit Church in Raleigh-Durham, North Carolina. I'm your host, Molly Vitovich. We're continuing our study in the book of Hebrews called Christ is Better. And today we've come to one of those unusual passages where most people just sort of scratch their heads and move on. It's about a mysterious Old Testament figure who provides an important picture of Jesus's role as high priest and king. His name is Melchizedek, and maybe you've heard of him, maybe not. So let's discover what made him so important as we open our Bibles to Hebrews chapter 5. Here's Pastor J.D.
19: Melchizedek. Now, I would guess that many of you have probably never heard of him. It's not like he is one of your Old Testament Sunday school flannel graph heroes. He did not kill any giants or make any walls fall down or open up a can of whoop trash on 1,000 Philistines or the jawbone of a donkey or anything exciting like that. But the writer of Hebrews tells you that this guy teaches you a lot of important things about Jesus. Now, real quick, you might have noticed in the reading that we skipped over chapter 6, because I know that you guys do not miss anything. And I know that if you have read Hebrews, you know that some of the most difficult verses in all the Bible are in chapter 6. And I know that right now you are accusing me in your hearts of skipping things that are really difficult in the Bible, but that is not true. Okay? It is just that what the writer does, you might see this if you read it closely is he brings up Melchizedek in chapter 5, but then right after he brings him up, he seems to get pretty hacked off at the people that he's writing to because they should already understand the significance of Melchizedek. And the fact that they don't know anything about him proves that they're not really spiritually mature. So he goes off on this rant in chapter 6 about the need for them to grow up so they can understand this kind of stuff. Okay? Now, to be totally honest with you, I thought long and hard about just skipping Melchizedek altogether, since some of you can barely even pronounce his name. But when I got to that part in verse 11 about the writer saying that understanding Melchizedek is a sign of spiritual maturity, I didn't want any of y'all showing up in heaven and some guy coming up to you and saying, "Hi, I'm Melchizedek." And you being like, "Who? Mel Shizzle? Were you some kind of Christian rapper or something?" Because then that looks bad on me as your pastor, because I did not get you to one of the clear benchmarks that the Bible gives of spiritual maturity. So for my sake, we are going to learn all about Melchizedek so that I can say you are spiritually mature and you understand things like this. All right? All right. Melchizedek was an Old Testament priest. And I know that some of you hear this stuff about priesthood and temples and you start to think, I'm just not really sure how this applies to me. I mean, we don't really have a priest system anymore and we don't go to temples and it's just not the same. So what possibly could this have to do with me today? I would strongly encourage you not to think that way, because you got to think about what the priestly system was expressing from them, what questions like they were approaching it with. You got to think about what was being expressed in the priestly system. You see, these people felt like they needed something. They needed something or someone to represent them before God. They knew instinctively that there was a disconnect between them and the Almighty, and they needed a go-between between them and Him. Remember, I explained to you a few weeks ago that when mankind sinned, the result was we were left with a sense of shame about our nakedness. Now, truth was, we were naked before we were sinned, but our nakedness, Adam and Eve's nakedness in the garden, did not bother them because they were clothed in the love and the acceptance of God. But having been stripped of that love and acceptance of God, they had a sense of shame about their nakedness. They felt like something was not right. God's approval was not there anymore. So they were very self-conscious about something being wrong. And their first impulse, of course, was to do what we all do now when we feel naked, which is to cover yourself, right? To cover yourself, to do something to take away that shame. And I explained to you that that's kind of like a metaphor for the universal human quest ever since, right? To find something that takes away our shame, something that we can do, something that we can become, something that we can accomplish that will give us goodness and righteousness and acceptability in the eyes of God, to earn His approval again, and something that will take away our shame. Even if you don't really believe in God, I would still tell you that you can look at your life and see that for most of your life, you've been on this quest to prove yourself to others. It's like you've needed other people to validate you. You've needed other people to make you feel important and worthy. You need an external sense of validation. The way I explained a few weeks ago was I used, remember Rocky Balboa in Rocky One, talking to Adrian, saying that he was going to go, 15 rounds of the world champ to prove he wasn't a bum, and that all of us have a sense of bumness about us. That's just a, inner city Philadelphia word for fallenness or nakedness. We got this sense that something's not right, so we got to do something or accomplish something in order to take away that sense of nakedness or bumness. And so you're always trying to show that there's something about you that makes you worthy of everyone's love and admiration, something that sets you apart from others. All you've done is replace God's opinion with other people's opinions. It's like they've become a functional God to you. So you still need a go-between. You still need some kind of priestly element to establish your worthiness in their eyes. And so your personal accomplishments are like your priest that establishes your worthiness. Ernest Becker, a Jewish agnostic who wrote a book called The Denial of Death, which is quite a fascinating book, said that after he quit believing in God, he found his soul still searching for acceptance and validation from somebody. He said in his book, The Denial of Death, he said, quote, that modern society, after having ceased to believe in God, has turned to the romantic partner as the most suitable replacement. The self-glorification that we need in our innermost being, we now look for in a love partner. The love partner becomes the divine ideal within which to fulfill one's life. What is it, he says, that we want when we elevate that love partner to that exalted position? We want them to declare that we have no faults. We want to be rid of our feeling of nothingness. We want to be justified. We want to know that our existence has not been in vain. He said, in short, we want redemption, nothing less. In case we are inclined to forget how deified the romantic love object has become to our culture, the popular songs continually remind us. All right, the Bible tells you that the reason that you seek that validation is because you have an inner sense of your separation from God, and you have a need for something or someone to go between you and him and to reestablish your worthiness in his eyes. You crave the acceptance of God, even if you've never realized that's what you're craving. So while your mind might not admit there's a God, your heart knows without a doubt. That's why it's craving that. What it's looking for is the acceptance of God. So bottom line, this discussion about Melchizedek applies to you. All right. And so there are only two things in this passage that I really want to do. Two, that doesn't mean it's going to be a short sermon. It just means it's going to be two long sections. All right. Two things. Number one, I want to show you who Melchizedek was. And then number two, what he teaches us about Jesus and then what that means for you, whether you are a religious person or not. Okay. Number one, who Melchizedek was. Number one, he is only mentioned two times in the Bible, other than this reference here in Hebrews. The first reference to Melchizedek happens in Genesis 14, verse 17. And basically the story is this. Abram had gone out to protect his cousin Lot because Lot had made some pretty dumb decisions and was being hunted down by a couple of OGs, original gangsters from Sodom, all right? And I apologize, but I've been with high school students all week long, and they've been teaching me how to talk so I can sound legit, all right? So that's what's coming out today. Genesis 14, verse 17 says this, after Abram's return from the defeat of a guy whose name I cannot pronounce and the kings who were with him, Melchizedek, the king of Salem, brought out bread and wine for Abram, or for you more traditional Baptists, near beer, brought out near beer for Abram, because he was the priest of the God Most High, in Hebrew, El Elyon, the Most High and Exalted God. And he blessed Abram, and Abram responded by giving him a tenth of everything that he had. So Melchizedek was a king and also a priest of the Most High God. He seems to have come out of nowhere, and he disappears as fast as he appears. We don't know where he came from. We don't know who he descended from. We don't know who his parents were. We don't know who begat him. We don't know who he begat. We don't know who anointed him as God's priest. We don't know how he came to know Jehovah. We don't know any of that. All we know is that after Abram had won this battle, he knew that he wanted to thank God for the victory. And so he was looking for somebody that was God's representative that he could bless. And he found this priest of God, Melchizedek, and he tithed to this guy as an expression of thankfulness to God. After that three verses, Melchizedek disappears and is not brought up again for 1,000 years. All right. In 1,000 years, David, King David, makes a prophecy in the Psalms, Psalm 110 to be exact, about the Messiah. Just one line. He says that the Messiah would be, quote, a priest forever after the order of Melchizedek. That is the prophecy that is quoted there in Hebrews 5. That's it. That is it. That's all of it. That is all that is in the Bible about Melchizedek, all right, before the book of Hebrews.
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19: Now, some people have speculated that Melchizedek was actually Jesus in a, like what they call a pre-incarnate form, which means before the incarnation, he shows up in the Old Testament. Not really sure about that because that's not what Hebrews says. Hebrews 7:3 says he resembled the Son of God, not that he was the Son of God. All right, but that's all we know. That's all we get in the Old Testament about him. So number two, what Melchizedek teaches us about Jesus. What Melchizedek teaches us about Jesus. I'm going to give you kind of four things that we learn about Jesus from him. Here is the first one. Number one, we learn that the stories in the Old Testament all point to Jesus. We learn that the stories in the Old Testament all point to Jesus. This story about Melchizedek is such a small reference. It's tiny. Yet the Hebrews writer identifies it as placed in the Bible to teach us some things about Jesus. One of the things that I love about reading the Old Testament is discovering how the whole thing is woven together to teach us the gospel, right? To show us that there's one person that is being pointed to. Honestly, this is one of the most substantiating things there is for my personal faith. I mean, you know, I'm always wowed by the evidence for the resurrection, and I get impressed when I see specific prophecies in the Old Testament about where Jesus would be born, how he would die, and all that stuff. That's not nearly as impressive and impacting to me when I start to discover that from Genesis all the way through to Malachi, there is one major story being told. And all these signs, all these shadows, all these kind of patterns that are being set that ultimately Jesus would fulfill. One person that was being pointed to. Some of them are pretty obvious. You know, things like when the Exodus happened, God told Israel to take a lamb if they didn't want their firstborn son to be killed. When the death angel came through Egypt, told him to take a lamb and kill the lamb and then put the blood on the doorpost. And says, when I see that blood, I will pass over you. Right? Obviously a reference to the cross of Jesus Christ, whose blood would go on our hearts and God would not curse us with death, but would pass over us because of that blood. Some of them are obvious like that. And now Melchizedek, all of it, see, all of it points to Jesus. So Jesus said in Luke 24, and he's talking to the disciples, he's like, all the stories there. All of them are there about me. They're all pointing to me. There's this story that's being told over and over and over again. Now, before I move on to our next thing here, let me just give you one quick word of caution for you Bible teachers or even you studious Bible readers. You can definitely go overboard with this. I've heard people do it. Samson had long hair, which was a sign of the fact that Jesus would have long hair. Moses parted the Red Sea like Jesus parted his hair in the middle. That's not true. I totally made that one up. I've never heard that. But I've heard some pretty ridiculous stuff. You can go overboard with it, but the point is this. The more you read the Bible, the more you develop an instinct to see the face of Jesus in these stories, because he said it's all about me. And you start to see that he is everywhere through there. And there's one thing that's being told, giving you not, as I told you a few weeks ago, not just examples to emulate. Melchizedek is not an example to you. There's no way you can emulate him. It's not giving you to give you examples to emulate or heroes to admire. It's giving you a savior in whom to hope and to find refuge, to worship and to adore. All of the Bible is about Jesus. That's what Melchizedek teaches you. Number two, teaches you secondly that Jesus was a king and a priest. That Jesus was both a king and a priest. One of the things that you see about Melchizedek was that he was both a king and a priest. Nobody else, listen, in the Old Testament was both. King and priest were two offices you would never combine. And you wouldn't want to combine, honestly. It'd be like, it's like policeman and pastor. You don't want to combine those offices. Or how about this? Little league dad and referee. Those, you know, two offices do not go together. Well, you never combine king and priest because the king was a lawgiver. He was a judge. He was about justice. The priest was a friend. He was a counselor. He's one that you would come to when you had messed up. He could sympathize with people and their weaknesses, and he could help them where they'd messed up. Whereas the king represented God to the people, the priest represented the people to God. The king was the person of truth. The priest was the person of tears. And they never combined those offices in the Old Testament because one person simply could not do both. Melchizedek was the one exception. And the next exception was Jesus. Verse 14 says that Jesus was not from the tribe of Levi, where all the other Old Testament priests were from. If you wanted to be a priest in Israel, your last name basically had to be Levi. Right? Jesus was not from Levi. He was from Judah. He was from the kingly tribe. Judah, Genesis 49, the prophecy of Judah was all the kings of Israel would come out of him and all the priests would come out of Levi. So the question is this, if Jesus is the king, how can Jesus rule with perfect justice, but in a way that sympathizes with us in our weakness? How can God be just and yet love and be close to us who have committed many acts of injustice? And the answer the writer of Hebrews points you to is the cross. The cross was where the absolute justice of God met the fullness of God's mercy. The debt we owed to God, our King, was paid in full by God the Son, so that now he can relate to us with mercy and acceptance without compromising his justice at all. I mentioned a few minutes ago that he was from the tribe of Judah. And Judah, that's a prophecy that's given in Genesis 49. The king would come from Judah. Interesting story that if you go back to that prophecy that the writer of Genesis tells you right after that prophecy. Okay, so Judah was one of the 12 sons of Jacob. One of Jacob's other sons was a guy named Joseph. And if you remember, Joseph was Jacob's favorite, and so all of his other brothers hated him. And so they staged like this kind of fake accident, and they sold Joseph into slavery. So Joseph goes off into slavery in Egypt, and one thing leads to another, and he ends up being prime minister of Egypt. All right, so fast forward the clock many years later. There's a famine going on in the land that would become Israel. And so Jacob sends 10 of his sons to Egypt to try to buy some grain so they can survive. Well, they show up in front of the prime minister, who is Joseph, and they don't recognize him with all the turban, the headgear, and the paint and stuff on his face. But he recognizes them. And so he says to them, he says in his mind first, these are my brothers. These are the guys that sold me into slavery. So he wants to see if they've changed. Okay. And he remembers that he had a younger brother. See, Jacob had four wives, and Joseph's mother had one other kid whose name was Benjamin. And Joseph wants to see Benjamin. So he's like, okay, I noticed you didn't show up with Benjamin. So I want you to go and I want you to get Benjamin and bring him back because they told him that they had a little brother who wasn't there. And so they go off and they get Benjamin, they bring him back. And Joseph wants to see if they've actually changed or if they're still the same dirt bags that sold him into slavery. So what he does, he takes a silver cup and he hides it in Benjamin's grain sack. And he says, okay, you can take your grain and go away. So as they're leaving, he sends out guards to go catch them. And he says, you stole from the Pharaoh. And they're like, we didn't steal anything. And they're like, yeah, you did. And like, no, we didn't. Yeah, you did. He says, and he opens it up and pulls out this silver cup out of Benjamin's grain sack. And they panic. And Joseph says, all right, Benjamin's got to stay here and he's going to die because he stole from the Pharaoh. And then when that moment happens, listen, Judah stands up and says, no, you cannot take him. Take me. You take me. Let me die in his place so that Benjamin can go back to our father. And at that moment, the narrative says Joseph knew that his brothers had changed because Judah was willing to die in the place of his brothers. But you and I see in that a much bigger and better picture, do we not? That Judah, one who would come from Judah, would die for his brothers. And because he would die for us, the penalty, the curse would be removed so that Jesus could be to us both king and priest because justice had been satisfied and mercy can be given to us. We were sentenced to die. Jesus died in our place, which means, see, even though he is our king, we no longer have to approach him in fear. Even though we know we're sinners. If you know anything about yourself, you know you have that sense that something's wrong. But you no longer have to be afraid when you approach him. You know, I told you that for years, that idea that Jesus was my high priest, my intercessor, my advocate, I told you that never really brought me comfort. And the reason is because I had the wrong picture of it. I had this picture of Jesus, like the priest standing up in front of God or the advocate. And I pictured it like almost like a lawyer in traffic court. If you've ever gotten a ticket and you had to go in front of a judge and you've hired a lawyer, that basically Jesus was my lawyer and he's got a big, stack of case files and he pulls out one. It's got Greer written across the top. He's like, all right, Father, we got Greer again. Lays out this file, opens it up and says, you know what? I mean, yep, he got caught speeding again. He did this wrong, but would you be lenient with him? Can you let him off this one time? Can you commute the sentence? Can you lower it? And please, God, pretty please. Come on, God, you owe me. I went to earth and everything. Remember that whole deal? So you kind of owe me. And so, would you better do this for him? And that never brought me that much comfort because I just had this image that one day God would kind of run out of patience, right? If you show up in the same traffic court in front of the same judge, and it's like for the 119th time, you've gone 120 miles an hour in a 35 mile an hour speed zone. At some point, the judge is going to be like, there's no way. There's no way I owe this guy this much, this lawyer. Right? You're going to have to pay this time. And I knew that sometime God's patience was going to run out. But see, my high priest doesn't stand there and argue for leniency. My high priest stands there and he argues for justice because he has suffered the full penalty of my sin in my place. Because he suffered the full penalty of my sin in my place, there's nothing that remains for me. Nothing. Because he's taken the full sentence into himself, and what he says to God is essentially this: I've taken that penalty for him. So JD can no longer be punished for that. Because it would be unjust, Father, for you to punish twice for the same sin. And because you gave it to me, you can no longer give it to him.
20: 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What an encouraging message from Pastor J.D. 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The truth is, Revelation wasn't given to confuse us. 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It shows us that behind everything we see, Jesus is reigning, working, and bringing history toward his good and perfect end. 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
3: You are listening to Moody Radio. Good evening, my friend. It's John. I'm filling in for Effie. Maybe you've seen this already. Maybe you haven't. I did see this at Walmart last week. I think it's a little too early for this. I saw parents and their kids back to school shopping. I was like, no, no, no, no, no, no, no. And I'm not even a teacher, all right? I'm like, no, it's too early. That's all. It just seemed like it was wrong. You know what I mean? It's almost like, let's let July end and let's kind of ease into August. Then we'll see what's going on with all that. But either way, you know what? I was thinking about that. And no matter if we think it's too early or whatever, God's timing is always perfect. He's never late. He's never early. He's always there for us. He gives us exactly what we need right when we need it. That is how much he loves us.
21: This is Shauna on Johnny Erickson Tata Sharing Hope. I was so surprised the other day when Johnny said her emotional capacity was lacking. Well, listen to her explain what she meant.
22: Don't believe me? Well, let me read you this verse in Revelation chapter 3, verse 21, where the risen Christ says, quote, "To the one who is victorious, I will give the right to sit with me on my throne, just as I was victorious and sat down with my Father on his throne." Now, I find that astounding, I mean amazing, that Christ will one day invite me, moi, to sit with him on his throne. I mean, that's not just astounding, it's beyond comprehension. And what's more, it is way, way, way beyond my emotional capacity to appreciate. Such a thought should leave you and me breathless. fallen face down on the floor, shocked into ceaseless words of praise with tears and laughter over the wonder of it all. That Jesus, our Savior, who secured the right to sit on that throne by doing something that we could never do for ourselves, that is, win our own salvation, that Jesus, through his great suffering and sacrifice, would rise up, stand, and turn and say to you, "Look, sit here. Here's my throne. I want you to share it with me so that you can enjoy all the privileges the Father has showered on me. Those privileges are yours, so come, rule alongside me." That should leave us aghast, astonished, speechless. So, do you see why I call myself an emotional cripple? I think it was John Piper who originally said that of Christians. We're all emotional cripples. Our flesh and blood is just too limited. I mean, you and I read verses like Revelation 3:21 all the time.

0: as to enlarge her emotional capacity when it comes to the wonder and joy of loving Jesus. And I have posted a video of her sitting in her wheelchair, smiling her Jesus joy smile despite a crippling stroke that clamped many limitations on her ability to walk and talk in a typical way. So if you need a little inspiration when it comes to mustering the emotions and expressing amazement at the grace of God, then Catherine Wolfe is your girl. So take a minute, watch her wonderful video. Don't worry, it's short. Just watch it at johnnyradio.org today. Believe me, she will stretch your heart when it comes to matching your emotions with the wonder of God's glory. Again, that's at johnnyradio.org. And finally, friend, just know this. If you endure to the finish, Jesus is going to one day stand up from his throne and say to you, come on over here. Here's your seat. And if that doesn't leave you breathless, then check your spiritual thermometer. But don't feel guilty if you can't muster the sense of joy, for we are all emotionally maimed. We got a long way to go when it comes to our feelings about the Lord and all that he's accomplished for us.
1: Listening friend, don't feel badly if you can't rise to the wonder of all this. Just thank the Lord Jesus. Follow him closely. Obey him earnestly. Bless him the best you can. And know that one day you'll be emotionally whole and sitting at the throne of Jesus right next to him.
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3: It's hard for the rich to hear the message of Christ and to enter the kingdom of God. 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And wealth is dangerous to us spiritually. It does something in our hearts that is counterproductive.

0: Welcome to The Journey with Steve DeWitt. I'm your host, Tim Svoboda. We don't often think of money as a spiritual danger, but Jesus did. Today on The Journey, Pastor Steve DeWitt opens James 5 to deliver one of the hardest warnings in all of Scripture, a message about wealth, the human heart, and what's truly at stake in eternity. It's the first part of a message titled, What Rich People Need to Hear But Probably Can't. 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But now, here's Pastor Steve.
1: We're preaching verse by verse through the book of James, and I'm going to begin today with a somewhat bewildering statement that Jesus made. So we're starting with Jesus. Jesus said this to his disciples, I tell you the truth, it is hard for a rich man to enter the kingdom of heaven. Again, I tell you, it is easier for a camel to go through the eye of a needle than for a rich man to enter the kingdom of God. When the disciples heard this, they were greatly astonished and asked, who then can be saved? In the culture of the day, if you had money and if you had wealth, it was a sign, it was believed to be a sign that you were actually under the grace of God in some particularly special way and that you had some advanced standing with the Lord. And so if you saw somebody with money, it was like, wow, look at how God has blessed them. They must be going to heaven. And then Jesus makes this radical statement. You know, it's very hard for rich people to go to heaven. Very hard. Compares it to a camel going through the eye of the needle, which is hyperbole for the fact that it is difficult to do so. And of course, the disciples hear this and they're like, well, if the rich can't be saved, then there's no hope for the rest of us. What do you mean it's hard for them to be saved? Who then can be saved if the rich can't be saved? So what is Jesus actually saying here? Well, he's not saying that rich people can't be saved. What he is saying is that the kind of attitude, the impact that having money has oftentimes on the heart of a human being goes contrary to what is required in order for somebody to be saved. Namely, for them to humble themselves before the Lord, for them to get on the Calvary road and to take up their cross and to follow a suffering Savior. It's hard for the rich to do that. That doesn't sound like fun. That doesn't sound comfortable. It's hard for the rich to hear the message of Christ.

0: and to enter the kingdom of God. Of course, with that, we have to say that there is nothing inherently wrong with being wealthy. It's not that the rich can't be saved. It's just hard. And wealth is dangerous to us spiritually. It does something in our hearts that is counterproductive. That's the problem. To be wealthy, oftentimes what it takes to be wealthy, what it does in the heart and the attitude is what gets in the way of following Jesus Christ. And if you don't follow Jesus Christ, you don't go to heaven, which is what Jesus was saying here. So this is the nature of our subject today, James 5:1-5, 1-6. Before we get into that, though, there's a little verse I just want to, I didn't finish up chapter 4. Can I just do a little cleanup here? There's a little verse at the end of chapter 4. It's actually a famous verse that bears our attention, and then we'll get into the rest on the matter of wealth and riches. This is what James writes in chapter 4, verse 17. Anyone who knows the good he ought to do and doesn't do it sins. Anyone who knows the good they ought to do and doesn't do it sins. Now, this is known as the sin of omission. Sins can be put in generally two categories, sins of commission and sins of omission. A sin of commission is the one that we think the most about. I am committing a sin. There is something that I am not supposed to do that I am doing. I have committed a sin of commission. This is what many people think about, are thinking about when you ask them, you know, are you a good person? And they'll say, well, yes, I'm a good person. Well, how do you know you're a good person? And they'll say, well, it's not like I murdered anybody or anything, right? I can't think of anything that I am not supposed to do that I have done. I've not committed a sin of commission. Well, what James brings up here is that there is a whole nother category of sin that I think many of us, most of us, don't even think about. And that is that there are commands that God has given us that are not things that we're not supposed to do. They are things that we are supposed to do. And if we fail to do the thing we're supposed to do, it is as much sin as if we are doing something that we're not supposed to do. Sins of omission, a failure to do what we should is also sin. And I got to this and I got thinking. You know, we talk about Jesus Christ a lot here at Bethel. This isn't really a message so much about Christology, but there is Christology here. All the things that we have to admire Jesus for, and there are, as we could go on and on with how wonderful he is, amen? He is fantastic and we love him, we admire him, it's all about him, we talk about that. And we talk about how he became the perfect Lamb of God and that by his righteous life, as he lived his life, he fulfilled the righteous requirements of the law. And then when he died, he was able to die for our sins as a substitute for our sins. And typically, I think we think about that in terms of all the things that he shouldn't have done that he never did. He never lied. He never coveted. He never was jealous. Never. He didn't do. Then you look at this and you realize, whoa, in his life, there was never something that Christ ought to have done that he failed to do. There was never an opportunity to fulfill the second great commandment to love his neighbor as himself. Not once in his life did he fail to love his neighbor or any of the other commands to do. Not once. And I look at that and I'm like, that's a whole category of worship of Christ that I've never really thought about. How about you? You want to talk about how fantastic he was? Think of that. His entire life, not once was there something that he ought to have done that he failed to do. And when he hung on the cross, he absolutely, completely fulfilled every righteous requirement of the law. And we'd better be glad that he did, because if he hadn't, we'd all be going to hell. But by faith now we have his righteousness, which is complete, including never committing the sin of omission. How cool is that, huh? So I'd like this to be part of our lingo around here now. Sins of omission, sins of commission. Think about that. Okay, let's get into James chapter 5. And this is really our primary attention here this morning. And I was talking with some people about the message today. And I said, it's rough. Okay, this is a rough passage. This is one of those passages in the Bible that probably there'd be a lot of reasons maybe to skip over if we were just trying to be nice about it. But we believe all the Bible is inspired, even the hard passages, and that includes this one that we have in front of us. So we all need Christians to come to this and say, this is something the Holy Spirit has for me. I'm not going to let how hard it is be a distraction or an excuse not to think, Holy Spirit, teach me today. James chapter 5, here's what it says. Now listen, you rich people, weep and wail because of the misery that is coming upon you. Your wealth has rotted, and moths have eaten your clothes. Your gold and silver are corroded. Their corrosion will testify against you and eat your flesh like fire. You have hoarded your wealth in the last days. Look, the wages you failed to pay the workmen who mowed your fields are crying out against you. The cries of the harvesters have reached the ears of the Lord Almighty. You have lived on earth in luxury and self-indulgence. You have fattened yourselves in the day of slaughter. I'm looking around and I'm seeing a lot of people going, wow, you're all looking down still, aren't you? You're, wow, eat your flesh like fire, misery, day of slaughter. This is very prophetic sounding language. If you read the Old Testament, oftentimes the prophets of the Old Testament would make these pronouncements upon various people, oftentimes Israel, but sometimes social categories of people, sometimes the rich. For example, Amos in chapter 4, verses 1 through 3, and Isaiah in chapter 10, 1 through 4, very similar language condemning the attitudes of the rich people, which leads to the question, of course, who is he talking about here? What rich people is he referring to? Is he talking about rich people in the church? Is he talking about rich people in the culture at large? Who's he referring to here? Well, to answer this, I think have to look at, for example, verse 2, eating your flesh like fire, and verse 5, a day of slaughter. Does that sound like the future that the Bible talks about for those that die in Christ? Not really. Not so much. But then on the other hand, so we look at that and say, well, it's clearly not talking about Christians here. On the other hand, he is writing to Christians. And he doesn't say here, you rich people that aren't in the church and living down the road. He says, you rich people. He's referring to, apparently, the rich people in the church. And of course, we would say, well, why would he write this to people if they're not in the church? They wouldn't hear it anyway, right? So what's going on here? Who is he talking about? And I think what James is doing here is what we've seen him do again and again and again throughout this letter. And that is that for James, he doesn't care so much what we pretend to be. Here we have these banners here, right? Walk and talk, our themes from the book. Again and again, James has said that our faith, the faith that we claim to have, had better make an impact in my life and in the way that I live, our walk. And if it doesn't, then our claims to being spiritual are spurious. Like in chapter 2. You know, can such a faith save him? If a man sees another man in need and he does nothing to help him, can such a faith save him? In other words, if your faith doesn't make what you profess to believe doesn't change the way that you live, then I don't care what you're claiming, your faith isn't real. And if your faith isn't real, your salvation isn't real. And if your salvation isn't real, then there's trouble. There's real trouble ahead. So what James is doing here, I think, is he is talking about anybody. He doesn't care if they're in the church, out of the church, if they talk the Jesus talk or not. Anybody who has lived out what he describes in this chapter, here in these verses, he basically is saying, then your flesh is going to be eaten like fire and there's misery coming upon you. In other words, I'm saying he's writing to people that either are faking it in the church or are living this way in their life, no matter who they are or what they claim to be. So I can say it here to this group right here today. I can read this passage and say, if this is your life, then there's misery coming upon you because you're not saved. Because if you were saved, you wouldn't do this. This wouldn't be the characteristics of your life. So we know who he's talking about. Are you with me? The hoarding, loving their money, rich. That's who he's talking about. And as he describes this now, we see that there is this tremendous reversal of fortune that is going to take place for these people. They have been rich. They have lived in luxury. They've had all the things that they could want. They have been loving their money. But when they die, that's all going to change. And he says, if you knew the misery that you're about to experience, you'd start wailing now. You'd start crying now if you really knew what was ahead. There is a tremendous change in your future. And Jesus himself talks about this in Luke chapter 16, a very well-known story of Lazarus and the rich man. I'll set the stage. And by the way, when he tells this story, he doesn't do what he did with his parables. The kingdom of God is like, or the kingdom of heaven is like. He just says there was a rich man and there was a poor man, which I take to mean that he is actually telling the story of two guys that actually lived. This is a true story, which Jesus alone could have insight into what happened to them when they died. But here's what's going on. There was this rich guy, and he lived in a mansion, and he had all the things that he could ever want. Outside the gate of his house, there was a poor man, and his name was Lazarus. And Lazarus would basically eat out of the garbage of the rich man. Okay, so that was their life. Well, both of them died. Because guess what happens to rich guys? They die. Guess what happens to poor guys? They die too. And when they die, doesn't matter if you were rich or poor, does it? And Jesus now tells the story that the rich man, when he died, goes to Hades. The poor man, who apparently was a man of faith, goes to be with Abraham, Father Abraham. And now there is this conversation that we get to listen into between the rich man, who's now suffering in Hades, and who he calls Father Abraham, who would be in, we'd call heaven. Okay, so here now, picking it up, is what it says. The rich man says, "Father Abraham, have pity on me. Send Lazarus to dip the tip of his finger in water and cool my tongue, because I am in agony in this fire." But Abraham replied, "Son, remember that in your lifetime you received good things, while Lazarus received bad things. But now he is comforted here, and you are in agony. And beside all this, between us and you, a great chasm has been fixed, so that those who want to go from here to you cannot, nor can anyone cross from there to us." Lazarus goes on to say, "Hey, send somebody to go tell my brothers so they don't end up here." And Abraham says, "You know what? That's not going to happen." So what do we find in this story? We find this tremendous reversal of fortune. The rich man, who had had all of the comfort and had all of the nice things and had anything he wanted in his life, now is in a place of suffering that he didn't expect to be in. The poor man, who had nothing, now has everything because he is in heaven. And I don't have a lot of time to get into that story, but it's just a picture of what James is talking about here in chapter 5. He's just got done saying, remember, your life is like a vapor. You never know, which we talked about last week. We never know when our life is going to end, and it will end sooner than we think. It's going to happen. So the rich had better realize this and realize that having money isn't itself wrong, but how you get it, what you do with it, and your attitude about it will reveal whether or not you actually have saving faith. And eternity will have some real shockers for us. People that we admired and thought they were so cool and so great are going to be like the rich man in the story, actually in a place of torment. Jesus said the first will be last, the last will be first. The poor beggar types, think of that. The poor beggar type somewhere in the world who has faith in his heart, when he dies, will go from rags to stepping into glory as the son of the king. Think of that. What a great and glorious moment that will be. The rich man who has everything, in the moment that he dies, will go from comfort and lattes and leather furniture to having nothing and to being in this place of torment, what Jesus called a place of weeping and gnashing of teeth. And I entitled this message, "What Rich People Need to Hear But Probably Can't." Because rich people don't want to hear this. And they can't process it because all they've known is comfort. All they've known is favoritism. All they've known is having whatever they want. Everything's good. It's always going to be this way. And yet, hell will be filled with lots of rich people who've had a big shock in the change of their experience. As J.C. Ryle said, hell is truth known too late. Hell is truth known too late. The rich man in the story comes to his senses and realizes that in his life he was missing something. And he says, send a missionary to my five brothers so that they don't end up where I am. Hell is truth known too late. So, we come to the passage and we say, well, what are we to do here? As Jesus said, what does it profit a man to gain the whole world and yet to lose his own soul? What are the rich doing that is bringing such condemnation? And we have just a few things. Let me highlight them for you. First of all, James says they hoarded their wealth. And by hoarding their wealth, they increase their guilt. Look at verse 2. Your wealth has rotted. Moths have eaten your clothes. Your gold and silver are corroded. Their corrosion will testify against you and eat your flesh like fire. You have hoarded wealth in the last days. In the first century, there were three kinds of currency. You had harvested grain, was like money, money in the bank. Precious metals, gold, silver, bronze, and clothing is the third. Clothing was almost like money, okay? And what James does here is he basically goes through these three forms of currency and says, you guys are totally blowing it here. First of all, your wealth has rotted. Talking there about harvested grain, the wealthy, they've accumulated so much grain and they've got them in these barns and they're just piled high. They'll never eat it all. They never could eat it all. It just sits there and it rots. It has no gain. It has no value whatsoever. And the good that it could do in feeding people and feeding the poor and taking care of needs, it's never done because you've hoarded your wealth and now it's rotting away. Your clothes are being eaten like moths, second currency. Clothing in the first century, you might even remember Samson. Remember Samson lost the bet and he had to pay up his debt with 30 pieces of clothing for men? It was like money. Clothing was. And it's talking here about kind of an outer clothing, a garment. It would sometimes be, you know, decorative and nice. The rich have bought so much clothing, it's piled up on top of one another, more clothes than they could ever need, more clothes than they could ever wear. There it is. It's basically moth food, all that it amounts to. And it stands as an indictment upon their hoarding of their possessions and their values. And the last thing is that your gold and silver are corroded. And if you've got something that's valuable and it's made of some kind of a metal and it rusts, what's happening there? It's losing value. It's becoming nothing. Your gold and your silver, it is corrupt. It is being corrupted. It is coming to nothing. It's not worth anything. And yet you've hoarded your wealth. And that hoarding will increase your guilt on the judgment day. They didn't use their wealth to help the poor. They didn't use their wealth to help the cause of God and the things of God. They were not generous with what they had. And friends, the same principles apply for all of us here. We will give an account for every resource that God puts to our disposal. We are stewards of it. How good a steward have you been? How good a steward have you been of the resources that God has put at your disposal?
1: 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Or give online at thejourney.fm. And when you do, we'll send you Humility by Andrew Murray as our thanks. When Jesus made himself nothing and took the nature of a servant, he modeled the humility Murray calls our true nobility and the very mark of discipleship. In 12 insightful meditations, he calls every Christian to turn from pride, study the character of Christ, and discover that humility is not a mark of shame, but the beauty of Jesus. Request your copy today by calling 844-7-JOURNEY. That's 844-756-8763. Or visit thejourney.fm. While you're there, join our mailing list to stay connected with The Journey. Just scroll to the bottom of the page and then enter your name and email. Again, that's thejourney.fm. Well, I'm your host, Tim Svoboda. Join us next time as Pastor Steve continues our study in the book of James. That's Monday on The Journey with Steve DeWitt. The Bible teaching of Steve DeWitt is brought to you by The Journey.
2: You are listening to Moody Radio. Good evening, my friend. It's John. I'm filling in for Effie. Hopefully, it's been a great week for you. You've been there before when you're cooking, or let's say you're grilling, okay?
3: I love to grill. I love to grill. I do.
2: When it comes down to the food flavor, I think charcoal is better, but I don't have a charcoal grill. I have the gas grill thing, which is good. But anyway, so you know when you're cooking something like bratwurst or burgers and they look like they're done? They look like they're ready, but, you know, you stick in the thermometer and they're not done. You can't eat them yet. They're not ready yet. It's kind of like that as we witness to people. Sometimes people are not ready to receive the full thing of the gospel. Sometimes we have to start slow and just plant seeds. Sometimes they're just not ready yet.
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4: 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You know how much I love you. 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But you really needed me to say it.
5: 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It makes me feel like, oh, he really means it.
4: 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And I thought you were kidding. But you really weren't sure. And the words were powerful and they needed to be said.
5: 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It's just a great reminder. 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I love you.
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8: 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Generally clear conditions sticking around tonight, our low mid to upper 60s, climbing to the low 80s on Saturday with some clouds early giving way to sunshine, right around 90 for the high on Sunday, a stray thunderstorm by the afternoon. I'm staff meteorologist Jennifer Naramore for 90.1 FM, Moody Radio.
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17: There isn't a person sitting here today who doesn't have something impossible that you're facing. 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It's impossible for you.
18: What would it look like to simply say yes to God, even when you don't have all the answers, even when the road ahead is anything but certain? Today on Insight for Living, Chuck Swindoll presents a challenge that's deeply personal for every one of us. Because somewhere in your life right now, God may be asking you to say yes to a risky mission with unclear instructions. Chuck picks up our study in Luke chapter 1. Where an angel leaves the glory of heaven and arrives at the doorstep of an ordinary life.
17: Planning our salvation, knowing our need for the Savior, our God already has put together the plan that on this very day, at this particular time, this angel, the messenger angel, would leave the throne room of the Father and come to this earth. And we read he would come to the city in Galilee called Nazareth. Really, we would call it a village. Nazareth is where Mary lived. It's where Joseph lived. It's where they have been betrothed. He comes to a virgin engaged to a man whose name was Joseph, of the descendants of David, and the virgin's name was Mary. Remember, she wasn't expecting it. It was an absolute sudden surprise to her. She looks up and she sees the visible manifestation of an angelic being. Coming in, he said to her, "Hail, favored one, the Lord is with you." You're not surprised to read that she was very perplexed, verse 29. The word means to be caught up in intense curiosity. How could this be? Because a man I do not know, literally the statement reads. Remember, it has to be a man. And I'm in love with Joseph, but I've never been intimate with Joseph. I do not know a man. She's asking, how can it be? And now he explains. It doesn't help her with all of the answers, but it at least describes the supernatural nature of the conception. The angel said to her, "Do not be afraid, Mary, for you have found favor with God.
19: Behold, you will conceive in your womb, verse 31, and bear a son. You shall name him Jesus. He will be great. He will be called the Son of the Most High. And the Lord God will give him the throne of his father David. He will reign over the house of Jacob, and his kingdom